Bible of 1904 and 1905, in which an entire nation was changed by the power of God. This was a revival that was so powerful that for about 2 years, every bar, every tavern in the whole country closed down because there were no customers. There wasn't a law that was passed. It wasn't that the Christians all got together and voted the politicians in the office that would support their political point of view. It's just that they had no customers because they were all being converted and saved and following God. They even suspended the professional sports leagues of that day. Now, can you imagine so many people being saved and going to God that no longer is there the NFL on Sundays, that they stop playing the games because so many fans have stopped watching football and started following God? Now, that was a mighty work of God. And what we have to understand in revival starts with God's people seeking Him. And that's the guidelines we see in the book of Acts. And as believers apply those principles, and we apply these things in our churches today, we're going to see God moving. And what was also very interesting, I've noticed throughout the years of revivals, it wasn't just one denomination. It wasn't just one church. Every church throughout history has had mighty period of revival. The Presbyterians, the Methodists, the Lutherans, the Pentecostals, the Catholics. There have been periods of revival all throughout history. And anybody who tells you that their church or their denomination only has God in a box, that God can only be found through their church or through their denomination, that's something wrong. Because history shows us that God's people, wherever they are, and whatever denomination, when they start to seek God earnestly, God will start to move. And you might say, well, I don't agree. You know, I've heard stories of works of God, but you know, it happened in a kind of church that I don't agree with all their doctrine. Well, guess what? Your doctrine's not perfect either. None of us have everything perfectly down right in our doctrine. Well, thank God, you know, the major points we have to have. Jesus is the Son of God, that the Word of God is the undisputed Word of God, that we receive salvation by receiving Jesus into our hearts. Yes, the major points are critical, but don't think you have to have all your minor points of doctrine correct before God can work through you. You know, one time somebody said, I'm looking for the perfect church. Somebody else said, well, if I found it, I wouldn't tell you because then you would go and it wouldn't be perfect anymore. The point being is, God doesn't wait until we're perfect to start using us. And yes, you're going to find revival in areas and denominations and churches that you may not agree with theologically 100%. But that's what we see throughout history. There was great Methodist revivalists, Charles and John Wesley, in the 1800s, where fantastic revivals was going on. There was great Presbyterian and Episcopal revivals with people like Charles Finney and Charles Whitfield who would preach, and we would see some of these same demonstrations of the Spirit and of power. Two things that were very, very evident in every revival throughout history. Number one, there was an excitement in the church. There was a sense of awe to the world. Even unbelievers could not deny that something special was going on, that things were happening that they couldn't explain. And we also see throughout history that every revival began with the believer, with the church. And so today I want to challenge you to let revival start in your heart. Don't wait for someone else. Don't wait for even your own church to say, hey, let's have a revival. You start it. You start it in your own heart. And let's start seeking God. And then others will become excited. And then as your church gets excited, revival could spread to other believers and other churches. And back to the great Welsh revival I was talking about, it soon spread to Europe, to Scandinavia, to India. The book of Acts is our guidepost. Well, let's look in Acts chapter 9. And this is the account of the conversion of Saul of Tarsus to becoming probably the greatest apostle of all time. It says in verse 1, now Saul, still breathing threats and murder against the disciples of the Lord, went to the high priest and asked letters from him to the synagogues of Damascus, so that he found any belonging to the way, which were Christians, both men and women, he might bring them bound to Jerusalem. What we saw in the first 8 chapters of Acts is that a mighty revival has broken out ever since the day of Pentecost, when Jesus instructed his disciples that after he was arisen, to go to Jerusalem and to wait for the power from on high. And then he said that you will be filled with the Holy Spirit and you shall receive power to be witnesses unto Jerusalem and Judea and to the uttermost

said, I am Jesus whom you are persecuting. Now I'm going to say something right here. A lot of unbelievers would say, because I've heard them say this, well, God knows where I am. And when he wants to appear to me like he did Saul and shine a bright light from heaven on me, knock me off my horse, and speak to me, that's when I'll start following him. Well, guess what? That person is probably going to be waiting a long time. Because there was something about Saul of Tarsus we're going to learn later very obviously. That most people who basically dare God to make himself real to them aren't doing. And that he was sincere. Now, he was sincerely wrong. Yes, he was sincerely wrong persecuting God's people in ignorance. But his heart was after God. He was zealous for the things of God. And many people who are cynical and many people who are just daring God to appear in their lives or to speak to them until they decide to get serious with God, their heart isn't towards God. They aren't serious about God. They're basically using it as an excuse to live their own life and just basically daring God to shake them up. But Saul was serious about God. Well, Jesus saw his heart. Other thing here, the first thing Jesus said to him was, Saul, Saul. God knows each and every one of us, whether we're saved or not, whether we're following the Lord or not, God knows our heart. And if you're listening to the sound of my voice today, and you're not a believer, Jesus still knows your name. And he's still calling you by name, saying, I am Jesus. Follow me. And that the Holy Spirit in your heart can shine the light. You may not see a bright sunlight like Saul did, but you'll start to see a light in your heart. You'll start to see a light of the Holy Spirit showing you that the gospel of Jesus Christ is the light of God shining in your heart. Now, the other thing you'll see here is immediately Paul responded. He said, who are you? And then he said, Lord. He didn't just say, who are you? He didn't just say, hey, get away from me, whatever that is. I've got my mind focused on doing something. I've already got my doctrine established. Don't change anything. I know what I believe, and I believe what I know, and I'm just going to head straight. I don't care what I see. I don't care what light I see. I'm just going to go do what I have believe I'm going to do. But he said, who are you, Lord? He immediately realized when the light of the Holy Spirit struck him that he was wrong. And that Jesus was the right way. And then he did something else. After Jesus says, I am Jesus who you are persecuting, guess what Saul did? He responded. He did what the Lord told him to do. And oftentimes the Holy Spirit will start to deal in the hearts of people, the unsaved. We know this from the Gospel of John. In chapters 14, 15, and 16, talks very much about the work of the Holy Spirit in the world, and that one of the primary jobs of the Holy Spirit is to convict the sinner supernaturally of the reality of God and of the reality of their need of salvation, because it says he shall convict the world of sin and of righteousness and of judgment to come. See, it's the Holy Spirit's job to make God real to the unbeliever. You can't reason a person into the kingdom of God. You can preach the word, you can witness, but the heart decision has to come from that person in response to the Holy Spirit responding in their hearts. And here, Saul did what the Lord told him to do. But oftentimes, the light of the Holy Spirit shines in the heart of the unbeliever, and they want to hide from the light. They want to rationalize. They want to reason, well, I'm not quite ready for that yet, Lord. Yes, I know you're real. I know I should follow you, but you know, I'm just not ready yet. I've got my life to live. Let me just do what I want to do for a few more years, Lord, and then I'll follow you, I promise. But most of the time, the great majority of the time, that never works out. And that person never ends up turning to the Lord. And we also see throughout the histories of revivals, as I was mentioning, that when the Holy Spirit shines the light in the heart of a person, it doesn't matter how hardened of a sinner, how unbelieving, or how

0: of person that person was. When the Holy Spirit truly shines in their heart, it's a work of God, and that even the most hardened sinners can run to the Lord. There was a famous revivalist by the name of Charles Finney, and he kept a diary of his different revivals, or shall I say the revivals that God used him in. And what I find interesting is he had a partner named Father Nash, who would go into these towns weeks in advance and rent a room and just pray for days and weeks for revival, that when Charles Finney would come to that town. And when Charles Finney came and he would preach, the power of God would be in such demonstration in conviction. Now, Charles Finney wasn't what we would consider a miracle preacher. He wasn't somebody who would go around and just start praying for people and sudden miracles would happen. No, his miracles were the conviction in the hearts of lost people and of sinners of their need for God. There was one account of a man who was well known. He was one of the leading men of the town. And his wife was a believer, but he was just a very hardened sinner and just had no use for God and would openly blaspheme and ridicule the cause of God. And in Charles Finney's diary says that during the revival, this man one time went up to bed. And as he lay in bed with no one around him, he said suddenly he felt such a power from heaven convicting him so strongly and so deeply, commanding him in his heart he needed to repent and repent now and to come to the Lord. And that man came to the Lord and became a fixture, a pillar in the church, in the community, and served God with all his heart. The key was this tremendous conviction and power of the Holy Spirit. And the other thing about Charles Finney's converts is that the vast majority of them stayed faithful to the Lord to the rest of their lives. They weren't just following God for a few weeks or a few months or a few years until it got hard. And the reason was because they had a dynamic conversion because of the power of the Holy Spirit convicting them. And that's what happened to Saul here. It wasn't just the bright light he saw with his eyes. It was the light in his heart that was so strong and so powerful that he could not resist following the Lord Jesus Christ. And if once we start seeing this in our church, we'll have to build new churches. We'll have to have more and more services. We'll have to have overflow parking every week, because that's what happens in revivals. A sense of awe, a sense of power, a sense of conviction. And the great signs and wonders are the multitudes of people following the Lord and getting excited and seeking God. And that's what Saul did. Well, let's read here, continue on in verse 7. The men who traveled with him stood speechless, hearing the voice but seeing no one. Isn't it amazing that there can be a group of people who can hear the gospel and one person can be convicted and decide to follow the Lord and the other ones can hear the voice, but they don't see in the spirit the reason to follow Jesus. And then verse 8 says, Saul got up from the ground, and though his eyes were open, he could see nothing. He was temporarily blinded by the power of God, and leading him by the hand, they brought him into Damascus. And he was 3 days without sight, neither ate nor drank. Now thank God in revival, God has others working. And I believe there was people praying for Saul. I mean, Saul was well known to the believers that he was the ringleader of those coming after him. What does the Word of God tell us to do? Jesus said, pray for your enemies. Pray for those who persecute and despitefully use you. Now I understand it's hard to pray for people who are actively attacking you and who are coming against you for the Lord. But I believe there was a lot of believers who were seriously praying for Saul. And in verse 10, it says, there was a disciple at Damascus named Ananias. And the Lord said to him in a vision, Ananias? And he said, here I am, Lord. And the Lord said to him, get up and go to the street called Straight and inquire at the house of Judas for a man named Tarsus from Saul, for he is praying. Well, you know, if I'd seen the Lord Jesus, I think I'd be praying too. It says, and he has seen in a vision a man named Ananias come in and lay his hands on him so that he may regain his sight. Now, Ananias, probably like you and I would. Remember, these heroes of the Bible were still people. You know, Paul, Peter, and John, Noah, Abraham, they were perfect. They were people, just like you and I. And thank God, God uses imperfect people. And God will use you, even though we're all imperfect. God will use you. Well, he said, wait a second, God. I've heard about many about this man, how much harm he did to your saints of Jerusalem. And here he has authority from the chief priest to bind and to put in prison all who call on your name. But the Lord said to him, go, for he is a chosen vessel of mine, to bear my name before the Gentiles and kings and sons of Israel. Well, thank God, Ananias obeyed. And you know what? Sometimes the Lord will lead us things, and sometimes he needs to reassure us. You know, it's okay to go back to God and get reassurance. You know, those who say, well, I just felt the Lord told me to do this, and I'm just going to run out and do it without thinking. No, that's not the wisest thing usually. If it's God, it isn't just a momentary inspiration. It isn't just a momentary tickle in your spine. When the Lord gives you a conviction in your heart, when the Lord leads you to do something, it's okay to prove it, to test it against the Word of God. Hey, does this line up with the Word of God? Because God will never tell you to do something that doesn't line up with the Word of God. Number two, does it make sense? Does it make sense in my life? You know, if you're raising a family of five young children and you're a wife and you feel the Lord tells you to leave everything and go to India and preach the gospel, well, guess what? That may not be God. If God wants to lead your whole family, he's going to lead your husband. So, does it make sense? And then also, check with other men and women of God. Bring it to them and say, I think God is telling me this, but does this make sense to you? And other believers pray with you. And a lot of times that's wise to do. And that's what Ananias did here. He kept talking to God until he was convinced it was the right thing to do. And then he did it. So then it says in verse 17, so Ananias departed and entered the house, and after laying his hands on him, said, Brother Saul, the Lord Jesus, who appeared to you on the road by which you were coming, has sent me so that you may regain your sight and be filled with the Holy Spirit. Praise God. Verse 18, and immediately there fell something from his eyes like scales, and he regained his sight, and he got up and was baptized, and he took food and was strengthened. Now, Ananias knew that he was a believer, but the rest of them didn't yet. So then it goes on to say, the rest of verse 19, now for several days he was with the disciples who were at Damascus, and immediately he began to proclaim Jesus, saying, he is the Son of God. All of them continued to be amazed and were saying, is not this he who in Jerusalem destroyed those who called on his name and come here for the same purpose of bringing them bound before the chief priests? But look at verse 22. But Saul kept increasing in strength. See, you may have had a dynamic conversion experience. You may have been on drugs. You may have been in prison. You may have been an alcoholic. And God gave you a dynamic conversion. But you can't just stay there. The Apostle Paul grew in strength daily. He did it by seeking God. He did it by growing his relationship with God. And that's so critical for us, that as believers, to start revival in our own hearts, we need to decide, as James 4:7 says, draw near to God, and he will draw near to you. Let revival start in your heart today. Decide, bless God, I am going to seek God. Yes, it may not be the most convenient time with my job, with my family, with my finances, but you know what? It'll never be the perfect time. Start now. Start now seeking God. Every day, and say, Lord, let revival begin with me. Saul continued to grow in the Lord. And it says he was trying to associate with the disciples, but they were all afraid of him, not believing that he was a disciple. But Barnabas took hold of him and brought him to the apostles and described how he had seen the Lord on the road and that he had talked to him and how at Damascus he had spoken out boldly in the name of Jesus. And then look what happened in verse 31. This is the result of revival. So the church throughout all Judea and Galilee and Samaria enjoyed peace, being built up and going on in the fear of the Lord and in the comfort of the Holy Spirit. It continued to increase. That is the blueprint for how the Word of God and the church is to grow today. It says it was built up. Well, we know through the Word of God, how do we get built up? God has put gifts of the Spirit, fruits of the Spirit, the ministry gift. The Word of God tells us that he's put apostles and prophets and pastors and teachers and evangelists. for the building up for the body, for the work of the ministry, so that we can all grow together as a church body and as the body of Christ in the world. And it also says to go on in the fear of the Lord. Now that word fear doesn't mean trembling fear. It means healthy respect. We need to healthily respect the Lord, honor His word, obey His word, and seek Him. Yes, He loves us, but He's still the God of this universe, and He has commanded us who have received His wonderful gift of salvation that He is to be first in our life, that we are to live for Him with all of our heart, with all of our soul, with all of our mind, with all of our strength. And then it says the comfort of the Holy Spirit, that the power of the Holy Spirit will come within us, guide us, lead us, strengthen us, encourage us, work through us. And as that happens in the believers, guess what? The world around us will see it. The unbelievers will see that working in our lives. And it says, and the church continued to increase. And that's what we've seen in history in revivals. Didn't start all in the same denomination or in the same church. And that's what we see throughout history. That when God's people decided it was time to seek God, when God's people decided to seek that it was time for revival, revival would spread throughout the church, to other churches, to other believers, and that momentum, that sense of awe, that sense of excitement would start to spread into the unbelievers, and that many would be saved, and that the church would increase. Yes, the book of Acts is our guide today for the work of God in this world. Thanks again for listening. This is John Reed, God's Mighty Word. 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

And welcome to our weekly 5 minutes on WRMI Radio for Yankee Baseball. We're going to wait until next week before we get back to the pennant races, but we've been looking at some historical home runs for the Yankees the last couple of weeks. Today, I want to kind of suggest a book called The Ultimate New York Yankees Time Machine Book by Martin Gitlin. There's so many great books on the Yankees, and as you well know, and if you're here, in fact, drop me a line sometime at bikeandmark@aol.com and let me know if you one in particular that meant a lot to you. But this is actually known as the only New York Yankees book you'll ever need. And Martin Gitlin, by the way, is a veteran author, sports writer. He's published about 150 books just since in the last 20 years, including A Celebration of Animation, The 100 Greatest Cartoon Characters, and all kinds of those books. But some of the sports books has been really amazing. And he's got powerful moments in sports, the most significant sporting events in American history, really elevated him up and so forth. He won so many awards as sports journalists and so forth. But one of the book I want to briefly look at is The Ultimate New York Yankees Time Machine Book, just to tell you about some of the chapters. This book covers the entirety of the franchise history, by the way, from its birth and struggles as the Highlanders to the unbelievable heavy bats of Murderers Row in the first Yankees dynasty of the juggernauts of the 1940s and 1950s and early 1960s. And then what happened following those championships and what some people call the circus of the Steinbrenner and Jackson and Martin era to their run of crowns two decades later, to the years of frustration and missed opportunity through the second decade of the 21st century. What do you do? The Yankees have not won a World Championship since 2009. Been to the World Series. They may make the World Series this year, too, and we're sure hoping. But it's not been the same. It's like baseball kind of looks for the Yankees to at least be up there. And they have, by the way. How many years have they gone in a row? I think they have the record now as they continue to have over 500 for the year. But some of the chapters, a beautifully written book, 25 chapters in The High and Low Highlanders, it starts out, even chapters before Bambino and the bagging of Babe and the Iron Horse chapter and the launching of a dynasty, then Jolton Joe and Yogi and the Mick and integration and domination, by the way, really important part of baseball history with Elson Howard. Then getting But before that, Stengel and Ruth, and then the collapse years. But then when the boss takes over, and we all know who the boss is, George Steinbrenner, then the Hollow Ground. But then the sagas that went on with George and Billy and Reggie, and they returned to dominance. And then the captain and Mo, and the tremendous teams of Joe Torre, and how it goes on and on. It looks at the history. And now we look at the Yankees now, and of course, Aaron Judge has been around for over 10 years. Seems hard to believe. I used to eat with him when he was in the minor leagues in the A League when he was in Tampa. And when he was also in Charleston, South Carolina, and some other, well, as well as our AAA team in different places, and in Tampa Yankees. Anyway, think of some good books. Why, during the season, take a break. We're about halfway through the season almost. But The Ultimate New York Yankees Time Machine Book I want to recommend by Martin Gitlin. It's a great book, great read for all baseball fans, but in particular Yankee fans. Well, drop me a line, bikeandmark@aol.com, and let me know what you'd like to hear or your favorite books.

0: Hello and welcome to Viva Miami on WRMI. I'm Jeff White. At the recent meeting of the National Association of Shortwave Broadcasters in Birmingham, Alabama, one of the speakers was Steve Herman, former chief White House correspondent for The Voice of America, now head of a journalism institute at the University of Mississippi. At the meeting, Steve gave an update on what's been going on at the U.S. Agency for Global Media.
1: 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I retired officially from VOA, I think, shortly after I spoke here last year. I think I retired at the end of June, and that also meant I was retiring from the U.S. Foreign Service under USAGM, not the State Department. I made it to about 19 years on staff, and that had followed a number of years as a Tokyo-based contract correspondent for VOA. I had planned to stick around a bit longer and perhaps return following retirement as a contractor in Washington, but it became clear that would not be feasible or desirable amid the virtual destruction of VOA and what is unfortunately an effort now to turn the rump of the organization into a administration mouthpiece, which is, by the way, a violation of the charter and firewall, which are both laws which were passed by Congress and signed by presidents. So even if I had agreed with the premise that the Voice of America should be a propaganda instrument of the White House, which I do not, obviously, that, for me, would, I believe, have meant potential future legal jeopardy, because any journalist at VOA who willfully ignores lawbreaking in the organization, which was a situation that I found myself in during the first Trump administration, when I was compelled to be a whistleblower to avoid what I saw as being complicit to illegal activity. In other words, I think those who kind of go along with the program, so to speak, may potentially be putting themselves in some future jeopardy, especially those that are in management or executive positions. Following an executive order that was signed on March 14, 2025, aimed at dismantling USAGM, VOA experienced an unprecedented near-total operational shutdown, which is what I went into some depth about that last year. And over the subsequent year, there have been a series of high-stakes federal lawsuits filed by journalists, media unions, press freedom groups, that have transformed VOA into a central battleground over these issues of executive overreach, civil service protections, and congressionally mandated spending. In March of this year, a landmark federal court ruling declared that the administration's actions were illegal, voiding the mass terminations and ordering the full restoration of VOA's broadcasting operations and personnel, which has not happened. The catalyst for all this was the president's executive order directing that USAGM, along with some other federal agencies, be downsized or eliminated to the maximum extent permitted by law. This was administered under the guidance of a political appointee, Carrie Lake, who sort of self-designated herself as the acting chief executive officer of USAGM and then sought to downsize VOA. The administration had publicly characterized VOA as a financial burden and expressed explicit ideological dissatisfaction with its editorial output. The president, since his first administration, had criticized VOA, including at one point calling it the voice of the Soviet Union and a pro-China propaganda outlet. Immediately after the president's executive order, DOGE, the so-called Department of Government Efficiency, compelled USAGM management to issue a statutory minimum memorandum that placed 1,042 civil service employees, VOA, on indefinite paid administrative leave. Those who have not taken a voluntary buyout or retired remain, most of them, on paid administrative leave. There have been a few brought back to work. I'll talk more about that in a minute. But all these staffers were locked out of the Cohen Federal Building, which is the Washington, D.C. headquarters. Their security credentials were deactivated and access to editorial networks severed. Transmitters and transponders were shut off. Listeners heard static, or TV viewers saw a music loop. And it's no wonder that African audiences were questioning whether there had been a coup in the United States. Hundreds of personal service contractors who comprised a vital portion of VOA's international newsrooms and specialized language services had their contracts abruptly suspended or terminated. Contractors at transmission sites lost their jobs. Some have since been called back to work. And as I mentioned, there were a number of different lawsuits filed. In the two primary ones, the main statutory pillars are violations of the firewall and separations of power and appropriations. For fiscal 2025, Congress had explicitly appropriated $875 million to USAGM. I bet Jeff would like to have some of that money, with $260 million specifically earmarked by statute to fund VOA. The plaintiffs in the two primary lawsuits have argued that the executive branch possessed no constitutional or statutory authority to unilaterally refuse to spend money that had been explicitly directed by Congress. And the latest judgments, as I mentioned, significant ones, came this year. Judge Royce Lambert of U.S. District Court for the District of Columbia ruled that essentially that what had been done was unlawful. Lambert, by the way, is a conservative appointee of Ronald Reagan. Carrie Lake described him as feeble and, quote, a rotund, woke, radical judge. Because her appointment was deemed unlawful, the court declared that all major administrative and operational actions taken under her tenure since March of 2025 were legally void ab initio. This directly invalidated a sweeping reduction in force decree issued in August of 2025, which had attempted to permanently eliminate hundreds of VOA positions. Because Judge Lambert had previously suspended the RIF pending a final ruling, these employees technically remained on the payroll throughout the litigation. In March, Judge Lambert had granted summary judgment on the Plaintiffs' Administrative Procedures Act claims, which had initial decision had was about implementing what the USAGM was calling a statutory minimum to halt broadcasting to a very minimal level and place over 1,000 employees on mass administrative leave. The judge ruled that was arbitrary, capricious, and contrary to the law. There was a mandatory back-to-work order issued on March 2026, a total of 1,042 full-time federal employees who had been sidelined were ordered to return to duty. The physical and digital infrastructure of VOA was supposed to be rapidly reactivated, But the agency said it was impractical, impossible to immediately reissue all those security credentials and reprovision the IT network, their access to over 1,000 personnel. So there's a significant disparity remaining regarding the temporary and contracted workforce and Judge Lambert's orders. And there are, you know, other lawsuits going on. It's a whipsaw. It's very complicated. It's very distressing for these the journalists and technicians and operators and engineers and management that just want to go back to work. Because keep in mind, before all this happened, Voice of America, you know, had a massive international footprint, 49 language services, reaching an estimated 361 million people weekly. Today, its actual active operations are constrained to minimal outputs, struggling under the weight of the ongoing legal battles between these district court restoration orders and appeals court interventions. Right now, we're down, or VOA is down to six languages. The remaining services are heavily concentrated in a few high-priority strategic regions, including the Persian service. The other languages that are up at a minimal degree is Kurdish, Dari and Pashto for Afghanistan, Mandarin, and Korean. There's about 130 staff members, as best as we can tell, that are currently on duty and involved in production or output. It's a very sad situation. 600 personal service contractors who had previously managed the day-to-day operations of many of the foreign language newsrooms remain entirely excluded from active operations. Some people have noticed that USAGM is now running some recruiting advertisements to hire new contractors. Carrie Lake ordered removal of equipment from the Cohen Federal Building. Some studios were destroyed, and she canceled the lease for a new office building on Pennsylvania Avenue that VOA was to move to over a period of some years because who's been to the Cohen Federal Building, the VOA headquarters? Okay, I call it the Museum of Broadcasting, right? I mean, not only was a lot of the equipment in there very old, but the building itself was, you know, built during the Depression. But GSA essentially had kicked out VOA from that building, giving them a deadline, I think, of 2028. So Carrie Lake decided, well, we'll get some space over at the NASA building in D.C., which only had one small studio that VOA could utilize. It's just impractical.
0: That was Steve Herman, former chief White House correspondent of the Voice of America, speaking at the NASB annual meeting in Birmingham, Alabama. If you want to write to us here at Viva Miami, the address is info@wrmi.net. 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

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You're tuning in to Match Minutes Gospel. You find Match Minutes Gospel, P.O. Box 3451, Hewittown, Straits, UI 2 to Penn, Alabama, AL, zip code 35023. We'll give you it again at the end of the program. Have a pen or something ready if you didn't get it this time. Appreciate all the folks listening around the world, radio and by the internet, to Match Minutes Gospel. All right, we're going to play a song here done by Edward Fox. Written this song here done by the Kingsmen. This is an old Mean War. So he written this song back in the, I believe it was back in the late 50s, early 60s. Anyway, we're going to play it right here on Mike Smith's Gospel. And let's play it right here. It's Mean War.

never get the right CD on right here, and let's hear the right song right here on Mike's Ministry Gospel. And I think we're going to hear the right song here. This is a meeting board. And let's back with it. Just here. And maybe we'll make a little noise in the background. Okay, all right, now let's play it right here on Mike's Ministry Gospel. This is the main wall coming up here at this time.

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So when I went to the river of Jordan, that water seemed so cold. It was you, my little body, Lord, but he's

1959, what according to what it's saying there, 1959, this is the main war done written by Fox, who was with the Kings for many years. All right, let's play this here done by Big Ed Cropper and the Mr. Men Quartet. And let's play this song here written by Conway Cook. That started my soul to singing. Yes, sir. Started my soul to singing. I hear my experience gospel. It is coming up here at this time. You know, ready to go. Coming up here at this time.

Sure, thought it was soul singing. Done by Big Ed Cropper and the Mr. Men Quartet. By your March Minutes Gospel. Okay, we're going to play one here done by the Dayboy Quartet. And let's see here. They're going to do one song called Walking in the Light. Walking in the Light. And let's go ahead and play it right here on March Minutes Gospel. Walking in the Light. The Dayboy Quartet.

Yes, sir. That's the Daybreak Quartet, Walking in Be Light. All right. Question we ask you out there in the middle of the land of the Lord Jesus Christ, if you're supposed to save us. If not, today is the day of salvation. You're not promised tomorrow. The Bible says, confess in your mouth. It's faithful. Just forgive you the sins. We ask and forgive you the sin, washing the precious blood of the Lamb. We got to get out of here, Mike's Minutes Gospel. If you'd like to write Mike's Minutes Gospel, you can write Mike's Minutes Gospel, P.O. Box 3451. Newtown is for HUY2WN, Alabama, AL zip code 35023. Once again, Mike's Minutes Gospel, P.O. Box 3451, Newtown is for HUY2WN, Alabama, AL zip code 35023. All right, we're going to leave here with our theme song right here on Mike's Minutes Gospel. Be sure to tune in each week to Mike's Minutes Gospel. May the Lord bless you until next week.

Welcome to the hammer that changed the world. It was Martin Luther, a Roman Catholic monk, who used a hammer to pose some theological and biblical concerns he had. And it was because of that hammer that justification by faith alone was recovered in the church, because it has somehow been hidden for quite a while. Finally, the church was getting back to the fact that righteousness is from Jesus Christ. It has not anything to do with our works. The righteousness is from Christ. That hammer was used by God to change the world forever. Hey, my name is Mark Salmon, a Presbyterian minister in the United States, and Merry Christmas on this Christmas Day 2021, and welcome to the hammer that changed the world forever. Join us each week on WRMI Radio. Well, Joseph went from Nazareth to the city of David, which was Bethlehem. Mary, pregnant, went with him, and while they were there, Mary gave birth to a son and laid him in a manger, because there was no room for them in the inn. That's it. That's all there is to it. That is what we worship today all over to celebrate an amazing, simple story of a birth. We make so much out of it. We literally overdo it. We hang lights. We decorate trees. We make our churches so beautiful with flowers. And in the midst of the glamour and glitter sits a simple crib full of straw, reminding us of the simplicity of the event. Perhaps we overdo it out of a healthy agnosticism because we cannot really believe it. Peace and hope and wholeness and fulfillment for the life of the world, for my life, and all that in a baby born in a cattle shed. The real presence of the holy power responsible for all that exists in our universe was present in a child held in the arms of his mom. Can it be? There is something very difficult to understand, is it? That the power of the universe, creator of life and love and joy and hope, was born in a baby. We've heard the story read, and we are to proclaim the good news that Christ is born. God is with us. Emmanuel. Could not God have saved the world some other way? The Christian faith is foolishness. It says that God can do anything, yet makes him so weak that either his son had no power and wisdom, or else the whole story is just made up. God in a baby. We mention God with fear and trembling, for what do we mean when we use the word God in our day? If anyone thinks more than once about the word God, or uses this more than a passing expression, the questions swirl. Is there any reality behind those three letters, G-O-D? Or is it just a sound we make, especially at Christmas time, a sound with no reality behind it? The Bible speaks of the reality of God only in terms of experiences people have had with this reality. For some, God was seen as far off, unapproachable, mysterious. They saw God in a burning bush, a pillar of fire, or a cloud, in lightning and thunder, on a mountaintop. Others knew God as being near to them, close to them, in an intense, personal experience. They saw God in another person, in an angel coming near with a burning coal, in a vision, or in an all-night wrestling match. Christianity is at its best when it can keep the tension between a God who is far off, unknowable, mysterious in his working, and a God who's also close at hand, within us, in our midst. The wonder of Christmas is the wonder of a God who's beyond our comprehension and experience, becoming as near to us as a baby drawn close to his mother's breast and nurse, God in a baby. A baby represents newness and potential. We have a hope for new life, that this new life might be spared all that is hurtful and sad in our own lives. There's a sense that we who give birth to a baby have somehow an extension of our own lives, a claim to immortality. In our children, there's something more to our identities than just us. There's the enthusiasm and spontaneity of a young life when all is fresh and new and experienced for the first time. Oh, how we all delight to see it. As the popular Christmas carol, O Holy Night, puts it in pointing us toward the baby of Bethlehem, a thrill of hope, the weary world rejoices, for yonder breaks a new and glorious morn. At Christmas, we're awakened again to the potential of life, the possibilities for our own lives, the potential for peace in our world and in ourselves,
and the possibility of renewal for all that is old and tired and worn out. We try to say it by giving presents and hanging lights and singing carols and doing gestures of goodwill. And God said it with a baby. His name is Jesus. Joseph went with Mary to Bethlehem, and there she gave birth to a son, her firstborn, and she laid him in a manger. There are three perspectives from which we can quickly mention of this birth. One, a view from within. As participants in the faith that God became flesh and blood in Jesus Christ, we can speak of an outer nativity in Bethlehem nearly 2,000 years ago, becoming an inner nativity in our own hearts as we know a new birth. An incarnation back then was created, a strangely wonderful new person here and now, in you and in me. It is real for us, and we are certain of it. And there is a view from without. This is a perspective of perhaps some who are here listening, and certainly of many who even are not here, or in any church, in fact. They are the analytical, detached products of Western rational thinking, who see Christianity and religion in general as a phenomenon to be studied. This perspective would see the faith in God who became a human in a baby as an interesting religious concept, and it should be considered alongside other religious claims. But there's a third perspective. Those who fall somewhere in between the other two views. Many are not always certain that we ought to call ourselves Christians, but would feel sad if we fell outside the Christian community. And so we at times feel half in and half out. Those of us who share this perspective are spiritual people in the sense that we know God, but do not feel we possess completely all the gifts God has promised to his people. We stay connected and somehow loyal to the faith because we've been shaped by it. It's a part of us. We don't always know all the peace and joy, the wholeness and fulfillment that is promised. Our lives are not all that we wish them to be, but we hope and we affirm this peace and fulfillment as being a possibility of God for the world and for ourselves. We envision for ourselves what we cannot always confirm. So we look to that baby born of Mary in Bethlehem, and we hope for ourselves and for our world, the miracle of Christmas, that the desire to have may become a strange kind of having. So Joseph went with Mary to Bethlehem, and there she gave birth to a son, her firstborn, and she laid him in a manger. Glory to God in the highest. That's it. That's all there is to it. That is all there is. Thanks so much for joining me this entire year, in fact, on WRMI, the hammer that changed the world forever. Thank you, dear, for joining us on One Hammer Change the World Forever. Join us again next time.

0: Welcome to Today's Word Is with Dr. Leonda L. Gurman of Redeemed Full Gospel Sanctuary International. I am so glad you have tuned in with me today. It is always a joy to speak to you. Please understand that in many of the countries where my voice is heard, I understand what's going on there. I understand the lives that have been lost. I understand the families that have been torn apart. But I am still convinced that our God knows all things and He is in control. Today, I want to speak to you concerning this. We have been given kingly authority. Let's look together in the book of Revelation, chapter 1, verses 4 through 6. The Bible says, John, to the seven churches in Asia, grace and peace be to you from the one who is, who was, and who is to come, and from the seven spirits before his throne, and from Jesus Christ, the faithful witness, the firstborn from the dead, and the ruler of the kings of the earth, to him who loves us and has set us free from our sins by his blood, and made us a kingdom priest to his God and Father. To him be glory and dominion forever and forever. Let me tell you something that the Lord shared with me. The Lord made me privy to a neighborhood of two blocks with three houses standing, and only two of the houses were occupied. The houses stood far apart from the other houses. If anything was to criminally take place in either house, no one else would know it. What a dangerous place it was. And when the individual got to that neighborhood locating their previous home lots, there was no celebration or hope for living. A few moments later, someone known earlier in life passed by and upon sight was called. That man turned around and came back, and all he had to offer was bitterness, loud bass music, and absolutely no acclaim to prosperity. It was a place of memories when life was full and happy and joyful. However, many unfortunate things happened there, which is why there was such an exit. There was no testimony, no glory, no water, no food, and no hope. Why would a person return to a place of emptiness, bad memories, and bitterness? Clearly, the new life wasn't working out as well as the individual thought it should have. There were rules and laws that would have brought life and peace had they remained. But the fact that discipline, discipleship, and true sonship couldn't be attained, it caused the poor person to go back to a way that was familiar, even though miserable. We're looking at a person who doesn't understand their God purpose in the earth. One who doesn't understand that no matter how much Bible is understood, they must yield to the plan of God with no mixture of self. This is a person who doesn't understand how to come into kingship and authority of Jesus Christ. The anointing of Christ as both king and priest is a central idea here, and it is a central theme in our Christian theology. It reflects his unique role in fulfilling Old Testament prophecies and establishing a new covenant. Now, this dual anointing signifies his authority and his role as mediator, as well as his fulfillment of the messianic expectations. Kingly anointing, people of God, is the concept of anointing of king. Got to anoint a king. And it's deeply rooted in the Old Testament, where kings were anointed with oil as a sign of divine appointment and empowerment. This practice was seen in the anointing of Saul. 1 Samuel chapter 10, verses 1 and 6. Then Samuel took a flask of oil, poured it on Saul's head, kissed him, and said, "Has not the Lord anointed you ruler over his inheritance?" Verse 6. Then the Spirit of the Lord will rush upon you, and you will prophesy with them, and you will be transformed into a different person. And David, 1 Samuel 16 and 13 says, "So Samuel took the horn of oil and anointed him in the presence of his brothers. And the Spirit of the Lord rushed upon David and him from that day forward." The anointing of Christ as king is prophesied in Psalms and the prophets, where the Messiah is depicted as a sovereign ruler. Let's take a look at Psalm chapter 2, verses 6 and 7. The Bible declares, "I have installed my king on Zion, upon my holy mountain. I will proclaim the decree spoken to me by the Lord. You are my son. Today, I have become your father." When you take on the kingly anointing that God already gave you, he gave it to you at the time of the cross, going to hell and resurrecting. You are carrying an anointing that does not have to be explained to anyone. That anointing shows up. To anoint means to smear something or someone with oil. It is an act of consecration. It is the presence of the Holy Spirit and his activities in someone's life. It is the overflowing life of Jesus, which imparts supernatural strength, enabling an individual to perform a special task or function in an office or a calling. Now, in ancient times, God would anoint an individual to function effectively in a particular ministerial function, activity, role. Such ministerial offices include this kingly anointing that says you will perform under the anointing or auspices of the Holy Ghost. Let's talk about this kingly anointing. Romans 5 and verse 17. I must go here. "For if by one man's offense death reigned by one, much more they which receive abundance of grace and the gift of righteousness shall reign in life by one, Jesus Christ." Let's take a look at Revelation chapter 5, verse 10. Revelation chapter 5, verse 10 says, "And hast made us unto our God kings and priests, and we shall reign on earth." Please remember that the whole earth, all creation, is waiting on us to manifest. We are the sons of God. We are to manifest. Our kingly anointing is an anointing for ruling and reigning. And every believer has been anointed by Jesus Christ to reign in kingship. The kingly anointing is an anointing for dominion and government. Understand this. This kingly anointing is an anointing for prevailing and not being defeated. Under this kind of anointing, you are given influence that has been delegated to you from heaven. This kingly anointing has the strength and power to push back the forces of darkness and absolutely take new ground. So now, what the kingly anointing does, it recovers things that have been lost. So when Saul received the kingly anointing, he recovered all that he was looking for. That's in 1 Samuel 10 and 2. In 1 Samuel 10 and 3, the kingly anointing gives the power to go forward and make progress in life. In 1 Samuel 10 and 4, the kingly anointing brings respect for the carrier. In 1 Samuel 10 and 5, and I must hurry, the kingly anointing establishes someone in God's presence. And in 1 Samuel 10 and 5, it also says that this kingly anointing connects you with greatness. I only have about 2.5 minutes, and this will be part one because I don't have time to move on. But what I want to get across to you is that what Jesus died for was to bring us into life everlasting and eternally. And in this earth, we have authority that has been given to us through the Holy Ghost by the blood of Jesus Christ. People of God, we're losing family members. The churches are diminishing in population. People don't want to hear the gospel of Jesus Christ. But because you carry the kingly anointing of Jesus Christ, you must take on the kingly mentality. You've got to have a kingdom heart. You cannot allow yourself to misuse this anointing. You cannot allow yourself to govern under this anointing by harassing people or by becoming their ruler rather than the ruler in the earth over the things that God has already delegated to you. You cannot use it to hurt people with. You have to understand that you are in the presence of the Lord, carrying the anointing that he gave to you. I have far to go and I have much more to give you, but my time is up now for this particular broadcast. But we're going to talk about divine appointments and authority and empowerment and relationship and the role of the Holy Spirit. But as of today, I thank you so very much. I hope that I've sparked something in you that will make you look forward to the next broadcast of Today's Word Is. Let's pray. Father God, in the name of Jesus, we say thank you for being Lord. Thank you for being Almighty God. Thank you for being on the throne and not putting anybody else in charge of it. Thank you, oh God, for being the one who forgives us and the one who is. You are God to rescue us and succor us. And for this, we say thank you. Be with us at all times, oh God. Don't leave us lost. We say thank you.
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2: 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Thank you so much for joining us today. My name is Donatella Ongreda. On today's episode, FBI seizes websites linked to alleged Chinese recruitment scheme. U.S. monitors Chinese activity on the South China Sea. Our new segment on democracy and more. So please stay with us. Federal authorities have seized more than a dozen websites that they allege were used by suspected Chinese agents to recruit former and current U.S. government officials. According to an FBI affidavit filed to justify the seizures, several unidentified individuals used the sites as fronts for fake consulting firms to recruit people in the United States to obtain sensitive, potentially classified information in exchange for cash payments. The websites allegedly advertised positions such as international affairs analysts, remote, defense analysts, jobs for remote military personnel, and generic consulting positions. The affidavit mentions seven individuals who were recruited through these sites and notes that recruiters requested reports on various topics, including China's relations with the United States and Iran, and the conflict between Israel and Palestine. Recruiters insisted on obtaining internal or exclusive information. The FBI believes that the individuals behind the alleged scheme, who are all located abroad, were acting with or without knowledge on behalf of the Chinese government. In a press release on Wednesday, the Department of Justice noted that those operating the websites denied any involvement by a foreign government. The websites were reportedly paid for using cryptocurrency and foreign banks. It is unclear whether a classified material was shared at any point during the alleged scheme. The conspirators also paid the various recruits into accounts located in the United States using funds from foreign accounts, the affidavit states. The FBI claims that the conspirators used identity theft, AI-generated photos and videos, and relatively high payments for intelligence reports in their attempt to access sensitive information. Last year, CNN reported on a Naval Criminal Investigative Service, NCIS, report that noted foreign actors were attempting to recruit federal employees and exploit the Trump administration plans for mass layoffs across various agencies. According to the FBI, the targeted recruits were contacted through job offers related to topics of interest to the Chinese government on job search sites such as LinkedIn and Upwork.
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2: U.S. monitors Chinese activity in the South China Sea. U.S. intelligence agencies are closely monitoring activity on a disputed sandbar in the South China Sea amid growing concerns that China may be establishing a more permanent presence in one of the region's most volatile maritime flashpoints. This move would further exacerbate tensions with the Philippines and test Washington's commitment to a treaty ally. U.S. officials who spoke to CBS News on condition of anonymity to discuss national security matters said that analysts are examining a series of recent Chinese maritime operations near Scarborough Shoal. This uninhabited but strategically located atoll is about 225 kilometers west of the Philippine island of Luzon. The officials indicated that the Chinese government installed what Beijing has called a scientific structure in the middle of the reef. This has sparked outrage in the Philippines as the country occupies the disputed atoll. The United States has questioned the Chinese government about the structure. The People's Liberation Army, the military arm of the Chinese Communist Party, stated that the structure was not military. However, according to official sources, Chinese officials did not completely deny that some parts of the structure could be used by the People's Liberation Army. The Office of the Director of National Intelligence has not responded to a request for comment. Scarborough Shoal, known as Masinloc Shoal in the Philippines, and Huangdiao in China, lies within Manila's exclusive economic zone in the South China Sea. However, Beijing has maintained a near-constant presence around the shoal since seizing de facto control during a tense standoff in 2012. Some U.S. officials fear that recent activity may represent another incremental step in China's long-standing effort to consolidate control of disputed areas in the South China Sea. Philippine officials share this view. Earlier this week, Philippine authorities revealed the presence of a floating structure on Scarborough Shoal. In a statement issued Tuesday, the Philippine Government National Task Force for the West Philippine Sea reported that aerial surveillance identified a 6x6-meter floating platform equipped with what appeared to be an antenna. Recent images also show personnel on the structure. Monitoring by the Philippine Coast Guard indicates that the platform is operating within the reef. China has rejected the Philippines' objections, maintaining that the platform is located in an area under its control, not the Philippines. China urges the Philippines to cease all infringing activities, provocations, and false accusations at sea, said Liu Pengyu, a spokesperson for the Chinese embassy, in an interview with the CBS News. China urges the U.S. to stop sowing discord and inciting confrontation. This development has caught the attention of U.S. intelligence analysts and military planners due to China's track record of gradually establishing physical control over disputed maritime features before expanding its presence. Over the past decade, Beijing has transformed several reefs and outcrops in the Spratly Islands into fortified artificial islands equipped with airfields, deep water ports, radar systems, and missile sites. In a statement, Secretary of State Marco Rubio declared that Beijing's claim to Scarborough Shoal as a nature reserve constitutes yet another coercive attempt to advance its broad territorial and maritime claims in the South China Sea at the expense of its neighbors, including by preventing Filipino fishermen from accessing these traditional fishing grounds. China actions at Scarborough Shoal continue to undermine regional stability, Secretary Rubio added.
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2: We hear the word democracy mentioned several times a day, but apparently our ears no longer register it. Democracy is a political system with a series of very special characteristics, one of the most important of which is citizen participation. That is why today we are launching a program segment dedicated to educating people about democracy. We will present a series of concepts and descriptions of this political model, which is so important and desirable for people living in countries without freedom or the rule of law. In a democracy, powers reside with the people who exercise it directly or through representatives elected in free and periodic elections. These authorities are elected by citizens under constitutional norms that limit power and guarantee legality. Democracy is a political system based on popular sovereignty, equality before the law, and recognition of fundamental freedoms, such as freedom of speech and associations, and the right to vote. Democracy promotes plurality of ideas and peaceful competition for power, allowing for alternation of government and accountability. Democracy is oriented toward the common good. citizens participate in public life and hold their rulers accountable through legitimate institutions. Another essential characteristic of democracy is the separation of the executive, legislative, and judicial branches of the state. In a democracy,

0: the government, and the judicial branch, which interprets laws and resolves conflicts. This division ensures that no single body holds all the functions of the state. In a democratic system, this distribution is essential because it establishes checks and balances that limit the power of those in government and reduce the risk of authoritarianism. Thus, the separation of powers strengthens the rule of law, ensuring that public decisions comply with the constitutions and the laws. Furthermore, the separation of powers promotes transparency, accountability, and the protection of fundamental rights, elements indispensable for any solid democracy. When each branch can oversee and check the others, mechanisms are created to help correct errors, sanction abuses, and ensure that institutions are accountable to the public. Democracy and the separation of powers are not just separate concepts. They are complementary fundamental principles. Democracy grants legitimacy to power, and the separation of powers prevents its abuse through voting and citizen participation.
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0: The Shangri-La Dialogue revealed a delicate balancing act in U.S. policy toward China following last month's Trump-Xi summit. While U.S. Defense Secretary Pete Hegseth spoke of building a constructive relationship of strategic stability with Beijing, he also warned against Chinese hegemony and reaffirmed America's commitment to maintain a favorable balance of power in the Indo-Pacific. The following is the conversation held by Ying Vat, host at Taiwan Talks, with her guests Christopher Johnstone, the Asia Group partner and co-chair of Defense and National Security Practice, and Patrick Croning, Hudson University Asia Pacific Security Chair. The conversation was recorded at the Shangri-La Hotel in Singapore about Hegseth's speech, U.S.-China ties after the Xi-Trump summit, and the future of the Indo-Pacific security, which includes Taiwan. Let's listen.
2: With me to discuss this are Christopher Johnstone, partner at the Asia Group and former director for East Asia at the National Security Council at the White House, Patrick Cronin, Hudson Institute Asia Pacific Security Chair and former CSIS Senior Vice President. So, Chris, the most anticipated speech of the conference, Secretary Hegseth, what do you make of it?
3: Yeah, look, it's a good speech and he's an effective communicator. It tracks very closely with the National Defense Strategy, and in that sense, consistent in content, not a lot of surprises. Emphasis on a few themes, right? One is a deterrence by denial strategy along the first island chain, encouraging allies and partners to stand up, a desire for a stable, constructive relationship with China, and an emphasis on creating a balance of power in Asia. What I find remarkable, though, is to listen to him and other American officials speak about it, under the terms of this strategy, a deterrence by denial strategy, but it's not clear what we're deterring. They don't say what we're deterring. So there was no discussion of Taiwan. The word Taiwan was nowhere in the speech, in contrast to last year. No mention of the South China Sea, no mention of the Korean Peninsula and the threat of North Korea. So in that sense, it's oddly disconnected from the specific challenges that U.S. allies and partners in this region are focused on.
2: But Patrick, he did mention no country will achieve hegemony, including China. How did he address the issue of China in this speech?
4: Well, again, building on the National Defense Strategy, building on last year's Shangri-La Dialogue speech, and on this one, there's a great deal of continuity and strategic centrality to deterring China along the first island chain. A lot of it is done indirectly, quietly, as the Secretary said today, but it was unmistakable, as in when he called out the idea that China is rising at an alarming rate, and that clearly we do not want China to have hegemony, or any country, he said, as though there's some other country that might be gaining hegemony other than China. Nonetheless, that's pretty much calling out China. So I don't think it was mistaken in Beijing where the Secretary is calling out. His point is, this is the Department of War's job. The president, though, is leading the country. We support the president and his options. He's looking at comprehensive policy. I'm doing the war fight.

0: and more preparing for the government so they have options. And I think that distinction is fine. It's fair. I think he missed an opportunity in the sense that when he says he's not a diplomat, he's a diplomat. He's here in a world stage. Even the PLA officers are acting like diplomats when they're here because they know the audience here wants to be reassured about China's role. Well, they want to be reassured about America's role. So don't alienate your European allies further. We've already asked them to pay more money. You don't have to take a poke at them. And be mindful of that. I think one thing he did very well was when he called an audible and called on General Brunson to answer the sharp question that he got about the dagger pointed at China. I think that was a good call by Secretary Hegseth. He's basically saying, look, I'm not always the smartest guy in the room. There are some other officials who think they are. And he called on General Brunson, who gave a wonderful answer, I thought, and a detailed answer of what he had said. And I think that was that spoke well. So the strategy is real. He means it. His job is preparing for it. He could still learn to be more of a diplomat, but he's right to call on others. In all of that, China is clearly at the center of his concerns.
1: Could I just add on top of Patrick's very good points? A lot of emphasis in the speech, of course, on allies stepping up, allies spending more, allies 3.5%, the new global standard. And I think, at least as the United States defines it, I think a lot of Americans would agree with that message. But what was missing was also commentary, reaffirmation of American commitments, security commitments to Japan, to South Korea, our obligations under the Taiwan Relations Act. This should be the other side of asking our allies and partners to step up as a reaffirmation of what we're prepared to do for them. And that was missing in a quite striking way.
2: Right. And Chris, Hegseth did mention rightful alarm over China's historic buildup and expansion of military activities in the region. Now, we heard Cui Tianyi, China's former ambassador, he said the buildup was about defense and defending China's sovereignty.
3: We have a defense policy that is defensive in nature. We are totally not interested in seeking hegemony or having so-called sphere influence. We are building up our defense capabilities to defend our own country, to safeguard our sovereignty and territorial integrity, and to achieve national reunification. That's it.
2: What do you make of that?
1: This is the most sweeping military buildup in modern history, encompassing ground, air, naval, undersea, space, cyber, rocket forces. It is hard to watch the transformation of China's military over the last 15 to 20 years and not be concerned about what the ultimate intentions are. So, I find it quite rich that even as China pursues this buildup, that it criticizes, for example, Japan for increasing spending from 1% to 2%. There's simply no comparison between what China is doing and the modest buildup that Japan is undertaking. So the capacity for self-denial is quite remarkable on the part of the Chinese.
2: Patrick, again, going back to the Taiwan arms sale, there's $14 billion pending. It's been approved by Congress. Just needs to be approved by Trump. What did you make of Hegseth's answer to the question? He did not mention it, as Chris said, in his speech, but he was asked about this.
4: Yeah, I would, on the Taiwan arms sales, I would very much decouple the two, and we feel very good about our stockpiles, both how we use them and in epic fury in this historic moment. Any decision about future Taiwan arms sales, as the president said, will rest with him and is the nature of that relationship.
0: Well, it turns out most governments want to try to control the political narrative as much as possible. So Secretary Hegseth is trying to control that. That's normal. I mean, that's what you do in leadership roles. You try to sell your best points. And I think the commitment is real, so I'm not that worried about it. I think the United States is committed to Taiwan, committed to the Indo-Pacific and our Asia allies. I think overall in the speech, the Secretary was very positive about our allies. I think only New Zealand was hurt and maybe ASEAN. But other than that, I think everybody else was pretty happy.
5: I was concerned about the president's rhetoric coming out of the summit in Beijing, where he's doing interviews saying, why should Americans fight a war 9,500 miles away? A message that wasn't heard just in Taipei, but also in Tokyo and Seoul and elsewhere. And then also adopting the narrative coming out of China that somehow Lai Ching-te has single-handedly created tension in the Asia-Pacific that has nothing to do with the magnificent growth of the PLA, nothing to do with the coercive sort of activities and gray zone operations of the Chinese. And you're thinking, wow, that's not the full story. And you worry, is China now going next after Takeuchi? Is it going to center on, the Americans are going to be soft because they want good relations with me? I think I'll go and attack Japan more to kind of beat down Japan before it tries to do more to build up its defense, before it connects more with Korea, and even weaken Takeuchi's strong base.
2: Right. And interesting, that question, which was addressed to him by a Chinese delegate. They know that this is the world stage, this is a platform for their diplomacy or narrative building.
6: Does General Brunson's statement represent the official position of the Trump administration and its characterization of South Korea's role as a dagger aimed at China, authorized or endorsed by the Pentagon? Thank you.
2: What did you make of that particular question? Very pointed, as you said, but the direct question was General Brunson's comments approved by the Pentagon, especially after the Trump-Xi summit. What does this say about how they view themselves, being able to talk like that?
0: It shows that anybody in this Trump administration in particular is taking a risk when they speak on quotable issues, because nobody knows for sure how the White House will react. That's the honest truth, and I think that's one reason why Secretary Hegseth and other members of the cabinet are sometimes circumspect about big issues. They just don't want to raise those issues. But I think General Brunson felt comfortable enough to know that he's in a fight for the future of U.S. forces Korea. He has to show that they are relevant to the new strategy of this new administration, that there is a China dimension, and that he is helping to bring along South Korea to some extent, because he's got forces based on the Korean Peninsula, into a China deterrence sort of scenario without getting Korea visibly and directly involved. So he's trying to bridge the gap between the old architecture and the emerging architecture to fit with the strategy. So I think that's why he was given a lot of license to talk about this metaphor and this idea of a dagger pointed at China, meaning geographically, this is critical territory. That's what he's saying. So don't tamper with us, reform us, integrate us, help us work with Korea in the larger deterrence of the region over time, not necessarily all at once. And I think that's the right approach. It's an intelligent approach. He can't spell all of that out in detail. I maybe shouldn't be spelling out all of that in detail. You go back to, we're on a global stage. Some of the finest journalists in the world are here covering the Shangri-La dialogue. You know, so everybody here is looking for trying to understand and shape what's happening. I think General Brunson was not looking for the world stage. He was looking to basically send a signal back to Washington. This is relevant to your strategy. And yes, maybe a message to China too, saying, we are here together, we're unified, we're part of an alliance network, and we're standing against potential aggression. So don't even think about it in the future. And he's looking beyond North Korea to other regional challenges, especially China.
2: Were you surprised that Dong Jun, the defense secretary for China, wasn't here?
0: I'm not terribly surprised, because after all of the purges that have taken place and ahead of the 2027 Party Congress, message control is at a premium. So China can speak at their own forum. Don't go on the world stage and be forced to ask embarrassing questions about, after all the purges, how could you be ready militarily? Because you would be changing the conversation from, hey, China's the responsible player. That's why all the questions the Chinese asked, every single one of them, was all about, what is the American problem caused in NATO? What's the American problem, you know, caused over energy? Every one of these is a problem pointing to, we are the responsible stakeholder, America's not. Now imagine the defense minister came in and said, well, the purges, yes, but they're corrupt. I'm not corrupt. Or, you know, whatever he said, he couldn't possibly give a good enough answer that wouldn't divert the question saying, oh, he said something interesting, or he said absolutely nothing because he can't say anything because of the corruption, anti-corruption scandal. So that's why he didn't allow a high level. He wanted a nice, safe university, you know, university, but defense intelligentsia to come with no power, no central power.
2: Yeah, I mean, going back to Cui Tiankai, he defended that decision not to bring Dong Jun.
3: We have a larger group here. We have a senior colonel, we have a major general, we have a larger group of military people in uniform here. They are explaining China's position. I'm here explaining China's position.
2: He says that we've got a large delegation of these academics, and they will help to explain China's approach to defense and also build trust. I mean, what's your feeling talking to the delegates here?
0: Well, you know, I was in a IISS meeting 20 years ago in Cui Tiankai's office at the Ministry of Foreign Affairs when he was a mid-level official. And he was then negotiating the level at which the Chinese would be represented at the Shangri-La. What would they get out of it? How could they suppress Taiwan's representation and make sure that it was not anything more than a single academic or something innocuous? And even then, they were very, very slow to kind of inch up the level of representation over time. Now, after all these purges, this is a time they've gone backwards, essentially. And so that's essentially papering over the fact that they were proud at having their military four stars come out and go toe-to-toe with the Admiral Paparo and, you know, Indo-PACOM and Defense Secretary. And now they've pulled it in because they don't trust them anymore. Just as they didn't back 20 years ago, they weren't ready for prime time. Now they just don't trust them to be a good source of the message of China, because China's message is controlled right now. And the message is everything is going well. And we have good stories to tell. Purging is not a good story. Military lack of readiness is not a good story. Chinese responsibility is a good story. American irresponsibility is a good story, you know, from the China's point of view. So this is pretty standard fare, unfortunately, out of the CCP system, which is one reason why in democracies like, you know, Taiwan, we like diversity of points of view. We don't all agree. We don't have to all agree. You know, don't tell us we have to have one point of view, because people don't live that way. And I think, you know, Shangri-La shows lots of diversity of views, and yet it's still important to talk to each other. It still is, as To Lam said in his keynote address, you know, it is a bounded competition. We must find a way to coexist, even if we have these sharp disagreements. But don't make any mistake, the United States is going to stand and make sure that coercion and force are not used to change the status quo across the Taiwan Strait. That is inviolable. That's standard. Whether the president says it or not, because of a summit and a summit to be, it really doesn't change the strategic reality.
2: Okay, thank you so much. Patrick Cronin?
7: Thank you.
8: What I said was trying to describe the operating environment, because what's incredibly important in being strong and quiet is about being able to describe the environment wherein we're working. If you remember, the Prussian philosopher, military philosopher Clemens talked about Korea being a dagger pointed at Japan. The difference is we have to change our perspective, which is why the East Up map is important. By changing our perspective, we take into account how others might see us in the region. We've got to be strong. We've got to have the right capabilities within the Republic of Korea. But we have to understand that those things still exist. And you have to combat those things every day. What I was trying to do in a place of learning was talk to War College students about how we have to change our perspective and think about where we are. Then I can advise not only my service secretary, but then my secretary, my boss in the Department of War, on what things we might do. The secretary also mentioned OPCON transfer. Mm-hmm. The position that we have within the peninsula, based on our great allies represented by Minister of Defense Ong Yubak, who's right here in the front row, is important. But what's also important is that we have the right capabilities at the right place in the right time, but also take into account our perspectives. I'm encouraged by the fact that my president and my secretary went to China. That is tremendous. And that we might have increased relationships where we might talk. And we have to remember that when we're talking to students, we want them to understand and appreciate other perspectives other than our own. So many times in over the course of my career and the secretary's career, we've thought blue and red. Mm-hmm. Well, now there's a green there where we might have in this green space the opportunity to talk and to have military thought. The only way there will be philosophers in the future wearing uniforms like myself will be that we enter into the field of ideas. And we challenge ideas. And I'm okay with the challenge of the ideas, but we have to remember that context will always be king. And we have to take remarks contextually. And I would encourage that you listen to the entire podcast, as well as the speech that I gave to the War College students, which was pretty good.
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9: 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This is all the time we have for this episode of Freedom Synergy Radio. 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My name is Donatella Ungreda. Until then.
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14: 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Thank you so much for joining us today. My name is Donatella Ungreda. On today's episode, Taiwan's president blames China for the cancellation of his trip to Eswatini. China sanctioned 7 European companies for selling weapons to Taiwan. Is Venezuela safe to invest in? And more. So please, stay with us. Taiwanese President Lai Ching-te has cancelled his trip to Eswatini, the Democratic Island's only diplomatic ally in Africa, after his government stated that several countries had revoked overflight permits due to intense pressure from China. Lai had planned to depart on Wednesday to attend the 40th anniversary of King Mswati III's accession to the throne. Taiwan's Presidential Office Secretary General Pang Min-an stated that the Seychelles, Mauritius, and Madagascar unilaterally revoked flight permits for the presidential plane to fly over their territories without prior notice. The real reason was intense pressure exerted by Chinese authorities, including economic coercion, he stated at a hastily convened press conference in Taipei. China's Ministry of Foreign Affairs did not immediately respond to a request for comment. China, which maintains deep economic and political ties with Africa, asserts that Taiwan is one of its provinces and has no right to call itself a country. Speaking to Mozambican President Daniel Chapo on Tuesday in Beijing, Chinese President Xi Jinping pledged support for the continent and its development needs, according to state media. He did not mention Lai's cancelled visit to Eswatini. Lai, in a social media post, stated that China's repressive actions demonstrated the threat that authoritarian states pose to the international order, peace, and stability. No threat or repression can change Taiwan's determination to engage with the world, nor can it deny Taiwan's ability to contribute to the international community, he added. The Seychelles Ministry of Foreign Affairs told Reuters that no authorization had been granted for the Taiwanese president's plane to fly over the country or to land, in line with the government's long-standing policy of not recognizing Taiwan's sovereignty. Quote, the decision was made independently and in accordance with established procedures, said Aline Morel, a senior protocol official at the ministry. An official from Madagascar's Ministry of Foreign Affairs also confirmed that a request for overflight had been denied. Madagascan diplomacy recognizes only one China. The decision was made in full respect of Madagascar's sovereignty over its airspace, the official said. Mauritius did not immediately respond to requests for comment. This would be the first time a Taiwanese president has been forced to cancel a trip abroad due to Chinese pressure. Taiwanese presidents typically have no trouble flying over countries with which the island does not maintain formal relations. But China harbors a particular animosity toward Lai, whom it labels a separatist. Lai asserts that only the Taiwanese people can decide their future and rejects Beijing's sovereignty claims. A senior Taiwanese security official told Reuters that the government was aware that China had threatened to impose economic sanctions on the Seychelles, Madagascar, and Mauritius, including the revocation of debt relief. These would have been Lai's first trip outside Taiwan since November 2024, when he visited the Marshall Islands, Tuvalu and Palau, and stopped in Hawaii and the U.S. territory of Guam.
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14: Taiwan signed 6 armed purchase agreements with the United States worth over $66 billion as part of Taipei's efforts to bolster its defensive capabilities in the face of increasing military pressure from China. The contracts, signed earlier this month by the Taiwanese Defense Mission in the U.S. and the American Institute in Taiwan, AIT, range from purchases of HIMARS multiple rocket launchers to M109A7 Paladin self-propelled howitzers. These acquisitions moved forward after the Taiwanese military confirmed that the U.S. agreed to allow deferred payments for the purchases of 82 HIMARS systems and 60 M109A7 howitzers. The systems are part of a broader package valued at $11.1 billion and notified the U.S. Congress last December, the largest approved to date for the island. Notable among the agreements are $3,919 billion for HIMARS systems and $2,344 billion for M109A7 howitzers. Other contracts include the replenishment of the military's missile stockpile, the purchase of anti-armor missiles, joint production of large-caliber ammunition, and counseling services for the development of an integrated air defense system. The Taiwanese government, led by the Democratic Progressive Party, plans to finance these purchases and future arms acquisitions through a special defense budget of 1.2 trillion new Taiwanese dollars, about $39.7 billion, backed by the U.S. administration. However, the lack of consensus comes amid intensifying military pressures from China on the island. Beijing considers Taiwan an inalienable part of its territory and does not rule out the use of force to gain control of it.
7: Freedom Synergy Radio.
14: China sanctioned 7 European companies for selling weapons to Taiwan. China's Ministry of Commerce imposed immediate sanctions against 7 defense companies from Belgium, the Czech Republic, and Germany in retaliation for supplying weapons to Taiwan. To safeguard national security and interests, as well as to comply with international non-proliferation obligations, export operators are prohibited from supplying dual-use items to the 7 designated entities, states the communique released by Beijing. The order also demands the immediate cessation of any active commercial operations with these entities. The list of sanctions companies include key firms in the European defense industry. Among those affected are the Belgian companies FN Browning and FN Herstal, the Czech firms Omnipol, Space No, and Excalibur Army, the research institute Vzlu Aerospace, and the German company Hensoldt. China asserts its sovereignty over Taiwan, considering it a province of its own. Under its One China policy, it categorically rejects any form of foreign interference on the island.
7: Freedom Synergy Radio.
14: What is Beijing's ultimate strategic objective in the Indo-Pacific? The following segment of Taiwan Talks, hosted by Link Vat, examines the PLA Navy's long-term maritime timeline for the island chains and explores the emerging One Theater concept. Let's listen.
15: Now, China has its own island defense strategy or maritime strategy, aligning with the 1982 Naval Maritime Plan outlined by Liu Huaqing, PLA Navy Commander from 1982 to 87. In the first phase, from 2000 to 2010, it is to control waters within the first island chain from Japan down to the Philippines. The second phase, 2010 to 2020, is to control waters within the second island chain from Japan down through Guam to Indonesia. In the third phase, 2020 to 2040, to put an end to U.S. military dominance in the Pacific and evolve into a blue water navy. Kitch, let me ask you, so when you analyze this strategy, is it not very clear that the U.S. and the allied developments
2: you know, they're actually a direct response to this Chinese strategy.
16: So first of all, we have to look at the strategy, right? Liu Huaqing is known as the father of Chinese carriers, so naturally that's his inclination to do this. It is very important to acknowledge that this strategy has not passed the CMC. It was not voted upon. It came out during a time where service strategy was actually like predominant. But it's under a bigger framework called active defense. That's what the POA strategy is. Operationally aggressive, but strategically conservative. So what they see is strategically they're trying to defend against everybody else. Keep in mind, this means taking over Taiwan, because taking over Taiwan is seen as a defensive measure, right? Like this is protecting their own quote-unquote territory. Now, operationally aggressive means they need to push out. They need to conduct counter-intervention operations alongside joint island landing campaign. So yes, this is a direct confrontation that everybody's trying very hard not to spark. So everybody's being very careful to present a posture that's purely defensive.
2: Okay. And General Li, I mean, should we be seeing the China's increasingly aggressive moves in the West Philippine Sea and also the East China Sea and the Taiwan Strait in precisely, you know, this light?
17: So China, the POA Navy is continued to expansion and their power continue to expansion to West Pacific. So the Taiwan should be increase our defense budget to build our capability. This is very important. We should protect our own territory. We should investment more. So just like Taiwan is in the center of the fourth island chain, we monitor north of the Taiwan, south of the Japan, we call the Miyago Channel. We monitor here. And south of Taiwan, north of the Luzon, Taiwan also play a very important role. We monitor this area. So this is the reason we are in POA Navy try to expansion to West Pacific. This is a very important place. Mm. So this is the reason we continue to enhance north and south Taiwan to continue coordination with the First Island Chain State country.
2: Now, in reaction, we can see China, through its Global Times site, pushing propaganda against both the Philippines and Japan. Firstly, it says that Japan is breaching its pacifist constitution, and secondly, that, quote, Japan's persistent attempts to deny or whitewash its war aggression history suggest it has yet to truly confront its past, a fact that remains a point of contention for China, South Korea, Singapore, and other regions. At that, its participation, quote, introduces unprecedented volatility to the region. Now, let's play the Singaporean Prime Minister's comments the last time China pushed this narrative. Watch.
18: We hope the two countries will find ways to resolve these very complex issues and move forward. Southeast Asia has done that with Japan. As far as the history is concerned, it has taken some time, but with the passage of time, with the passing of generations, the feelings are not the same, and we have put the history aside and we're moving forward. And it's quite striking that survey after survey shows that Japan is the number one trusted great power in Southeast Asia. And so Singapore and all the Southeast Asian countries support Japan playing a bigger role in our region, including on the security front, because we think that provides for some stability in the region.
2: So, Kitch, the Singaporean Prime Minister seems to oppose what the Chinese say.
16: Yeah, it's very interesting that China actually signaled out Singapore and Korea in this instance. And as General Li mentioned before about the one theater concept, right? This was actually a concept brought up by Japan's Minister of Defense when Hegseth was actually visiting Japan.
17: Just like we mentioned again, just like now we discussed the Barikatan. Barikatan, imagine so big power in the south of Taiwan conduct a joint exercise.
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1: Good evening and Shavua Tov. This is Nomi Segal with a look at some of the stories we covered this week. The United States and Iran signed a memorandum of understanding to end the months-long war amid serious concerns in Israel over the deal, including its impact on the conflict with Hezbollah. On our program, we'll take a look at the deal from different perspectives. Also, taking the political pulse in Israel and looking at the situation for Jews on U.S. university campuses. Let's begin. As details began emerging on the deal reached between the United States and Iran to end the war, reporter David Ze'ev spoke with Yaakov Katz, a senior fellow at the Jewish People Policy Institute, to get a closer look at the agreement.
2: We're on the line to Yaakov Katz, a senior fellow at the Jewish People Policy Institute. Yaakov, let's talk about the Iran deal, the latest Iran deal. Is it a true framework deal as you see it, or a way for U.S. President Donald Trump to say he achieved a deal, and on his birthday, no less?
3: Well, I think that the deal is the deal that Donald Trump had wanted for a long time and had worked very hard to try to secure. The devil here, though, David, will be in the details of what exactly the deal includes, and that, as of now, we still don't exactly know. We know that it's supposed to include a commitment, a guarantee that the Iranians will never go for a nuclear weapon, will never buy, develop, purchase, rent, whatever you want, any type of nuclear weapon. But here's the question: what happens to their ability to enrich? What happens to the enriched material that remains in Iran? When does it come out? How does it come out? Will they be able to enrich uranium in the future? And what will the verification mechanism be to prevent or to ensure that they do not? Then, of course, is the ballistic missiles. We've seen what they can do to Israel. We've seen what they can do to the regional neighbors of Iran in the Gulf. What happens to their production and development? And as of now, based on what's come out regarding the deal, nothing is included about the ballistic missiles. So there's room to be optimistic, but also plenty of room to be concerned.
2: Right. I mean, as you say, this is what President Trump wanted. He wanted the Strait of Hormuz opened. He wants the gasoline prices lower. So he has, we don't even know for sure, but he appears to have that at least achieved. But everything else is still left out there unresolved. So, for example, I saw a comment by Trump that Iran, for example, could continue to hold low-grade uranium. I mean, we're playing with different terminologies. Do you think we can trust? I mean, that's the issue, right? Can we trust the Iranians, whether it be about uranium, whether it be about the nuclear weapon? Okay, so what if they say they'll never have one? Does that mean anything?
3: No, and the one thing that we can trust the Iranians on is that they will lie in sheets and they will try still to do this illicitly and covertly, because that's what they've always done. The Iranians have a long game plan that they look and they take to this. It's not about getting it tomorrow, but it's about eventually getting it. And the lesson that any Iranian leader will want to take away from the last 3 months of the standoff slash war is that if they had nuclear weapons, they never would have been attacked on February 28th or last June during the 12-day war. Mm-hmm. So we have to assume is that that desire to get those nuclear weapons remains. The question is, can it be prevented for a significant amount of time? And maybe during that time, something changes in the regime itself.
2: Iran, a regime change in Iran should still be the goal of both, I mean, Israel says it, and also of the United States.
3: Well, I think it's a wish, right? A goal is something you work towards. A wish is something you hope for.
2: Right.
3: I don't know that hope is necessarily a course of action or a strategy, but I also don't know that there's a lot that we can do to further destabilize Iran and bring about the regime change that everyone would like to see happening. So what you can do, though, is continue to keep Iran within the borders of the agreement. Keep cracking the whip when needed. Don't let them break out. Don't let them support their proxies like they have in the past. Try to prevent any nuclear development with verification and other potential sanctions in the future. But then if they do, be prepared to act. And I think right now that's the policy.
2: Yeah,
3: right? That's the decision that's been made.
2: Crack the whip when needed, you say. So in other words, do you think somewhere down the road, you know, the U.S. might just attack Iran again if things don't go well?
3: Well, I think we're kind of going back to the way things were before we started to see overt and public exchanges of fire between Israel and Iran and between the United States and Iran. What happened here over the last 20 years prior to this, the first attack was in 24, in April of 24, when Iran fired missiles at Israel. Until then, the two countries had been attacking each other, but in a covert way, right? Israel had been sabotaging. Israel had been using cyber weapons. Israel had been using spies on the ground. Israel had been assassinating people covertly inside Iran, scientists, military officers, etc. But with always the idea and the possibility that one day, if there is intelligence that is received, that Iran is building a bomb as we speak, it will have no choice but to act no matter the price. That's what happened with Iraq in 81. That's what happened with Syria in 2007. And that might be what we're falling back on now, is that old policy of you do what you can covertly, you gather as much as intelligence as possible, and you are still prepared for that possibility that one day you might have to act, even against America, even on your own, to stop them if that intelligence comes in. That right now, as we speak, they're building a bomb or they're enriching uranium to military grade level.
2: Right. So whether it's acting against America, acting against Israel, if we talk about Iran attacking Israel, which, as you say, is something which started in earnest over the last couple of years or so, give or take, the ballistic missiles, we've now all been at the receiving end of it here in Israel. Okay. So how do you work on that for this agreement?
3: Unfortunately, that's not in the agreement, as far as we know, and that's a big problem.
2: But one of the major complaints of the 2015 deal, nothing about the ballistic missiles, right?
3: Correct, and we saw what happened and came of that. I mean, I think that Israel's answer here is not going to be a good one, but it's going to have to include, because look, there are people who might tell you, you know what, David, Israel will continue to attack Iran and degrade ballistic missiles. But that's not going to happen once Donald Trump has reached a deal with the Iranians. There's not going to be additional Israeli attacks. So what's possible, I think only, is Israel will have to do what it can to continue to increase intelligence collection to make sure that it knows more about where those missiles are stored and those missile launchers. But two is to prepare with greater and more interceptors and more missile defense systems in Israel. If we were short on interceptors as we went into this war during March and April, that's not something that we can afford in the future, which means a serious, I would say, budget constraint. But we're going to have to overcome that to make sure that we have more Arrow 2s, more Arrow 3s, more David Sling, more Iron Domes, the ones that have been upgraded to be able to be used to intercept Iranian missiles. It's just going to become a fact of life. That's going to take up a big chunk of any future defense budget now.
2: Mm-hmm. Lebanon, what's going to happen? I mean, every comment we're hearing, whether it be the Iranian foreign minister speaking to his counterparts, they're all talking about the fact that Israel needs to get out of Lebanon. They certainly cannot attack in Lebanon. But Israel saying we're staying there, certainly in the security zone, or call it what you will. What's going to happen?
3: Look, Lebanon is a real problem because Lebanon is not a faraway threat. It's not one that Trump is making a deal with that you understand you can no longer really engage with kinetically. But Lebanon's on your border and it's attacking the north of Israel. We can't allow for Hezbollah to once again redeploy in the south. We can't allow it to once again dig tunnels across the border. I mean, that has to be obvious to everyone. And how you get to that is going to be the big question. So I think that with Lebanon, Israel does need to retain operational freedom and needs to make sure that it has the ability to continue to act there, no matter what this agreement includes, right? Because right now, let's think like this. If for now the agreement is you can still defend yourself on the border, but you can't attack in Beirut, that'll last for a month. But a month from now, the Iranians will come to Trump and say, listen, we're ready to sign on the final deal, but we're not going to sign unless Israel withdraws from all of Lebanon. Mm-hmm. So then what will happen?
2: Right.
3: We have to make sure.
2: That was already happening last night when, Trump saying, no, we're going to sign. We've got to sign this deal. Don't get in my way. Don't attack Beirut, he was telling the

0: better this time?
1: I don't think it's going to be much of a better deal. Oh, hopefully, in the best case, I think we'll have longer terms of freeze of enrichment, of taking out enriched uranium, of preventing some of the expansion of nuclear facilities. But ultimately, you're not going to see a dismantlement of their nuclear program. There's not going to be a component that has to do with ballistic missiles. The proxy support is not in there. The difference might be small, but in the substance, it's going to be a very similar deal.
0: Yaakov Katz, Senior Fellow at the Jewish People Policy Institute. Yaakov, thank you very much for your time.
1: Thank you, David.
2: Yaakov Katz, Senior Fellow at the Jewish People Policy Institute. Reporter Mark Weiss asked Iran analyst Nati Tobian what was being said in Iran about the Memorandum of Understanding.
3: We are speaking with Iran analyst Nati Tobian. So how is the regime portraying this memorandum of understanding reached with the U.S., presumably as a significant achievement?
4: This is the way they present it. Of course, no one except the ones who have signed the MOU, namely J.D. Vance, Donald Trump, and Mohammad Bagher Ghalibaf, you speak of the Iranian Majlis Parliament, know exactly why what they have signed on. But there are two main narratives. The narrative that is prevalent in the Iranian mainstream media of the regime, that we have defeated the U.S. and the U.S. have yielded to all our demands. On the other hand, deputy of the head of their Committee for Foreign Policy and National Security, Mahmoud Nabavian, has said in an interview that according to the draft that he has, it is a contrary, and with Iran signing this MOU, it will become an American colony. This is what he calls it. And he says that there are much better demands for Iran in the previous draft, but the recent draft that he sees is much worse document that he can ever imagine. We'll have to wait and see when Donald Trump will publish the whole document.
3: And what about Lebanon? Because the Iranian foreign minister today made it clear that as far as Tehran is concerned, the ceasefire also includes Lebanon, and even a presence of IDF troops in Lebanon would be considered a violation of the ceasefire.
4: Yes, but on the other hand, we have a statement of an American high official that as far as the United States is concerned, Israel has the right to defend itself, and the MOU doesn't include any retreat of the Israeli forces from Lebanon. So we'll have to wait and see what really is in the document.
3: Now, President Trump, of course, was playing up the fact that Iran says it will not acquire a nuclear bomb. But isn't it true that the regime has been saying this all along? So it's not really a concession on Iran's part, is it?
4: Add what you said to the latest leak of the CIA that has informed President that the Iranians have said during the negotiations, is in contrast with their internal discussions. This is basically their life insurance policy. If they waiver it, they just, they're totally exposed. And I'm not the one who's saying it. High officials inside Iran say it. And if all that is, all that what you've said is not enough, you just have to look at the demonstration, in Iran worldwide, the central squares, which is, led by the actually the very tough and hardliners of the regime.

0: say that all the negotiators are traitors, and they demand that they should not only should be held accountable, but to be prosecuted and brought to a court, because the Iranian regime hasn't had the chance to bury their leader, and already the Iranian officials, namely Abbas Araghchi, the foreign minister, and Qalibaf, are signing an MOU on an agreement with no less than the one who has actually murdered their leader. So, prepare your popcorns and your drinks. Sit back and for show.
1: We all remember when President Trump told the Iranian protesters that help is on the way. It seems that the only help on the way now is help for the regime.
0: Well, this is one way to look at it, and at least for now, this is what it is, seemed. But I suggest to myself, and I suggest to all of us, to wait and see. We just have to remember that the millions of protesters who took the streets in January and were massacred by tens of thousands did not listen neither to Donald Trump or Benjamin Netanyahu. The only voice they listened was the voice of the Crown Prince Reza Pahlavi, and only when he said them to take to the streets, they did it. Many of them came to the streets with their wills inside their pockets. Many of them knew that they will not, they will not stay alive, and yet they came and paid the heavy price.
1: If we've already got you on the line and we're talking about the Crown Prince, tens of thousands of Iranian exiles hostile to the regime were at the World Cup opening game of Iran between New Zealand, which ended 2-2. The regime national anthem was booed by those people. There were thousands of flags of the with the symbols of the lion and the sun representing the pre-regime Iran. Has the regime commented on this at all?
0: Well, I haven't set the whole game yet. I didn't have the time to see to watch the game, but they will probably lower the voices and censor it. We just have to remember that all the games are broadcast inside Iran with the 1 or 2 minute delay, in order to give them to the opportunity to censor whatever they don't like. But the joke of the day was actually the Iranian goalkeeper, who really before the whole tournament began, he swore on the martyred leader's life or dignity that he will keep the Iranian goal closed as the Strait of Hormuz, and we all saw what exactly happened.
1: Oh dear, he let two goals in. Maybe he'll meet his fate when he goes home.
0: it's become a joke in the social media. People have said that you were amusing enough just to say this foolish statement. Keep saying this nonsense, and we're having fun with you. Keep going.
2: Iran analyst Nati Tobian. Egypt welcomed the U.S.-Iran deal. A statement from the foreign ministry in Cairo said the pact is a very important development that would restore security and stability in the region and the entire world. Reporter David Zaev heard more from William Darroff, CEO of the Conference of Presidents of Major American Jewish Organizations.
3: We're on the line to Washington to William Darroff. He is CEO of the Conference of Presidents of Major American Jewish Organizations, a large umbrella group indeed of dozens of U.S. Jewish organizations William, I actually want to talk to you about Egypt, if we can, to start this interview. Egypt, among the countries which has welcomed the U.S.-Iran deal that's being discussed right now. It's been reached, and we're hearing details as time moves on. You were just on a trip here to this part of the world, and among your stops was in Cairo. Tell me about your talks with Egyptian officials.
4: We thank you so much for the opportunity to chat with you, David. The chair of the Conference of Presidents, Betsy Korn, and I spent about a week in Egypt. We had high-level meetings with President Sisi, with other senior officials, and then also saw Jewish sites and historic Egyptian sites as well.
3: Much had been said over the past, I don't know how long it's been, certainly over the last few years, that there have been tensions between Egypt and Israel, not just over the past few years, but among other issues is, of course, what happened over the course of time at the border, the Rafah crossing between Gaza and Egypt. And there were some thoughts even that we could at some point even, deteriorate to a state of perhaps even war. How did you find the relationship between Israel and Egypt when you met with Egyptian officials?
4: It was positive on official levels. There is very close military-to-military, intelligence-to-intelligence cooperation that occurs every day between Egyptian and Israeli officials, particularly now in the context of the border peace and activities around Gaza and the next stages of Gaza. There is great integration and cooperation and coordination between Israeli and Egyptian forces. And that's something that needs to be focused on and something needs to be built up. Where there are issues are on the people-to-people level. The street in Egypt is not at all very attuned to being connected to their neighbors to the north. And that's something that is inflamed by TikTok and Al Jazeera, and something, frankly, that we asked the Egyptian government to do more about to try to engage with more people-to-people engagement.
3: What kind of response did you get to that request?
4: Well, I think that their focus is really on economics, on how there are 120 million people who live in Egypt, and there are 3 million new Egyptians every year. And so as a consequence, they need to do more to build up their economic strength and their economic growth. And they're doing much of that through infrastructure, major building projects. But one place that they are engaging with Israel is on what's called a qualified industrial zone, where if goods come from Israel, mostly textiles, to Egypt, 10% Israeli content to 90% Egyptian content, It can go to the United States and be part of a free trade regimen with reduced tariffs. And there was a meeting just 3 weeks ago where Israeli officials came in person, the first time there had been Israeli diplomats for a bilateral meeting with the Egyptians since October 7th, to talk about expanding the economic cooperation, economic growth through this. So one way to build the connection between Israel and Egypt is through economics, for Israel to use its startup nation, to use its relationship with the United States to help lift Egypt out of this recession they've had since 2012. But beyond that, it is when there's strife in the region, when Al Jazeera is showing images that inflame, it's very difficult to engage with the Egyptian street during that time. So hopefully now that presumably we're moving past the Iran war, And perhaps moving towards 2.0 for Gaza, There will be an opportunity for a reset with the Egyptian people that the Egyptian government can help build up as well.
3: Right, because much has been said about President Sisi of Egypt that he is very much, I mean, I guess a lot of leaders are. He's a very strong leader, but he's a very strategic leader. He's had good ties with Israel when, again, strategically, it's been the kind of thing that he had to do. You think it's in his interest? I mean, a lot has to get done in Gaza in terms of Hamas, right, and how we build a better future for the people of Gaza. You think President Sisi will cooperate in a way that Israel and you, U.S. Jewish leaders, can also live with that?
4: I'm hopeful. We had a very positive meeting with President Sisi, a very positive engagement with him. He is definitely wise and someone who recognizes the role that Egypt plays in the region today and the role that Egypt has historically played. I believe that he wants there to be calm, if for no other reason, as a way of trying to focus on the economic issues that that have overtaken much of where Egypt is today, and war and strife doesn't help move out of that. I believe he's looking for another future. He said he has great respect for the Israeli people and for the Israeli government. And as I said, looking for calm as a way to move forward in order to build a stronger region for all of our people.
3: And do you think he believes in disarming Hamas?
4: He definitely talked about disarming Hamas. He mentioned it. I think it's the 12th point of the 20-point Trump plan. And he did mention that. He did mention also that they are working on training some sort of police force that would be in place in Gaza of individuals who are not affiliated with Hamas or otherwise tainted. So it's very much something they're working with our Board of Peace on and on a daily basis. The Board of Peace is based in two places. It's based in Kiryat Gat, where the CMCC is, but it's also based in Cairo, which is where many of the sort of diplomatic pieces of the Board of Peace are. And that's a constant discussion that's happening, a give and take that's happening in real time as folks are trying to work through the pathway of again, what Gaza 2.0 looks like.
3: Right. Clearly, there is work to do. I want to get you on the matter of this U.S.-Iran deal. In terms of, from the perspective of, for example, a comment made today, and comments of this sort have been made, but now it was made very bluntly by Israel's opposition leader, someone you know very well, Knesset member Yair Lapid, who, in criticizing Netanyahu and how Prime Minister Netanyahu has handled the Iran issue, specifically over the last day, Yair Lapid said today in the Knesset that what we've seen is a president of the United States telling a prime minister of Israel, I am your boss, and you're going to do what you're told to do. How do you feel about that, William Daroff?
4: I think as it relates to the Iran deal in its entirety, that it's premature, for me at least, to opine on it. I have not seen the text. I've seen different versions of the text coming from America, coming from Pakistan, coming from Iran. So I think it's premature to jump in on that. As it relates to the internal political dialogue,
3: not in Israel, but in terms of Trump and Netanyahu.
4: Yeah, I would say that I don't really want to weigh in on what Yair Lapid is saying or what.
3: But a lot of people are saying that sort of thing. And wait a minute, and President Trump himself, didn't he say that Netanyahu will do whatever I tell him to do, or words to that effect, correct?
4: Well, I mean, the long relationship between American presidents and Israeli prime minister is one that books have been written about and certainly books will continue to be written about. And the give and take between our two governments and our two leaders is something that is definitely interesting to read and think about. But the bottom line is that foundationally the relationship between our two countries is strong. It has never been stronger on a military-to-military level, and that's something that we will continue to build on regardless of who sits in the president's seat and who sits in the prime minister's seat. And that's something that I'm very grateful for and something that American Jewish communal leadership has been front and center in guaranteeing, and we will do so in the days and months ahead as well.
3: Because certainly fair is fair. He is president of the United States. Donald Trump is president of the U.S., and he's not prime minister of Israel. So he's going to be looking out for what he considers to be the interests that he has to foster when he is carrying out policy. Would you say, I mean, there are debates, and yeah, you're right, history will tell us over the course of time, but there are those who don't agree, but there are those who say he's been the best president Israel has had and has worked closer with Israel than any other U.S. president. Would you agree that that's at least a possibility, if not definitely the case?
4: I would say that pretty much I have been in the room with Israeli prime ministers and American presidents over the last 26 years mm-hmm. where each prime minister has said that that president is the greatest friend that Israel has ever known. And that is a constant, and you know, God willing, the president at this moment and the president in the next moment will continue to be the best friends that Israel will have ever had, and let's go from strength to strength.
3: Okay, amen. On the line from Washington, William Daroff. He is CEO of the Conference of Presidents of Major American Jewish Organizations. William, thank you so much for your time.
4: Thank you, David. My pleasure.
2: William Daroff, CEO of the Conference of Presidents of Major American Jewish Organizations. Turning to Israeli politics, the Yeshar party leader Gadi Eisenkot continued to trend upwards in polls following Sunday's announcement of the U.S.-Iran Memorandum of Understanding, while Prime Minister Benjamin Netanyahu and former Prime Minister Naftali Bennett lost ground, a poll conducted by Khan News found on Tuesday. Reporter Mark Weiss spoke with pollster Jeremy Salton.
5: We are speaking with pollster Jeremy Salton. So last night's poll by Khan Channel 11 showed that Gadi Eisenkot has emerged as the most serious challenger to Prime Minister Netanyahu, receiving 21 seats to Bennett and Lapid's Together party, dropping significantly to only 17. The Likud, of course, is still leading with 23. Is this further proof, do you think, that Bennett's decision to join forces with Lapid was a very big mistake?
0: Well, we'll definitely have a better idea as we see the weeks play out, as well as, of course, what happens in the other polls. For sure, the poll by Khan also last week, also covered by Yisrael Hayom, which had back then Eisenkot with 20 to Bennett's 19, was really the first poll to show this trajectory go over the hump. What's interesting here is we see Eisenkot gaining one seat at the expense of Bennett, while Bennett loses another seat to Lieberman. If we look at, in general, what's happening in terms of the overall blocks, so we see the Netanyahu block lose a seat to the Air block, which goes on, which shows that, again, these fluctuations are stuff that are happening as part of a bigger trend, but this is definitely one important piece as part of the larger puzzle.
5: From Eisenkot's point of view, it probably doesn't make sense for him to agree to any kind of grand coalition with Bennett and Lapid if his party is continuing to improve every week.
0: Well, again, as I said, we have to see what happens in the coming weeks. There's obviously no deadline in the future. Right now we're looking at elections in 131 days from now, assuming the Knesset does not disperse earlier. So I would not expect any decisions to be made on his end at this point. Obviously, he'd want to see how this would play out in the future.
5: The trend, though, is clear, and it seems to make Bennett's argument that only a candidate from the right can defeat Netanyahu seeming lacks credibility at this juncture.
0: Well, again, if we're looking at the largest party and we're looking at within a block, so that's definitely something to be said. If we're looking overall, though, at the blocks, one of the things that we have seen is as Eisenkot has seen his increase, the Netanyahu block has also seen an increase, which is something that's very interesting. So in terms of who is best within the opposition block, that's really a separate strategy question that I think goes beyond one number or another. Again, if I'm looking here at the trends, what I think is very interesting, and we should expect this as the details of the Iran deal really come out, is Netanyahu able to maintain the numbers he has? Is he able to sort of what we would expect to see a decrease? Could he sort of maintain his numbers or just see a slight decrease, for instance, like I said, his block overall only decreasing by one seat compared to the last Kantar poll from the previous week. So, again, I think this is going to be an interesting thing to to be able to go ahead and follow. We'll see what happens next, but this is for sure a very, very interesting poll. Like I said, I think it's also interesting to point out that Lieberman comes into double digits here, and we'll see what the next poll tells us.
5: Let's talk about the Arab parties for a minute. For months, there's been speculation and moves towards the formation of a joint list, but that doesn't seem to be happening, does it? Mansour Abbas's party remained outside. How significant is this?
0: It's a very significant development. What we've seen based on various scenario polls, if the four major Arab parties do run together, they're expected to get double digits and higher double digits. When they run in either two or three parties, again, the expectation is they'll at least consolidate to run in two parties compared to the three parties they ran in the previous election. We're looking at perhaps a situation of double digits together, but on the lower end. To go into the numbers themselves, across the six polls by the major television stations and newspapers over the last week, we see that when they run separately, for the most part, they finish with 10 seats overall. There was one poll that gave them 11, another one that gave them 12, but again, four polls giving them 10 seats. But when we see them running together in those various scenarios, we see them getting up to 14, 15 seats. So this is something that's very significant because it affects both the Netanyahu coalition bloc as well as the opposition bloc in their attempt to try to go ahead and get over the 61-seat hump. So we'll be following this again until we get to the day of the submission of the lists. Based on what I heard coming out of the Central Elections Committee, the expectation is to bring up the submission of the list to 50 days before the election as opposed to 45 days. So at least we'll have a little bit more of a clear indicator in the near future.
5: For many months, Bezalel Smotrich's party, the Religious Zionists, failed to cross the threshold. Now it seems that over the last 3 or 4 weeks, they've consistently been above the threshold. And this, of course, is critical for Netanyahu's chances when we look at the overall bloc.
0: Yes, for sure. Besides Smotrich's party, we now even seen Zehut, Moshe Feigman's party, starting to be polled in some of the polling companies. One of the things that Netanyahu did very successfully in the last election was being able to bring even the smaller segments, such as Avi Moses' one-seat Noam party, and to find a way to have united lists in order to minimize the amount of wasted votes, as opposed to what happened on the other end, where that from the opposition side was a complete disaster, where Meretz missed the threshold by a few thousand votes and basically wasted close to four seats. Also, the Balad party, one of their parties, getting three seats there. So what Netanyahu has been able to do successfully in the past is consolidate his bloc to be able to have the maximum number of votes count when he gets to the coalition building process. We'll have to see if he's able to go ahead and do that coming up, because we see that the disconnect between Smotrich and Ben-Gvir is very great at this point. But again, Netanyahu has been the magician and has the ability to put the pieces back together right before the buzzer.
5: Finally, I'd like to ask you a question that puzzling a lot of people who watch the polls closely, because nearly all the polls tend to give a similar general picture, with, of course, there's differences, except for two polls, the one by Channel 14 and the one by Channel 15, who tend to give much more votes to the Netanyahu camp. And coincidentally, those are both the channels that are pro the Netanyahu bloc. How do you explain this? Is this a coincidence?
0: I mean, this comes back down to the methodology. I can tell you that both Phil Burr, who does the Channel 14 polls, and Tsuri from Direct Polls, that does the I-24 Channel 15 polls, they use a methodology that is much different than all the other pollsters. They basically have come up with a system which they think is able to better deal with
6: sampling the Haredi vote, which has always been a challenge for all pollsters, as well as from their perspective, getting a lot of the younger demographic that obviously would not be able to get on the phone line, right? But be able to get maybe those that might not necessarily answer also to cell phone type polls. So that's a very interesting methodology that they have. What I will say is that in the previous election, they were the same polling company. In essence, they have now split into two. So that means we don't know exactly what to make of who has the better methodology, or perhaps they still maintain a very similar one.
5: And is it true to say that Filbert was the most accurate pollster last time around?
6: So, like I said, Filbert, who was the pollster of direct polls last time, was the most accurate in the last election. That is true, but in his current methodology, one thing I can say, even though he does release his sample size, which is larger than the other polling companies, he does not release his margin of error, meaning we don't know exactly in terms of the plus minus how many seats we're talking about in terms of what, again, the mistake or margin of error would be.
5: And that's a key statistic, isn't it?
6: It is one of the most key statistics, if not the most important, in my opinion, because one of the things, although it might seem quite difficult to understand, but as crazy it might be, many times you'll see within the margin of error from one side to the other side, you'll still be able to take direct polls and other polling companies such as Kantar or Midgam or Lazar that you are able to see the same picture. It's just one is going on one side of the margin of error and the other one is going to the other one. Generally, we're talking about margin of errors within the 4 to 4.5%, which we're talking about 6 or 7 seats. So, yeah, if you move things around 6 or 7 seats, that really deals with the discrepancies that you have between the different polling companies. Filbert has actually gone more towards Netanyahu than direct polls has. Again, he claims that he has a methodology that is a little bit different than the methodology that he used as part of Tsuri's direct polls model from the previous election. We'll have to wait and see. But one of the things that I would say, is, and I say this with a lot of caution, when you are a new polling company and you do not yet have one election under your belt, in terms of knowing exactly how accurate you were or were not, I would take that under consideration. And I'd say the same thing in terms of direct polls, because back in the day, Nina Tzemach, Zichron Livracha, she left Dachav and went to a different polling company with Midgam, and then Dachav continued without her. And we saw also a discrepancy between the numbers when she was there before versus her there being after. So I'm taking really with a grain of salt everything we're seeing from Filbert direct polls. After the next election, we'll be a lot smarter. And that really explains why we see these two polling companies that are coming out very differently. I would use this opportunity to suggest that Filbert go ahead and release his margin of error as the other polling companies do. I expect, by the way, that he will as we get closer to the election, because there are various regulations in place from the Central Elections Committee. Once we're talking about the polling within the last, if I recall, 2 months of the election, so there's already every poll must be officially submitted to make sure that, again, everything is kosher, that no one's trying to mix the numbers.
2: Pollster Jeremy Salton. Finally, in the United States, the situation for Jews on university campuses. Here is part two of a conversation reporter David Zaev had with Sabrina Sofer, a research fellow at the Jerusalem Center for Security and Foreign Affairs, dealing with the Qatari connection.
3: We're on the line to Washington to Sabrina Sofer, who is a research fellow at the Jerusalem Center for Security and Foreign Affairs. She is in Washington, D.C. She is a graduate of George Washington University in D.C. and knows of what she speaks when in our first part of the interview last week we talked about that the campuses are still a problem. The U.S., and I'm sure other places too, but the situation regarding Israel anti-Semitism still a big problem. And when we cut you off last week in part one, as I say, you were talking about the Qatari connection. Much was made then as well. When I say then, we're talking about in the immediate aftermath of October 7th, 2023. What's the story now?
7: Sure. So thank you for having me on again. I appreciate the opportunity to expand upon this. I'll open perhaps with an anecdote about she graduated. I don't quite remember if she's still a student or not, but she filed a lawsuit against Carnegie Mellon University, which has one of the highest dollar amounts of Qatari money. And she, this was, of course, prior to knowledge of this. And this student, her name is Yael Kanaan, she filed a lawsuit against the university when she was discriminated against in a class. The lawsuit is publicly available, so you can see exactly the details. But I want to explain the point here. I know we don't have too much time. But the point is that when she reported the case, the administrator who was hearing about her complaint actually discouraged her from formally filing it. And it was later discovered in court documents that this administrator's salary was partially funded by Qatar. And Carnegie Mellon also has a campus in Qatar. Like other universities, Georgetown has a campus in Qatar, as does Northwestern. So, and it was also found that in these documents, when these administrators sign these deals, they have to comply with Qatari social, political, and religious custom. And if you look into what that means, that does not allow the public practice of Judaism. So, of course, there's going to be a discouragement to file an anti-Semitism complaint if that is reported, if this administrator signs the deal. And the point is that these administrators who read these deals, they read the provisions, and they still sign. They should be held personally accountable because they have the knowledge of doing this. And this should go against, this does go against their contractual obligations as an employee of the university and under Title VI, which is an American law that basically says you cannot discriminate against anybody in your institution for religious identity,
3: Identity. You're saying that you're imposing on a university, on a professor, on people in a classroom at a U.S. university that they cannot do anything which might be conceived, perceived as practicing Judaism?
7: No, so what I'm saying is that these contracts, when they're signed,
3: right,
7: what happens is that there's an increased amount of discrimination from these officials or from these professors because they're signing deals that would constrain them, or they have strings attached to these issues. It doesn't specifically say against the public practice of Judaism, but if you look into what that means, from that standpoint of Qatari social, religious, political norms, that would include being hostile toward Jews.
3: So it's through the back door, basically, that anything.
7: Correct. Yeah. Correct. So it's not blatant. It's very insidious the way that this is done, and that's a very important point because there's also been exposure on the Qatari Foundation International, which basically is, I think over the past 17 years, there's a new report that just came out that says over the past 17 years, Qatari Foundation International has poured $65 million into education across the United States. And I think over 25 states, they've done this report. And they've done this through Arabic language programs, which have, you know, you would think it has nothing to do with the Middle East, nothing to do with Judaism, et cetera, but it's actually been found that these programs have injected anti-Semitic and anti-American, anti-Western animus And if you look at the broader ideology that the Qatari government holds itself to, it comes from this Muslim Brotherhood creed. So this is what's been found.
3: And we're talking about violating the U.S. Constitution. I'm not an expert on it, but I would think that it is probably, you know, in terms of what you're allowed or not allowed to do in this regard, whether it's openly or through the back door, which is why I asked the question the way I did a moment ago. But and not only that, but, you know, last week in the first part of this interview, you talked about you were grateful for the Trump administration for the way that they have been, you know, fighting the issue of anti-Semitism, dealing with various, I don't know, at least on paper, trying to do away with the issue of anti-Semitism on campuses. But we know that President Trump, I'm not going to get too involved in this, but or unless you want to be, but he is close to the Qataris. We know about that. There are various examples of it. Are you going to, like, hit a brick wall, or, you know, when you want to deal with the Trump administration on this issue? They have a certain liking, at least the president of the United States does, for the Qatari leadership.
7: Yeah, I think there's certainly it's certainly concerning that there's been you can call it a perceived friendship between Trump and the Qataris, and based on the progress, or perhaps lack thereof, or maybe surface level progress that's been made on this issue, it's a lot of exposure, but the solutions, I think, as I explained last time, they don't really have teeth. And there are pieces of legislation, and this is more oriented toward Congress, that have been trying to kind of tighten the strings on this. For example, the Deterrent Act is one effort that basically tries to increase transparency on these matters and make sure that universities are disclosing where they're getting their money from and making sure that there's no threshold for designated countries of concern, like, you know, China, Russia, Iran, North Korea, and Qatar should certainly be up there based on all the reporting that's been disclosed. And whether that's really going to be enforced and how that takes place, I'm not really sure. But I would hope that based on all the reporting that's been out there and the impact that it has on students and faculty and academic departments, it's really a violation of U.S. law. Mm-hmm. And you can't really get around this. So I would really hope that there are people within the Trump administration who are taking this seriously, and I'm sure there are. But, of course, there's so much bureaucracy and so much political factors that are influencing perhaps the inability of this to really have teeth and make sure that the administrators specifically who are taking the deals of any institution are being held accountable for signing these agreements.
3: Right. The Trump connection to Qatar, just to accentuate the point, it's friendship, it's business, Air Force One, whatever the case may be, it's pretty tight. But let me get to something which we said we would also address, you and I, and that is your book. You have co-authored a book with Israel's current ambassador to the United States, Yechiel Leiter. Correct? Tell me about the book.
7: Correct. So actually, I'll just make the transition smooth, but we do talk a little bit about the Qatari issues, and specifically Yael Kanaan's lawsuit. We do talk a little bit about that in the book,
3: this
7: too.
3: Is not a non sequitur. This was a specific transition that we're making. Absolutely. Go ahead.
7: Right. but yeah, so we actually just completed the manuscript. The book is on Amazon for pre-order. It'll be released in February. But the book, really, the thesis of the book is that Zionism is needed as a spiritual antidote to the West. And the subtitle of the book, or the title, is Of Good Courage. The subtitle is Israel and the West's Fight for Moral Clarity. And it really talks about how we've gotten to this place in society, in the West specifically, of inversion of truth, inversion of morality, and how we get out of that. And we attribute the problem to the discarding of religion and reason in society. And then we argue that Zionism encompasses the importance of religion, of faith, and of reason, and how Zionism as a philosophy can strengthen the character. Specifically, we talk about discernment and courage, because I think today a lot of people, they don't know how to discern between good and evil, right and wrong, true and false, and they don't have the courage or the qualities to assert that. And we can talk about that in the context of the university, and I describe my experience there along with my peers. They fear speaking up, even when they know that that there is a difference between right and wrong, and they know that Hamas is evil and Israel is good, but because of fear, they don't speak up. So that's basically our argument. But the unique part about the book I'll just tell you a bit about the way that it's structured, is that it's one chapter in the ambassador's voice and one chapter in mine, and we alternate.
3: Well, mm-hmm.
7: And it talks about his experience as a diplomat, my experience as a student on campus, but we really come to surround the memory of his son,
3: right.
7: Moshe, who fell in Gaza on November 10th, 2023. And for the research of my book last November, I actually had the opportunity to attend Moshe's Askara on Mount Herzl. And during those 2 weeks that I was in Israel, I met with friends of his, fellow soldiers and family members. And it really enabled me to write the book with more fluidity and really infuse all the components that I learned from his friends and family into the book and all in that experience. So mm-hmm. He was like a friend that I never met, but he still is a friend to me. So it was really a really incredible experience to work on this project. And mm-hmm. I'm sure that after the book comes out, we'll have many events, and we'd like to get the book translated into Hebrew, hopefully, so the Israeli public can read it too.
2: Sabrina Sofer, a research fellow at the Jerusalem Center for Security and Foreign Affairs. 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Thanks for listening. 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This is Nomi Segal wishing you good evening and Shavua Tov. Here's Yuval Dayan. Hine Ba'u Hayamim.

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1: You are listening to the weekend edition of Czechia in 30 minutes from Radio Prague International. I'm Vít Pohanka, and today, together with my colleague, British journalist Rob Cameron, we'll take you back to one of the most dramatic moments in Czech history. Because in this weekend edition of Czechia in 30 minutes, we're bringing you an abridged version of another episode from Blood in Bohemia, our special series within the Czechast podcast. This time, we explore the first Prague defenestration of 1419, the day an angry crowd stormed Prague's new town hall and threw several councillors from its windows, setting in motion the Hussite revolution and years of war. So, Rob, today we are right in the center of Prague, not on some remote battlefield, but in a place that still feels very much alive, and yet in 1419 it became the scene of some totally brutal religious, but in a sense also political violence. And this time, I think it's important to note, we're not dealing with legends or half-myths. We know much more clearly than in the previous episodes what happened here. A crowd, driven by anger and faith, storms a town hall and throws its political opponents out of the windows.
2: So this is the famous, or perhaps the most famous, defenestration of Prague. But what actually set it off, Vít? Was it really just a spontaneous outburst by a crowd?
1: That's exactly the question. And before we get there, let me play you something. This is how many people in Czechia, at least in my generation, imagine that moment.
3: Milost!
4: Zabijete nás!
3: Nejte, bráte, o milost! Šelmy!
5: Mě poručili!
4: Já ne! Já nic neudělal!
3: Jste nepřáteli obce!
1: So, Rob, do you recognize it?
2: It sounds very dramatic, perhaps something about the Hussites?
1: Exactly. It's from Jan Žižka, one of the three films of the Hussite trilogy, directed by a very well-known, at least to Czechs, director, Otakar Vávra. And these films were hugely influential, but also, I have to say, very much shaped by communist ideology of the 1950s when the films were shot.
2: Communist ideology? In what sense?
1: Well, because they present the Hussite movement almost as a kind of proto-communist revolution, a popular and very national, I would say even nationalistic uprising against corrupt elites that speak, of course, mainly the German language. And even though there is some truth in that, as we will, you know, hear later, the real story is much more complicated. It's about religion, power, fear, and political struggle, and they all come together here.
2: Well, you would think that the communists wouldn't be keen to glorify popular national uprisings against corrupt elites, but that's probably by the by. But so you say, okay, it's more complicated. So where do we actually begin? In 1419 or earlier than that?
1: I think that we should really go back a few years to 1415 and to a man who in many ways set all of this in motion. And that is Jan Hus, or John Hus, a preacher, a philosopher, a reformer, who openly criticized the corruption of the church.
2: And he ends up in Constance, right?
1: Exactly, on the border between Germany and Switzerland today. He was invited there to the Council of Constance in what, as I mentioned, is today Germany, with a promise of safe conduct. But once he gets there, he's imprisoned and put on trial. And when he refuses to retract his teachings, he's condemned as a heretic, and he's finally burnt at the stake in 1415.
2: And as I learned quite recently, he wasn't the only one.
1: No, a year later, and it should be noted because a lot of people, even in Czechia, forget that in 1416, the same fate meets another Czech reformer, Jerome of Prague. Again, less well known today, but at the time, just as important, you know, a huge figure.
2: And in fact, their deaths don't calm things down at all, do they? They do exactly the opposite. They ignite a conflagration which engulfs the whole of Europe.
1: Exactly.
2: Eventually.
1: Their execution shocks Bohemia, and especially in Prague, it sets off a chain reaction, religious, political, and emotional.
2: So what kind of reaction are we talking about?
1: Let's bring in a historian here. This is Eva Doležalová from the Institute of History of the Czech Academy of Sciences.
5: After the execution of Jan Hus, or John Hus, and Jeronim Jerome of Prague at the Council of Constance in year 1415 and 1416, the situation in Bohemia and especially in Prague began to change rapidly. So one key issue was the growing demand for communion under both kinds, better said under both species, it means under bread and wine. Although the church did not officially allow this, it was already practiced in some Prague churches. For medieval believers, it was not a small detail. I think it was closely tied to the salvation of the soul. And another major issue was the threat of war. Bohemia had been declared heretical by Pope Martin V, mainly because of support for the ideas of Jan Hus, or probably, and better said, by John Wycliffe. In 1420, a crusade against Bohemia was proclaimed. So that was the situation.
2: But that was in 1420, right? I mean, the...
5: Yes, that was... the crusade was proclaimed in 1420.
2: Right, so this isn't just a local dispute in Prague. This is already becoming something much bigger. But can I ask, what was it about Wycliffe, this obscure English theologian preacher? I think there's a street here, isn't there? Wycliffe-Vicklifova.
6: Which is... pronounce him Wycliffe.
2: Exactly, yeah. And we call him Wycliffe. But how does this English theologian end up influencing events in faraway Bohemia?
1: That connection runs through the universities in the late 14th century Prague through, well, what is now Charles University. At that time it was simply Prague University. It was one of the major intellectual centers of Central Europe. And it was quite closely connected to other universities, including Oxford, believe it or not. You know, sometimes we think about medieval times as, you know, people just lived in one place, and vast majority did. But there was a lot of movement around, and people were traveling to universities, students.
2: Tycho de Brahe.
1: Exactly,
2: for instance.
1: So what we know quite clearly is that the writings of John Wycliffe circulated in Prague in large numbers, you know, in those years, even before John Hus's death, but afterwards as well. And his works criticizing the wealth of church, questioning its authority and calling for a return to scripture were studied, copied and debated at the Prague University. And Jan Hus drew on some of these ideas, even if he didn't adopt all of Wycliffe's positions.
2: But they were being circulated among the Czech students. The Czech half of the university, not the German one, if I remember correctly.
1: And it wasn't just about halves, it was actually about thirds, because there was a Polish part as well. There were three languages, and they played a role in that as well, even though it wasn't strictly on a nationalist kind of basis as we think about it. As I discussed it, by the way, you know, on the side with Eva Doležalová, because, you know, these days, I mean, just to put it very, very simply, we think if someone speaks German, he's a German. If someone speaks Polish, he's Polish. If he speaks Czech, he's Czech.
2: But it wasn't so like in 15th century Europe.
1: No. You could speak German and still consider, or Polish, and think of yourselves as a Czech, and that actually, you know, lasted all the way up till, you know, the end of the Second World War.
2: Absolutely.
1: Back to Wycliffe, and his influence wasn't just, I think, about one man traveling from Oxford to Prague. It was definitely about ideas moving through a shared academic world. And those ideas helped shape the reform movement that would eventually erupt into conflict.
2: I'd love to know how you would have gotten from England to Prague in the 15th century. That must have been a fascinating journey, but unfortunately one that we have no time to go into today. But so these ideas, then, they're circulating and they're being debated passionately amongst scholars and students and so on. But at some point, I suppose they have to move beyond the university. How do they actually reach ordinary people, the man in the street, the man in the inn, and what do they begin to demand in practice?
1: Let me just
6: point out, and we will get to that, that these ideas actually turned into blood, and that's why we talk about this in blood and in Bohemia. And to really understand what happens in 1419, we have to focus on something that may sound almost technical today,

0: So the Hussites then are challenging that directly. Yeah.
1: Yes.
0: This is a direct challenge, an open challenge.
1: Open challenge, and it may sound symbolic or seem symbolic, but it wasn't for them, you know. Hussites argue that all believers should receive both. You know, it's a kind of equalizer, I would say, between the priests and ordinary people. The bread and the wine should be given to all people, just as they believed it had been in the early original church.
0: Aha, so that's what this is about then.
1: Exactly. It may sound like a small ritual difference, but it wasn't. It was about equality before God and, more importantly, about salvation.
0: So it wasn't just symbolic. This is really existential then.
1: Exactly. And again, we need to stress this. For people at the time, this was about the fate of their souls. Whether you received communion correctly, so to speak, could determine your eternal life. And that's something I think we in the 21st century tend to underestimate.
0: And just to go back to this label, this word, this name, the Catholic Church that we use today and just automatically assume that it's already always existed as such. But back then, people didn't call it the Catholic Church.
1: No, it
0: didn't exist in quite the same way.
1: The word existed, but not in the way we use it today. The word Catholic actually comes from the Greek Katholikos, meaning universal. And it had been used in Christian texts since the early centuries. But in 1419, there was still just one Western official church. The term Catholic Church only, as I learned researching, really became necessary later after the Reformation to distinguish it from the emerging Protestant churches.
0: And we'll go on to the Protestants in a few moments, but I suppose in a sense the Hussites, they weren't leaving the church, they weren't abandoning the church, they're trying to change it, to transform it from within.
1: Exactly, at least at this stage, but that attempt to reform the church is what brings religion and politics together in such a volatile way. Because once you challenge religious authority, you're also challenging political power.
0: And I suppose that's what makes the situation in Prague so explosive.
1: Yes. So by 1419, you have Prague, you have a city where belief, power and social tensions are completely intertwined. And a place where people genuinely feel that everything is at stake.
0: And not to mention a lot of very passionate students of theology. But wait, this is, of course, blood in Bohemia. And if I understand it correctly, after the executions of Jan Hus in 1415 and Jerome of Prague a year later, there isn't actually that much bloodshed straight away, is there? I mean, these events happen far away from Prague, in Constance, as you say, on the border between Germany and Switzerland. But here in Prague, things don't immediately become revolutionary and violent.
1: That's right. But I think the word not immediately is something that we should stress here. There are definitely tensions. Some priests are actually expelled from Prague. Others who push for reform more openly are removed from their positions and even imprisoned. But we're not yet seeing the kind of violence that comes in 1419.
0: So what changes? Why does it suddenly escalate?
1: So, in Prague, several Hussites are arrested by the new town council. Maybe just a little explanation. Prague then was divided between the old town, that's the old town square, the new town, which is what is now Charles Square.
0: Right, the biggest square
1: and
0: in
1: that's, yeah, the
0: city,
1: biggest
0: yeah.
1: In Europe, probably.
0: Yeah.
1: And then Leicester Quarter, I mean Mala Strana, and the Prague Castle. So, the new town hall, they imprison or at least arrest some of the Hussite preachers and they see them as troublemakers, I mean the town councillors. So again in Prague several Hussites are arrested by the new town council. They are seen as troublemakers, but by other people they are also seen as defenders of reform. For many people that becomes a breaking point. It's no longer just about ideas, it's about their people being physically imprisoned.
0: So hang on, there is still a king, right, up in the castle, Wenceslas the Fourth. So is this a political crisis or a religious crisis, or is it perhaps just a mixture of both?
1: That's the key point, Rob. You can't really separate the two at that time. Religion and politics are completely intertwined. They are one thing. And again,

0: And let's bring in Eva Doležalová.
1: So I would say these two aspects cannot be separated. This was a tense and uncertain time when many people expected the coming of the Antichrist and the end of the world. As a result, there was a stronger desire for salvation of soul. People wanted a pure church, free from the sins that Jan Hus and others had strongly criticized. For medieval Christians, I would say the salvation of the soul was the main goal of their life, and it was much stronger even more than today. In many ways, it was the only true form of justice they could hope for. Receiving communion under both species, the main symbol of the Bohemian Reformation, was seen as one of the key steps on this path. But at the same time, there was also a strong social dimension. Economic crisis, together with political tensions, created deep unrest in society, and it was mainly the poorer people who reacted most strongly and emotionally to these events. But they were also the most vulnerable to manipulation.
0: So, belief, fear, and social pressure from society, these things are all building at once.
2: Exactly, and that's the mixture that finally explodes, literally explodes in Prague in the summer of 1419.
0: But let's just go back just for a second to the king, Wenceslas IV. I remember, Vít, when we did the episode about St. Wenceslas, you said that Wenceslas IV was probably, far from being good, he was actually very bad, perhaps one of the worst kings in Czech history. Is that fair to him?
2: Rob, here I have to admit something. I was rather repeating what is still a very common narrative in Czech society, that Wenceslas IV was weak, unreliable, and even alcoholic. And that image is definitely deeply rooted in Czech historical memory, and it was reinforced exactly by the films, you know, that I played the clip, like the Hussite trilogy that I mentioned earlier.
0: But not entirely fair, is that what you're saying?
2: Not entirely. And this is where we have to be, again, more careful, because as historians like Eva Doležalová point out, a lot of that image comes from his political opponents and from later interpretations.
0: Right, but so how should we see him?
2: Let's hear it directly.
1: King Wenceslas IV is portrayed in many, many different ways in historical literature and sources. I would not describe him as incapable, but rather as an educated ruler who failed at a critical moment. This applies especially to the events before 1400, which led to his deposition as king of the Romans. So stories about his unpredictable behavior, his drinking, or even meetings with an hangman are at least partly propaganda from his opponents, those who stood against the Bohemian Reform movement, and not only German people, but even in Bohemian state. So in reality, his greatest weakness was his passivity. He hesitated to take clear action, and this indecision contributed significantly to the escalation of the situation. After the execution of Jan Hus and Jerome of Prague, however, Wenceslaus clearly supported the Roman, that is, I said Roman, but actually Catholic Church. Paradoxically, in 1418 and 1419, he began to take steps to limit the spread of the Reform movement. For example, he restricted the number of places in Prague where a communion under both kinds was allowed. Tensions increased further after marking the anniversary of Hus's execution in 1419, when some participants were arrested and imprisoned. At the same time, the king had already grown distrustful of Prague and spent most of his time at his residence at Nový Hrádek, Newcastle, near Kunratice, which is about an hour's ride from the city center. His direct involvement in the events of July 1419 was therefore quite limited.
0: So Wenceslas IV, he wasn't a drunken tyrant. He was more like a hesitant ruler who fails to act decisively at a very important time.
2: You are right, and I suppose I owe him at least a small apology here, because his problem wasn't that he was incapable. It was that at a critical moment, he just hesitated. And in a situation as tense as in Prague in 1419, that hesitation made, unfortunately, things worse.
0: So what actually happens on the day of the bloody defenestration of Prague? And this is the first defenestration of Prague, as historians refer to it, isn't it?
2: Exactly. There are going to be more of them, and I think we will get back to the defenestrations, but let's return to that Sunday, I would say fateful Sunday, July the 30th, 1419. Prague, by now, is a city on edge, deeply divided, tense, and emotionally charged. What begins that morning doesn't look like an uprising at first. It begins with a sermon and then a procession. But there's a very concrete reason why the crowd moves through the streets. Several radical reformers, supporters of the Hussite cause, as I mentioned, have been arrested and are now being held in the new town hall. And the people gathering around another radical preacher, Jan Želivský, again a big name in Czech history, are not just there to listen. They want those prisoners released. They see it as persecution and as an injustice that must be confronted.
0: Right, and so this isn't random anger, is it? This is a clear target of their fury.
2: You are right. The target is New Town Hall and the councillors inside it.
0: And this is the building that you can still go and visit today, just off Charles Square, and I think it looks, at least from the illustrations, pretty much as it looked in 1419. It's a remarkable thing.
2: It is. It is still there, and you can have a look at it. And let's get back to the events of that day. One of the most powerful descriptions of what follows comes from the 19th century historian, again often called the father of Czech historiography, František Palacký.
0: A great friend of Blood in Bohemia.
2: Indeed, and we've had his account recorded.
1: Then the crowds, inflamed with fury, began to gather from all sides, taking up arms, and under the leadership of Žižka they rushed in assault against the town hall. All resistance was soon overcome. The enraged men, having burst into the building, struck down everything in their path and cast out of the windows into the street 7 councillors who could not escape, as well as the burgomaster Mikuláš of Podviní, the reeve Niklásek, and several elders of the community. And as they fell, they were caught up on halberds and spears, and whoever yet breathed was finished off on the spot.
2: And before we wrap up, Rob, there's one more thing. We already kind of hinted at that. We've been talking now about the first Prague defenestration, but as many listeners will know, there were more to come, a second and even a third.
0: Yes, and even though, it might seem sort of rather amusing to our modern ears, there's something a bit grotesque about it, isn't it? You disagree with those in power, or they disagree with you, and the solution is you throw them out of a window. How simple, and someone more cynical than us could say even elegantly ingenious.
2: But we will see, maybe there will be more Prague defenestrations if the political scene kind of develops as it does. But back to history, I couldn't help asking Eva Doležalová whether anything like this, I mean defenestration, which in Latin means off the windows, whether something like this happened anywhere in Europe.
1: It's not easy to answer this question. I see some similar situation around all medieval Europe, but they didn't lead to this act of violence.
2: You didn't throw them out of windows.
1: Yes, exactly. Yes.
0: Right, so I guess in that sense, then this solution, defenestration as a sort of a political resolution of a conflict is quite uniquely Bohemian.
2: Yes, a very specific and very violent way of resolving conflict.
0: And of course, what begins here in summer of 1419, it doesn't end with a single act of violence, does it?
2: No, rather it opens the door to years of war, the Hussite Wars, one of the most turbulent, transformative, but also one of the bloodiest periods in Czech history.
0: And it all started with a sermon, a procession, and a window.
2: And with a moment when belief, fear, and power collided and pushed a country past the point of no return.
0: And that is all we have time for this episode of Blood in Bohemia.
3: 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I'm Vít Pohanka. Thank you for listening to this weekend edition of Czechia in 30 Minutes. And until next time, as we say in Czech, naslyšenou.

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4: For Saturday, the 20th of June, this is Veronika Szczepanova bringing you an overview of the news from this week.
3: This is the Saturday front page, where we take a look at what's making headlines.
4: India and Slovakia have agreed to deepen bilateral ties during the first ever official visit by Indian Prime Minister to Slovakia. Following talks in Bratislava on Monday, Prime Minister Narendra Modi and Slovak leaders announced agreements covering defense, digital technologies, education, research and labor mobility. Slovak President Peter Pellegrini also highlighted opportunities for cooperation in AI, space technologies and nuclear energy. Foreign Minister Juraj Blanár has praised the International Visegrad Fund for strengthening cooperation among the Visegrad 4 countries over the past 26 years. Speaking at an anniversary event on Tuesday, he highlighted its role in connecting people, cultural institutions and academia across the region. Blanár also outlined Slovakia's priorities for its upcoming V4 presidency, including competitiveness, EU enlargement, sectoral cooperation and people-to-people contact. Parliament Speaker Richard Rashi visited Prague on Tuesday for talks with his Czech counterpart Tomio Okamura. Discussions focused on Slovakia's upcoming Visegrad 4 presidency, energy policy, AI, and cooperation in the automotive sector. The two sides also signed a memorandum establishing the new Czechoslovak Mutuality Award, which will honor people who strengthen relations between the two countries. Slovakia's parliament expressed confidence in Prime Minister Robert Fico's government on Thursday, with 78 MPs voting in favor and 54 against. The vote was required because public debt remains in its highest sanction band under the Fiscal Responsibility Act. A day earlier, the Constitutional Court ruled that the government must seek a confidence vote without undue delay, once the debt threshold is exceeded. Coalition party Hlas SD is proposing a ban on social media accounts for children under 16 and mandatory protected settings for users aged 16 to 18. The measure aims to improve child safety online through enhanced privacy protections and safeguards against contact from strangers. Education Minister Tomáš Drucker said the legislation could take effect next January. The quality of research and artistic output at Slovak public universities and research institutions has risen by 40% since 2022, according to a new national evaluation presented by Education Minister Tomáš Drucker. International experts assessed nearly 6,750 outputs across 28 research fields. The strongest improvements were recorded at the University of Economics in Bratislava, the University of Žilina, and the Slovak University of Agriculture in Nitra. The 14th edition of the Children's and Youth Radio Production Festival Zázračný Oriešok took place in Piešťany. Organized by Slovak Television and Radio and local partners, the four-day event featured radio dramas, workshops, discussions and cultural programs. Organizers also introduced a new competition category for teenagers aged 15 to 18. The 32nd International Film Festival Art Film opened in Košice on Friday, launching a week of screenings, masterclasses, industry meetings and accompanying cultural events. Running until the 25th of June, the festival will welcome renowned filmmakers from around the world. Founded in 1993 in Trenčianska Teplice, under the auspices of UNESCO, Art Film Fest is Slovakia's longest-running international film festival. After this week's news roundup, we bring you the second part of today's program. First, we'll visit Slovakia's largest slow food festival, Degustorium, a celebration of good food, local traditions, and a more sustainable way of life. Then, we'll discover how Slovak researchers are pushing the boundaries of science and innovation, exploring a groundbreaking project that aims to make rehabilitation more personalized through the use of smart sensors and artificial intelligence. And finally, marking the International Day for Countering Hate Speech, we'll examine the impact of prejudice and intolerance in society and learn more about the support available to victims of hate crimes in Slovakia. Plenty coming up this Saturday, so sit back, relax, and enjoy.
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4: What exactly comes to mind when someone mentions slow food? To find out, our colleague Ben Pasco visited Degustorium, Slovakia's largest slow food festival. There, he spoke with Petra Molnárová, head of Slow Food Pressburg, as well as producers and visitors, to explore what the slow food movement means in practice.
5: I'm the convivium leader of Slow Food Pressburg. It's a local organization and they make the part of Slow Food International.
6: Let's begin with then, what is slow food? How do you define slow food?
5: Slow food is a big movement who focused on small farmers and producers. They are producing of traditional way artisanal food in all the world.
6: And so Slow Food is a worldwide organization. You have Slow Food Pressburg and you organize Degustorium. And what was Degustorium?
5: Degustorium is a small festival dedicated to artisanal food.
6: What does it mean, artisanal food?
5: Artisanal food are the products. They are produced on a traditional way, by hand, and of natural way.
6: And is slow food a luxury, or is it a way of life, or how does somebody follow slow food rules? What does it mean?
5: Slow food products are usually understood like luxury food, but the food the farmers are producing on natural way, without chemicals and of traditional way, needs time. And time has cost, yeah. But I think it's highest value and is very important for our healthy life to choose the healthy, natural and good food. And this is slow food about.
6: Are slow food and bio food the same thing?
5: Yes. But it's not necessary that the products have the bio certification. It's important to control personally the farmers and the producers how is the producing way. But is necessary to have a certification like bio or other one.
6: And so if somebody wants to live a slow food lifestyle, what does this mean? How do you follow slow food rules, or what can somebody do to follow slow food?
5: We need to choose the most direct way to buy the products. The best way is going to the farmers directly on their farm and buy there, or find a local farmers market and speak with the producers, with farmers about the food, and this is slow life. Slow living is go slowly and thinking about all that we do.
6: So making your decisions based on where the food comes from, who makes it. And is it easy to live slow?
5: I think yes, but we need more time.
6: At Degustorium, I also met Victoria Smelkova, who is the regional coordinator for Central and Eastern Europe of Slow Food International. I asked her to define for us what slow food is.
7: Slow food is a story about food that is good, clean and fair for all.
6: And is slow food a luxury or is slow food our future?
7: Slow food is not a luxury and it's not an elite society. It's not nostalgia about the past. It's our investment into the future.
6: And so if somebody wants to follow the slow food rules or live slow food, how do you start doing this?
7: We can follow slow food or we can do slow food. If a person is a chef, a producer, a teacher, a scientist, they can practice slow food in their everyday life. So they cannot look at the product as a food as a commodity. They can look at food as a story and as part of culture, as part of the traditions, and as part of the territory. And if a consumer wants to be part of slow food, it's very simple. They only have to search for the product that is linked to the territory, linked to the local culture, and is produced by people and visible by the people who are behind the food.
6: I toured around Degustorium and talked with the vendors, attendees, fans of slow food, and asked them to define for us what slow food is or what slow food means for them.
8: Slow food means to me, first of all, obviously to slow down. When you're thinking about food overall and to enjoy it and to give it a meaning to the goods, to the ingredients, the produce you use, and just to think about it more on a daily basis. It should not be a luxury. It should be a standard. It isn't, unfortunately. But I hope thanks to initiatives like this, it will get more usual, more normal. It will become the standard we are heading to, I think so. That's how it's supposed to be.
9: Well, Petra, the president of Slow Food Pressburg, she found me and she helps me become more popular. And I'm very thankful to her. And I think we share common beliefs. Like I think we should make stuff that we like to drink ourselves. And that's what we offer to our customers and not something that's purely made for profit. So that's basically it.
5: Because it's sustainable and it's something I want to support and I want to eat that way myself. That's how we became friends with Petra after so many years. And like it's more, as I said, like logical, like the way how to get the food, the business here locally, and to trade something with the fair conditions and make it, cook it in a clear way.
10: Slow food is important because they want to search a local produce, and this produce have a very relationship with the nature or the sustainability, and so this is very important for a healthy life and a healthy food.
4: Continuing our journey through some of the stories shaping Slovakia today, we now turn to science and innovation. On Wednesday, our colleague Patricia Lucia-Balajová explored two cutting-edge research projects currently being developed in Slovakia. One aims to make rehabilitation more personalized through the use of smart sensors and artificial intelligence, while the other is investigating the remarkable potential of cold plasma in medicine and environmental protection.
11: Recovering from an injury often requires weeks or months of rehabilitation. For many patients, the challenge does not end when they leave the physiotherapist's office. Exercises must continue at home, where there is no specialist nearby to monitor whether movements are being performed correctly. Researchers at the University of Žilina are working on a project that could change that. It is called MapRehab, and its goal is to create intelligent rehabilitation tools capable of guiding patients throughout the recovery process.
12: My name is Associate Professor Juraj Ďuďák, and I work at the University of Žilina's Research Center. I'm currently working on a project called MAP Rehab. It's actually an acronym that stands for an intelligent rehabilitation aid, like a crutch that can tell the patient whether they're using it correctly, for example through feedback, either auditory or tactile feedback. It all works on the principle of sensors placed on this device, and these actually collect data, whether it's pressure, tilt, or the crutch's acceleration. And there's a unit, a simple system, that can evaluate this data based on certain models and provide feedback on whether the movement is correct or incorrect.
11: The concept is relatively simple. Sensors placed inside the rehabilitation aid can monitor movement, pressure, and positioning. The collected information is then analyzed and transformed into feedback that helps patients avoid mistakes during recovery.
12: The advantage of this approach is that a patient, say after an injury, comes in for the exercises, where the rehabilitation specialist shows them how to exercise, perhaps instructing them. Put weight on this leg to 30%. This is set in the device and it can actually provide feedback. If that limit is exceeded, it ensures the patient won't put too much weight on the limb.
11: While the original idea focused on smart crutches, the researchers soon realized that the technology could go much further.
12: The initial idea was a crutch, but since our communication with our partners is constantly evolving, we always have new ideas. So the next stage was to eliminate this device, for example, to attach it directly to the patient's body. If it's placed on a shoe or a limb, we can tell, for example, if the patient is leaning to one side or if they're stepping on the ball of their foot, depending on what the doctor or physical therapist tells them.
11: One important aspect of the project is that the technology should remain almost invisible to the user.
12: The goal is for it to be miniaturized in the version for, say, a crutch. It should be hidden inside the crutch because even the psychological effect of feeling like something is watching you can trigger certain reactions that may differ from the desired reactions. What's actually in there are miniature sensors that can measure pressure, that can measure acceleration, that can calculate tilt. There's some kind of unit, some kind of a microcontroller. You see, everyone has some kind of a microcontroller in their smartwatches, so there are tiny components that can process the data, and then via wireless transmission, it's sent either through the mobile network or stored locally on the internal memory.
11: The project also includes research into how patients perceive touch, pain, and sensory information. This path is being explored by doctoral researcher Matuš Nečas.
12: My task is to research what are known as gnostic functions, which in simple terms are functions of the nervous system that enable us to correctly interpret sensory inputs. That is, I see a glass in front of me and don't perceive it merely as a jumble of colors, but I know it's a glass, an object that's at a certain distance. So there are the functions that allow us to orient ourselves correctly in space and function as a being in life.
11: Understanding these sensory functions can also help clinicians better assess pain perception and adjust rehabilitation accordingly.
12: It's important to assess pain during the rehabilitation procedure itself because we have patients who have a high pain threshold or a low pain threshold, and treatment needs to be adjusted accordingly. For a patient with a low pain threshold, the physical therapist has to, well, let's say, push a little harder during rehabilitation, even if the patient is already saying, that's enough. And conversely, when a patient has a high pain threshold, the physical therapist has to be careful not to accidentally damage the body with the intervention.
11: Ultimately, the researchers hope that technology will give patients greater independence while maintaining professional guidance.
12: Everyone wants to recover from the injury or their dysfunction as quickly as possible. The overall goal is not only a quick return to normal life, but also the possibility of teaching patients to do certain exercises at home and do them well, and perhaps even increase the intensity of that exercise, both the intensity and the quality.
11: The system is still in development. For now, the researchers are testing concepts and preparing future prototypes.
12: Currently, we're planning on using audio feedback because if we were to use, say, some kind of vibration, like the vibration we have in cell phones, it could have a psychological effect on the patient that something is wrong. The audio feedback is probably the simplest and clearest option. The original intention was to have just an audio alert there, like a beep. if it were used incorrectly for a long time, because we can detect when the device is being used. This project ends this year, but we're submitting another application to continue it, where we actually want to get it into some kind of prototype. The timeline is hard to say. If we assume the next project will last 3 or 4 years, then we hope it could be successful within that time frame.
4: According to statistics from Slovakia's Interior Ministry, 68 crimes motivated by racial hatred or extremism were recorded last year. Experts, however, caution that the true number may be considerably higher, as many victims choose not to report such incidents. Marking the International Day for Countering Hate Speech on the 18th of June, we spoke with lawyer and victim support program coordinator Lukáš Novák from the Human Rights League, social worker Silvia Moravčíková, and Ipečko psychologist Mariana Hezmánková about the impact of hate crimes, the challenges faced by victims, and the support available to them in Slovakia. What may begin as a seemingly minor act of discrimination can escalate into violence, leaving lasting scars on victims and their families. Throughout history, hatred has paved the way for some of humanity's darkest chapters, targeting people perceived as somehow different. Foreigners, ethnic and national minorities, religious communities, and LGBTQ plus people are among those most often affected. That is why every year, on the 18th of June, the world marks the International Day for Countering Hate Speech, a reminder of the prejudices and hostility that still exist in our societies and of the importance of supporting those affected by them. Because hate crimes do not impact only individual victims, they are also a reflection of the society in which they occur.
13: In order to classify the crime as a hate crime, it needs to be considered as a crime according to the penal code within the jurisdiction where the crime was committed. That's the first condition. And the second condition is that the perpetrator must committed the crime because of his or her biases or hatred motive and biases against specific characteristics of the victim. So either it's because of his or her religion, ethnicity, sexual orientation, political opinion, language he or she speaks.
4: Says Lukáš Novák, a lawyer at the Human Rights League and coordinator of its program supporting victims of hate crimes. In Slovakia, prejudice has historically been directed most visibly against Roma communities. But over the years, the picture has become more diverse. International monitoring, including annual reports by the OSCE covering 46 countries, has documented attacks motivated by racism, xenophobia, anti-Semitism, anti-Muslim hatred, anti-LGBTQ plus prejudice, as well as crimes targeting refugees and migrants. In other words, people singled out simply because they were perceived as different.
13: In the past, we helped a Filipino woman who was attacked by Slovaks at the tram stop. There was this link that she should go back because she's spreading COVID in Slovakia. And after 2022, we saw a rise of hate crime incidents towards the Ukrainian refugees. From our experience, the incidents were happening on public places committed by the perpetrators who didn't know the victim before, solely based on the fact that the person, the victim, was speaking Ukrainian or Russian language. And there is quite recent example of such hate crime that was reported by the Daily Corsair in the forest park in Košice, when a group of teenagers approached a Ukrainian boy who was speaking over phone in Ukrainian language. Firstly, they verbally attacked him, telling him to go home, but then also they attacked him and he needed to be hospitalized.
4: Cases like these stand in stark contrast to the scenes many people remember from the first weeks of Russia's full-scale invasion of Ukraine, when thousands of Slovaks gathered at the eastern border to help people fleeing the war. Yet incidents motivated by prejudice and hatred continue to occur. While they may appear to be isolated acts committed by individuals, they also raise broader questions about how we perceive people who are different from us, and the gap that can sometimes exist between our values and our actions.
14: My name is Silvia Moravčíková, and I am a social worker supporting victims of hate crimes together with the Human Rights League.
11: Many of my clients ask me the same question. Is this part of your mentality? Are Slovaks really like this? It is always painful to hear, because I believe Slovaks are warm-hearted people. We are welcoming, generous and kind, but compared with some other countries, we have had fewer opportunities to live in and interact with a diverse society, which can create space for prejudice, discrimination and racism.
4: Silvia Moravčíková has spent several years working on international projects abroad and has extensive experience in multicultural environments. In her view, one of Slovakia's biggest challenges is still its limited experience with diversity.
11: We need to remember that Slovakia was a relatively closed country for a very long time. Our borders opened only a few decades ago. Many countries have much longer experience with immigration and cultural diversity. Slovakia is still learning how to become a more open society, and foreigners are often perceived differently here than in many other countries. Imagine walking through a shopping center in Vienna with a friend and being attacked simply because you are speaking Slovak. It sounds absurd.
4: Absurd as it may sound, people in Slovakia sometimes experience exactly this kind of hostility simply because they speak a different language. Unfamiliarity often breeds fear, and fear can easily turn into prejudice. Combined with personal frustrations and at times a tense political climate, those prejudices can eventually lead to discrimination or even violence. Yet, official statistics tell only part of the story. According to Slovakia's Interior Ministry, 4,595 violent crimes were recorded in 2025, of which 3,122 were solved. However, only 68 cases were classified as crimes motivated by racial hatred or extremism, with 42 solved. At first glance, these numbers might suggest that hate crimes are relatively rare, but according to Lukáš Novák, the reality is likely far more concerning.
13: Different institutions, state authorities have different data, and neither public nor the state authorities have like a full picture about the hate crime incidents happening. But it's not a problem only in our country. In 2021, we implemented a project together with our partner Islamic Foundation in Slovakia, and part of this project was mapping of experiences with hate crimes amongst Muslims and refugees in Slovakia. And we were able to collect more than 120 unique responses, and the findings were quite important and shocking in a sense that more than 59% of the respondents shared with us that they had an experience with hate crimes. However, 90% of them decided not to report it to the state authorities. That's a problem not only for the victims, as they are not provided with the justice they deserve, but also it affects the statistics and the broader picture about the hate crime issue in our society.
4: And that brings us to the end of this Saturday's program. If you'd like to hear the full versions of this week's features, along with many more stories from Slovakia, visit our website at enrsi.stvr.sk or find Radio Slovakia International on your favorite podcast platform. Thank you for spending part of your weekend with us. We hope you'll join us again next week. Until then, I'm Veronika Štěpánová, and together with our sound technician Abdul Arut, we wish you a pleasant rest of your day.

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1: Your turn to Warsaw. I'm Ada Janiszewska, welcoming you to Warsaw Review, our regular rundown of some of the top stories of the passing week in Poland. This week, Poland's foreign minister welcomes prospect of lasting U.S.-Iran agreement amid regional uncertainty. It is in the interest of the entire world to keep the international waterway, that is the Strait of Hormuz, open. As I understand it, this is part of this agreement. Details will be announced soon. Polish president vetoes the crypto asset bill for the third time.
2: There is a well-known movie, The Groundhog Day, and that's exactly how I feel about the crypto assets bill situation.
1: Poland to plow billions into its biggest rail expansion ever.
3: If we are serious about climate policy, we need to make rail dramatically more competitive. Yet, despite two or three decades of sustainable transport policies, we have failed to do so.
1: Poland's Deputy Prime Minister and Foreign Minister Radosław Sikorski expressed hope that the preliminary agreement reached between the United States and Iran last weekend would lead to a lasting peace and greater stability in the Middle East. Speaking during a meeting of European Union foreign ministers in Luxembourg, Sikorski noted that the emerging U.S.-Iran agreement had become one of the key topics on the agenda. It is in the interest of the entire world to keep the international waterway, that is the Strait of Hormuz, open. As I understand it, this is part of this agreement. Details will be announced soon. The preliminary agreement announced by Washington and Tehran on June 14th is expected to formally signed in Switzerland on June 19th. According to reports from American and Iranian sources, the document includes provisions for reopening the Straits of Hormuz to international shipping, lifting the U.S. blockade of Iranian ports, suspending restrictions on Iranian oil exports, and initiating new negotiations over Iran's nuclear program. While many officials have welcomed the breakthrough, some experts remain skeptical about its long-term viability. International relations specialist Professor Tomasz Gajownik argued that their agreement may struggle to produce lasting results because Israel is unlikely to accept all of its provisions. According to Gajownik, Israeli Prime Minister Benjamin Netanyahu may view a comprehensive regional peace settlement as contrary to Israel's current strategic interests. Israel will continue its actions. If these negotiations don't go its way, and they already don't, Israel will try to force these negotiations to be halted, or if this agreement is reached, it will become a dead letter of international law, because Israel will play everything according to its own agenda. The expert also described how strongly economics influences international politics. This war demonstrated one key point, the blockade of Strait of Hormuz. This confuses the global geopolitical and economic situation and demonstrates how strongly economics influences international politics. Despite such concerns, supporters of the agreement believe it could significantly reduce tensions across the region. Poland's presidential adviser, Szymon Stachowiak, said that it creates an opportunity for de-escalation and opens a new chapter in diplomatic negotiations. For Poland and many European economies, one of the most significant aspects of the agreement is the planned reopening of the Strait of Hormuz, a key energy transit route. The situation needs to calm down. This is a good news for Polish road users, as we finally have natural fuel and oil prices, nor artificially inflated by this conflict. If prices continue to fall, and they already are, I hope distributors won't want to profit from them. This is good news for the entire world, including Poland, even though Poland only gets 20% of its oil from the Middle East.
4: Świata, w tym Polski, choć akurat Polska przecież ma tylko 20% ropy z Bliskiego Wschodu.
1: Similar views were expressed by Krzysztof Śmiszek, a member of the European Parliament from Poland's Left Party, who described the agreement as positive news. U.S. President Donald Trump welcomed the agreement by announcing the reopening of the Strait of Hormuz and the lifting of American restrictions on Iranian ports. Iranian officials have declared that the agreement will immediately end the ongoing conflict. Deputy Foreign Minister Kazem Gharibabadi stated in a televised address that the deal would also bring an end to Israeli military operations against Hezbollah in Lebanon. Permanent and immediate end to the war and military operations on all fronts, including Lebanon. Despite Iranian claims, questions remain regarding the impact of the agreement on Israel's military campaign against Hezbollah. Israel has so far distanced itself from the negotiations and continues to favor military measures against the Iran-backed group. Observers know that Israel's position could become a critical factor in determining whether the broader regional de-escalation envisioned by the U.S.-Iran agreement can be achieved. The preliminary agreement is also expected to dominate discussions at the three-day G7 summit beginning today in France. French President Emmanuel Macron has announced that representatives from Egypt and several Persian Gulf states will participate in discussions concerning the agreement and regional security. The goal will be to assess the consequences of this agreement, support for Lebanon, the long-term opening of the Strait of Hormuz, and of course achieving an agreement on Iran's nuclear and ballistic missile programs. We will also examine ways to diversify energy routes from the region to reduce our dependence. The impact of the Middle East crisis on our economies will also be a focus of this discussion. Although details of the final document have not yet been officially disclosed, diplomats and analysts agree that the planned agreement could mark one of the most significant diplomatic developments in the Middle East in recent years. Poland's conservative opposition-backed president vetoed the government's crypto assets bill for the third time. In reaction, the prime minister and some other top officials suggested the president is deeply implicated in the recent on the crypto scandal, and his veto greenlighted further robbing of Poles. Marcin Matuszewski reports.
2: At the end of last week, Poland's conservative opposition-backed president Karol Nawrocki vetoed the government's crypto assets bill for the third time. The new regulations incorporated one of the amendments the president suggested, but it was not enough for the head of state, who emphasized that in the legislative process the government had once again ignored a number of his concerns. The government is stubbornly fighting the crypto shadow instead of actually solving the problem. Their point is to talk about it, not to actually do something about it. And as I already said on the previous occasion, a bad law doesn't become good just because it's been passed 100 times.
5: Staje się dobre od tego, że zostaje przegłosowane 100 razy.
2: President Nawrocki stated, Polish radio's news agency IR reported. Prime Minister Donald Tusk commented on the presidential veto on social media, dubbing the president's decision unbelievable and adding that Karol Nawrocki is probably more implicated in this than everyone thought. The government head's words most likely referred to the Zonda crypto scandal, an ongoing investigation into large-scale crypto exchange which financially supported Poland's previous conservative government's politicians with significant sums. Zonda crypto already marked by the mysterious disappearance of the company's original founder and previous owner, suddenly folded in April this year, causing losses exceeding 80 million euro among its clients. The lack of proper crypto assets security regulations left the victims with little to no hope of recovering their investments. Deputy Prime Minister and Digital Affairs Minister Krzysztof Gawkowski told Polish radio that with his veto, President Nawrocki greenlights the further robbing of Poles. The president's decision to once again veto the crypto assets bill is simply a handshake with thieves. This decision also practically amounts to complicity in the entire crypto assets scandal, because the president should know that these regulations would provide greater security for Poles, and without them the current situation is such that Poles may still be robbed.
6: Większe bezpieczeństwo Polakom, a bez tych przepisów dzisiaj będzie dalej Polaków można okradać.
2: Justifying his veto, Karol Nawrocki stated that the bill still failed to address key issues related to citizen protection. He underlined that his own proposal is consistent with the government's one, but includes solutions designed to more effectively protect Poles. He appealed to the government to utilize them and announced that he would sign the bill if the amendments were included. The camps of the president's and the government's supporters now accuse each other of including Zonda Crypto's suggestions in their bills. The one currently in force, introduced by the government in 2024 to comply with the EU law on crypto assets, and the president's version of the now discussed update and tightening of the crypto assets law. The government strongly denied the accusations. Finance Minister Andrzej Domański related to the veto in the following words, speaking on TVP Info on Thursday. There will be a fourth governmental bill because we can't afford for this market to be unregulated and governed by Wild West rules. We need responsible regulations like those we proposed in all three versions of our bill so far. I am speaking right after the president's veto announcement, so it's too early to define the exact shape of the next version of our bill. However, I don't see any substantive reasons to significantly change our bearing. The ruling coalition's junior partner, Poland 2050, also intends to submit its alternative project of the bill once again, announced the party's MP Adam Gomoła, speaking for Polish Radio. It seems to me that all of the good ideas from the president's proposal, which were still missing in the government's version, have already been included in ours. We skipped the presidential suggestions that were too radical, though. This puts Poland 2050's project of the bill somewhere in the middle, taking care of both the market's interests and the interests of investors.

0: no one, neither the president nor the prime minister, and certainly not the general public, as all of us will ultimately be affected by this matter. In mere 10 months in office so far, President Karol Nawrocki has already vetoed as many as 37 governmental bills, more than any Polish president in history, including those who served 2 full 5-year terms.
1: A report by Marcin Matuszewski. Polish authorities have detained a suspect for the assassination of anti-Kremlin Russian blogger and artist Siemion Skrzypecki. Analysts warn that Moscow may be increasingly targeting opposition figures across Western Europe. More from Piotr Urbaniak.
2: Polish Prime Minister Donald Tusk said this morning that police and internal security agency officers detained a man suspected in the killing of the 44-year-old Siemion Skrzypecki, a vocal Kremlin critic. Officers apprehended the suspect near Warsaw. He carried a Georgian passport. Tusk said investigators now work to identify whoever ordered the killing and stressed the case is treated with utmost seriousness. Both the police and the Internal Security Agency offered him protection, but he refused for unknown reasons. Everything points to this being a political assassination, but we have to wait for more concrete evidence. If it was indeed a contract killing ordered by Russia, then it's a very serious matter with international dimensions. This is state terrorism.
3: To jest terroryzm państwowy, bardzo poważna rzecz.
2: Robert K., known publicly as Siemion Skrzypecki, was a Russian artist and blogger who spoke openly against the Russian and Belarusian regimes. He lived in Biała Podlaska in eastern Poland. His work often mocked Vladimir Putin, Alexander Lukashenko and Ramzan Kadyrov. Earlier this year, Skrzypecki spoke with Polish radio in Venice as he protested against Russian presence at the Biennale Art Festival. My art is my way of fighting propaganda. It shows the so-called Russian world as it really is, not as it's portrayed on television. Russian culture isn't painting, ballet, or Dostoevsky. Russian culture is drones flying over Ukrainian residential areas in the dead of night.
4: Это беспилотники, которые ночью прилетают по мирным домам в Украине.
2: Last week, Skrzypecki traveled to Berlin for his final one-man protest outside the Russian embassy, holding a painting that showed Stalin feeding infant Putin. On Sunday, he posted a video of himself tossing a Russian flag into a trash bin. Hours before the killing, he published threats from Russian users reacting to his posts about Kadyrov. Investigators say the murder took place Monday morning on a sidewalk inside a housing complex in Biała Podlaska. A man approached Skrzypecki and fired 3 shots from a 9mm handgun. After Skrzypecki fell, the shooter moved closer, fired 2 more shots and then fled the scene. Speaking with Polish radio, Justice Minister Waldemar Żurek described the difficulties of the investigation.
5: Bardzo często jest tak, że takie zabójstwa organizują służby specjalne.
2: Such assassinations are very often organized by secret services. Believe me, tracking down perpetrators is extremely difficult in any democratic country. We all know that Europe is an open border space, and intelligence agencies frequently use operatives with false identities who excel at blending in.
5: Fałszywe dokumenty, które potrafią się świetnie maskować.
2: Security analysts warn that after Russia's full-scale assault on Ukraine in 2022, Moscow no longer hesitates to strike targets in foreign capitals or in broad daylight. They argue such attacks aim to erode public safety in Western states and undermine local law enforcement. Analysts say Skrzypecki's killing likely sought to intimidate Russian opposition figures, and further attacks on NATO citizens and Ukraine supporters remain possible.
1: A report by Piotr Urbaniak. A recent scandal at a Warsaw hospital has triggered a broader debate in Poland about the state of the country's public healthcare system, raising questions about political privilege, unchecked earnings, and a contract culture that critics say has gone unregulated for too long. Agnieszka Łaszczuk has more.
6: The public debate on Poland's healthcare has been reignited following news from a Warsaw hospital.

0: David Kacprzyk, a 28-year-old doctor completing his specialization and a local councillor for the ruling Civic Coalition Party, earned 1.6 million złoty, roughly $430,000 at Warsaw's Southern Hospital in a single year, while simultaneously attending council sessions and carrying out political activities. He has since been dismissed. Prosecutors have opened a preliminary investigation and he has resigned from the Civic Coalition. Reports also emerged that the hospital's emergency ward, which Kacprzyk headed, had been fast-tracking senior ruling party members, allowing them to skip queues and receive comprehensive diagnostics almost immediately. Prime Minister Donald Tusk demanded a full explanation from Warsaw city authorities who own and oversee the hospital. Anyone who finds themselves in this situation will have to explain publicly what really happened. I also expect a precise account from Warsaw city authorities. The disturbing reports of a VIP lounge for certain politicians who apparently made use of it, this must be investigated to the very bottom. If the law was broken, there will of course be a prosecutor. If only standards of decency were broken, there will be political accountability.
1: Jeśli złamano tylko kwestie dobrych obyczajów, to będzie odpowiedzialność polityczna.
0: Warsaw's mayor, Rafał Trzaskowski, ordered audits at the Southern Hospital and other city-run facilities. The prime minister also asked the Supreme Audit Office to examine public healthcare spending. The scandal drew sharp reactions across the political spectrum. Left-wing Razem's Adrian Zandberg blamed a pathological contracting system successive governments have failed to reform. This was a private deluxe service for the ruling party's politicians, he said. I'm asking about the Civic Coalition politicians who are responsible for these decisions, who are responsible for that hospital, the deputy mayors. What about them? I would also like clarity on whether it's true, those rumors that among those using this institution were also very well-known, influential politicians from the ruling camp. That needs to be explained to the public. Bartosz Kownacki from the right-wing Law and Justice Peace Party argued that personal consequences and prosecutorial involvement were insufficient. The head of the civic coalition structures in Warsaw is Interior Minister Kierwiński. The president of Warsaw is civic coalition vice chairman Rafał Trzaskowski. They bear direct responsibility for this, so one cannot accept the diluting of this problem through bill proposals that may well be necessary but do not resolve the matter. A decent prime minister, a decent government would know how to behave in a situation this compromising for its own Warsaw structures. The government moved quickly on the legislative front, approving a bill that would, for the first time, allow authorities to link doctors' earnings across multiple employers using national or professional ID numbers. The move reflects a broader structural reality. 73% of specialist doctors in Poland work under commercial contracts with median monthly earnings around 25,000 zloty, the equivalent of over $6,700 per agreement. Moreover, doctors can combine a contract or contracts with a salaried position, often at the same hospital and on the same ward, which in practice allows them to circumvent the statutory requirement of an 11-hour rest period between shifts. Until now, no agency has had the tools to aggregate a single doctor's earnings across multiple agreements, and it is precisely this gap that the proposed legislation seeks to close. Deputy Health Minister Katarzyna Kęcka outlined the government's thinking.
2: We're considering both an individual cap and an institutional cap. We're also analyzing the possibility of attaching, to put it bluntly, a loyalty element, a sort of non-compete through remuneration on the assumption that even under a business-to-business arrangement, at least half of a full-time equivalent would be covered. These solutions are currently on the table, but so as not to stir unnecessary emotions, we want first to analyze the actual scale of the phenomenon, and that is precisely what this tool is for.
3: Przeanalizować faktyczne zjawisko. I to jest to narzędzie.
0: Critics, including the National Medical Association, warned that salary caps would strip district hospitals of their main competitive advantage, higher pay than city centers, accelerating centralization and causing ward closures given the current physician shortage in the country. Meanwhile, Marek Sawicki from Junior
2: Our coalition partner PSL called the Southern Hospital story the likely tip of the iceberg and announced his party's own reform bill. Results of the National Health Fund's audit are expected within a few weeks. A report by Agnieszka Waszczuk. Poland is set to plow billions into its biggest rail expansion ever, including long kilometers of new railways and upgrades of many existing ones, as well as high-speed routes designed to cut travel times between major cities and strengthen military mobility. More from Michał Owczarek.
4: Government officials on Monday unveiled plans to add or upgrade more than 10,000 kilometers of railway lines under a multi-billion euro investment program aimed at improving transport connections across the country. The initiative is a key component of the flagship Port Poland Transport Hub project, which includes a major new airport to be built about 50 kilometers west of Warsaw and scheduled to open in 2032. The rail program is expected to cost nearly 150 billion euro by 2050. Government spokesman for Port Poland, Maciej Lasek, on Monday described the integrated railway network as the first comprehensive blueprint in Poland's history for expanding and upgrading the national rail system on such a scale.
5: Pierwszy projekt, który powstał...
4: This is the first project of its kind to be developed based on traffic forecasts and comprehensive passenger and freight transport modeling. Every kilometer of track and every section included in the plan is backed by hard data. This is not one person's vision or just a line drawn on a map. It is the product of work carried out over the past 18 months.
5: Jest to coś, co było wypracowywane przez ostatnie półtora roku.
4: The rail upgrade includes a Poland in 100 minutes guideline, a plan to reduce travel times between the country's largest cities to around 1 hour and 40 minutes or less. Another key objective is Poland in 3 hours, aiming to cut rail journey times across the country's east-west and north-south axes to about 3 hours. The project is also designed to tackle transport exclusion and improve connectivity in underserved areas. Piotr Rachwalski of the Port Poland Consortium argues that substantial investment in the rail sector is essential. If we are serious about climate policy, we need to make rail dramatically more competitive. Yet, despite two or three decades of sustainable transport policies, we have failed to do so as the market share of road transport continues to grow. Polish railways have been undergoing a revival in recent years following a mass closure of lines and stations, particularly in smaller towns, during the country's transition to capitalism in the 1990s and early 2000s. Speaking to Polish radio, rail expert Adrian Furgalski argued that the sector should be given the same legal standing as the regulations governing the development of major road corridors. The framework that has been developed over many months in consultation with regional stakeholders should be formally adopted through a government resolution, just as was done for the motorway network in the early 1990s. Rail has never benefited from that kind of long-term framework. Instead, successive governments focus largely on closing routes. This is the first time we are seriously discussing an expansion of the rail network. Over the 37 years since the fall of communism, Poland has added just 50 kilometers of new railway lines, sort of isolated stretches. According to government forecasts, a total of over 700 million passengers will use rail services in 2050, which would represent an over 60% increase compared to last year. Officials said the railway network has also been designed as dual-use infrastructure with security and military functions in mind. Queried by reporters about the funding for the project, officials did not specify where the money would come from.
2: The report has been brought to you by Michał Owczarek. And this wraps up this edition of Warsaw Review. Join us next week for another rundown of the developments in Poland. I'm Ada Janiszewska. Thanks for listening.

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0: What's up?
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5: You're tuned to Warsaw. Welcome to Europe East, a look at life and events in this part of the continent. I'm Agnieszka Wielawska. From June 19th to July the 7th, the central square in front of the Palace of Culture and Science in Warsaw is transformed into a grand open stage for a prestigious new artistic event. Polish Radio's Anna Janiszewska has the details.
6: Central Music Square, Centralny Plac Muzyki Festival, brings opera stars, Grammy-winning artists, celebrated pianists, and leading cultural institutions together on a single stage. Running from June 19th to July 7th in front of Warsaw's iconic Palace of Culture and Science, the new festival promises 3 weeks of extraordinary performances showcasing the very best of opera, classical music, musical theater, jazz, and film music.

0: Developed in collaboration with Warsaw's most important musical institutions, Central Music Square marks a historic first for the city. Never before have Warsaw's orchestras, opera houses, music theaters, and artistic academies joined forces for a single open-air cultural event of this scale. The Central Square will become an open-air music stage of European standing, says Roman Osadnik, director of Teatr Studio and the initiator of the festival. The idea behind it was to present various music and theatrical genres, and that is why the program features musicals, operas, and operettas, as well as symphonic concerts. A special highlight will be a concert performance of Giacomo Puccini's opera Tosca, and we are happy that world-renowned pianist Lang Lang has accepted our invitation, despite his busy concert schedule. For us, it's a clear signal of trust and a strong confirmation of the festival's enormous potential. The event is a natural continuation of the acclaimed Place de Filat cultural project, which has been transforming the square in front of the Palace of Culture and Science since 2014. That event demonstrated that large-scale musical productions of the highest caliber can be created in the very heart of Warsaw, says Osadnik. Among the festival's biggest attractions will be appearances by some of the world's most celebrated opera performers. On June 20th, beloved Polish operetta star Grażyna Wrodzińska will perform during the gala concert Viva la Musica. The acclaimed singer has praised the festival's concept, which makes world-class music accessible to a broad audience in an open-air setting. In this beautiful place, we will allow residents to connect with music. They will be able to come here and listen to wonderful and diverse music. There will be opera, operetta, musicals, and plays. There will be something for everyone. I love singing in big stages, and that will be the case here too. Another major highlight comes on July 5th when American mezzo-soprano Joyce DiDonato, a three-time Grammy Award winner and one of today's most respected opera artists, will appear during the Mozart Night Gala organized by the Warsaw Chamber Opera, said the director of the institution, Alicja Węgorzewska. Joyce DiDonato will perform with the MACV Orchestra under the direction of Benjamin Bale. This will be a Mozart repertoire closing the 35th Jubilee Festival. The artist will be accompanied by Tomasz Ritter. The festival's most ambitious operatic event will be a concert performance of Puccini's masterpiece Tosca. Classical music enthusiasts will also have the opportunity to hear some of the world's most celebrated pianists. One of the most eagerly anticipated events will take place on June 29th when internationally renowned Chinese pianist Lang Lang performs with the Polish Radio Orchestra in Warsaw, says the orchestra's director Kajetan Prochyra. Polish Radio Orchestra in Warsaw under Basa Makiki will be performing Ludwig van Beethoven's Piano Concerto No. 5 in E-flat major with world-renowned pianist Lang Lang. It is hard for me to believe that the dream of performing wonderful music in the open air for thousands will soon come true. It is simply wonderful. The festival will also welcome acclaimed American pianist Cade Liu, winner of the third prize at the 17th International Frédéric Chopin Piano Competition, who will perform at the National Philharmonic. In total, the festival will present 14 musical and theatrical events featuring Warsaw's leading artistic institutions. The program extends beyond opera and classical music. Audiences can also enjoy performances of two Polish musicals presented by the Roma Musical Theater, as well as jazz concerts and film music programs, creating a diverse artistic offering designed to attract both seasoned music lovers and newcomers alike.
1: A report by Ada Janiszewska. For generations, the town of Vamberk in Czechia has been synonymous with lace-making. Now, its most famous craft has earned a new distinction. The exquisite Vamberk bobbin lace has become the first Czech craft product to receive European Protected Geographical Indication status. More from Ruth Prankova from Radio Prague.
2: Nestled in the foothills of the Orlické Mountains in the northeast of Czechia, Vamberk has been associated with lace-making since the 17th century. The tradition dates back to the 30 Years' War, explains ethnologist Martina Rejzlová from the Lace Museum in Vamberk.
3: 30leté válce přichází do Vamberka Kašpar z Grambu se svojí chotí Magdalena.
4: After the war, Kašpar of Gramb arrived in Vamberk with his wife Magdalena, who helped develop bobbin lace making in the area. She brought lace makers with her, especially instructors from Flanders, and they taught local women this sophisticated West European style of lace making. From this tradition later evolved the distinctive Vamberk train lace style.
2: The craft continued to flourish, and by the end of the 19th century, the first Czech vocational lace-making school had been established in the city, and it remains open to this day. For Rejzlová, the tradition is also deeply personal.
3: A ta tradice v té rodině, to předávání z babičky na matku, z matku.
4: The tradition has been passed down within families from grandmother to mother and from mother to daughter without interruption for almost 400 years. We ourselves are an example of this. I'm the fifth generation of lace makers in my family, and our daughter, if she chooses to pursue lace making, although she already knows how to make lace, would be the sixth.
2: According to Rejzlová, one reason lace making survived in Vamberk while it disappeared elsewhere was its close connection to the local nobility.
4: Elsewhere in the Czech lands, there was another type of lace-making tradition associated with mining settlements. Miners' wives made lace while their husbands worked in the mines, but once the deposits were exhausted, the miners moved on, and the craft gradually disappeared from those regions. Of course, many other factors contributed as well, including the geographical conditions in the foothills of the Orlické Mountains and the opportunity to sell lace throughout the Habsburg monarchy.
2: Today, only lace made in and around Vamberk using traditional local techniques can carry the protected designation. Another hallmark of Vamberk lace is its extraordinary precision, says Rejzlová.
4: We use specific techniques and, above all, a large number of bobbins and thread pairs to ensure the lace is dense and finely crafted. Each lace maker also develops her own distinctive patterns. Some specialize in lace jewelry, others focus on decorative lace or pictorial lace. What matters most is top quality craftsmanship and the connection to the Vamberk region.
2: The craft has already been included on Czechia's list of intangible cultural heritage. The new European designation, Rejzlová says, is further recognition of the skill and dedication of local lace makers.
4: We have many highly skilled lace makers producing top quality Vamberk lace. Thanks to our inclusion on the National List of Intangible Cultural Heritage, and now with the addition of this European designation, we feel that we are helping to safeguard the craft and create favorable conditions for future generations so that lace making can continue to thrive here.
2: Meanwhile, efforts are already underway to have Vamberk bobbin lace added to UNESCO's Intangible Cultural Heritage List. The nomination is being prepared jointly with Slovakia, explains Rejzlová.
4: Historically, lace makers from Vamberk traveled to Slovakia and produced traditional Vamberk lace there. The craft took root in Slovakia and is still practiced there today. After 1945, the Vamberk Cooperative was established and began collaborating with professional artists and designers who brought a strong artistic dimension to the craft. As a result, modern bobbin lace developed extensively in our region after the war. In Slovakia, however, the traditional Vamberk train lace style has remained largely unchanged and continues to be made to this day. We believe that this shared heritage could help open the door to UNESCO recognition.
2: Those wishing to see the results of generations of lace makers can visit the Lace Museum in Vamberg, which is open daily from June through September.
1: A report by Rustan Koval. What happens when an abandoned railway station becomes a thriving culture center? Patricia Lucia Balayeva from Radio Slovakia International finds out.
5: In Žilina, northern Slovakia, trains still stop at this station every day. People wait here for departures and arrivals. But inside the old station building, something else has been happening for more than 20 years. The waiting room became a cultural center. The abandoned rooms became theatres, galleries, workshops and meeting spaces. And what was once a forgotten place slowly became one of Slovakia's best-known independent cultural hubs. Stanica Zarić.
6: My name is Martina Mesierova. I work here in Stanica as a cultural and art educator. It was free. It was a free, basically, not working space anymore, so the guys decided to take over.
5: Guys? Who are the founders of this space? I asked Barbara Jombíková, who handles the space's theatre and dance program, as well as residences.
7: I'm not part of this history, but it started as a student initiative. These were a bunch of guys who just finished high school or were just enrolled in university, and they wanted to create a space that they were missing, actually, and they were very much into art and culture. This was in 90s. 90s were not an easy time in Slovakia. Some things were not working at all, and so these collectives wanted to create a liberal, artistic, independent space.
5: Stanica was created by young people who felt something was missing in the city. Not just concerts or theatre, but space itself. A place where culture could feel open, experimental and shared.
6: We still have a working waiting room. Some people who are waiting for the train can also come inside or have a coffee, or sometimes they even join the program.
5: That may be the strangest and perhaps most beautiful thing about Stanica. It never really stopped being a station.
6: I work here in Stanica as a cultural and art educator, and basically on a daily basis we have educational program here for kids and adults as well. We try to be as much open as possible for everybody, so small children from toddlers to, I don't know, we don't have a upper limit for people, but people who are interested in culture, in arts, in films, in gatherings, in community, environment.
5: Some visitors come for theatre. Others for cinema every Tuesday. Some simply sit on the terrace. And many return again and again. Stanica is also deeply international. Volunteers from across Europe spend months here helping run events, document performances and shape the life of the center.
8: I'm Elena. I come from Spain. And I really wanted this year to go abroad and to experience working abroad, being abroad, meeting people, meeting new cultures, speaking English, and I thought it was really cool, the whole concept, so I decided to apply and I'm here.
5: For Alina, who studied fine arts in Spain, Stanica became something she had never fully experienced before.
8: Nothing like this independent, it's so cool, because in Spain, for example, all that I have experienced from cultural centers, it's everything so institutionalized. They don't do these things, they don't invite you to go see a movie, to go see a concert, or to just, it doesn't have this community vibe.
5: That word returns often when people describe Stanica. Community.
7: We are a people-driven organization. That means that whoever is part of the team can bring his or her own interest and expertise into it. So there was a girl who was very much into literature, then we had more literature program. When someone who is very much into dance, for example, like me, is on board, then I create the space for dance programs. Members of the team are bringing their own passion and expertise. This is how we create the program.
5: Unlike traditional institutions, Stanica changes depending on the people inside it. Dance programmers create dance events, film lovers organize screenings, artists invite artists. The program grows almost organically.
7: For me, what I enjoy the most is connecting the dots and connecting the community. So, for example, I personally also work in another much smaller NGO that is working with community dance.
5: And often, the work happening here extends far beyond culture itself.
7: Right now I'm very much into inclusion of kids with disabilities.
5: One of the strongest themes inside Stanica is youth, not necessarily age, but energy.
7: The moment when I'm the proudest and happiest here, when there are a lot of young people here, because we are aging and we wouldn't like our artistic and cultural center aging with us. We would like to keep it alive and young. And when for example, there was this festival, Kinesis, once, this was a couple years back, and there were 300 very young people, you know, occupying this place, having different artistic activities, concerts, and that was the moment. I was just sitting there feeling old and being very happy.
5: Even volunteers arriving from abroad described the space almost immediately as alive.
9: I'm Lou. I'm from Spain too. I'm a volunteer and my role here is being part of the tech crew. I'm here since mid-October, so 6 months. I notice and I appreciate that this is a place in which the people really tries to invite diverse people, and I really like seeing a lot of different concerts from really different people and enjoying them. Ventolin was one, really nice. I was not understanding the lyrics, but the vibe was really nice. And Wojtek, it was a really nice concert. And I remember that it was almost not happening because almost no one came. But in the end, the minimum was completed and we had like this really nice concert. It was feeling alive almost since I came here. Since moment one, I saw people coming for almost everything.
5: In a smaller central European city, independent spaces often survive only because people insist on keeping them alive. And perhaps that is what Stanica represents most strongly today. Not only culture, but continuity.
1: A report by Patricia Lucia Balayova. Originating from the mountainous regions of the Carpathians, the Transylvanian cat stands out through its subtly grey-shaded fur, expressive eyes, and a temperament described as both gentle and playful. Elena Enaka from Radio Romania International has this report.
10: For purebred cats competing in exhibitions, beauty is far more than a matter of taste. It is about attitude, pedigree, and standardized traits. This year, the Transylvanian cat has taken its first official step toward international recognition. Originating from the mountainous regions of the Carpathians, it stands out through its subtly grey-shaded fur, expressive eyes, and a temperament described as both gentle and playful, qualities that make it ideal for families and for cat lovers who enjoy interactive pets. Adrian Dragota, president of the Romanian Feline Federation, explains the stage this new breed has reached.
11: Este vorba de o fază preliminară de recunoaștere, nu este încă recunoscută.
10: This is a preliminary phase of recognition, meaning it is not recognized by any organization. There are procedures. The preliminary step involves presenting the breed proposed for homologation at an initial exhibition. If accepted, after evaluation by the judges, a period follows, during which breeders must bring several specimens to demonstrate how the defining characteristics of the new breed are transmitted. We also asked Adrian Dragota to describe the distinctive features of the Transylvanian cat.
11: Această pisică transilvană are un model numit și Carpați, de la Munții Carpați.
10: This Transylvanian cat has a pattern also called Carpathian because it was first observed as a natural genetic mutation in the Carpathian region, especially in Poland and Hungary. In Hungary, several breeders have tried to stabilize this pattern. To put it simply, it resembles a reversed Siamese. If the Siamese has a light body with darker extremities, legs, ears, tail, this Carpathian Transylvanian cat is the opposite. A predominantly dark, almost black body with white extremities, tail, legs, and facial mask. like a negative image of the Siamese. But unlike the Siamese, it does not have blue eyes. Its eyes can be any pigmented color, consistent with the breed's predominantly dark coat. The road ahead is still long, but the Transylvanian cat has already captured attention, both for its striking appearance and for the story it carries from the heart of the Carpathians. Adrian Dragota also highlighted the remarkable adaptability of cats, noting that even domestic breeds retain a strong wild instinct.
11: Toate pisicile care sunt în mediul liber, deci cresc în natură, ele putându-se hrăni și întreține singure.
10: All cats that live freely in nature can support themselves, unlike dogs, which require a much more consistent food intake. A cat can eat anything from worms to small birds or rodents. It is a much more skillful hunter and has lost none of its natural characteristics, despite living alongside humans for thousands of years. Any cat can feed itself, and its fur structure helps it survive winter. There are no cases of cats freezing, even at minus 10 or minus 20 degrees Celsius. Their normal body temperature is around 38 degrees, which makes them far better adapted to low winter temperatures. According to Dragota, the Transylvanian cat also stands out for its pleasant temperament. He then detailed the current stage of the international recognition process.
11: Are două faze de recunoaștere în acest moment la o organizație numită World Cat Federation și la una din Anglia.
10: There are two recognition phases underway, one with the World Cat Federation and one in England. A preliminary phase with the International Feline Federation must also be completed. All of this may take another 2 or 3 years. Romania, for example, contributed in 2014 to the homologation of a new breed, the Singapura cat, the smallest cat in the world, weighing only 2 to 2.5 kilograms as an adult. Romania completed all the steps for homologation. The process took nearly 3 years, and since then the breed has been fully recognized by all breeder organizations worldwide. There is a reason for optimism that the Transylvanian cat will progress smoothly through the remaining stages. Romania has built a strong reputation in the field, as Dragota emphasized.
11: Oricum, felinologia română are un foarte prestigios avânt în ultimii ani, cam începând din 2023.
10: Romanian felinology has gained significant prestige in recent years, especially around 2023. Although we are a relatively young federation, 20 years old, we have achieved excellent results with cats bred in Romania. In 2023, we had the world champion in Strasbourg at the World Championship. In 2025, we added 3 more world champions, all cats born and bred in Romania. Even at the Baltic Championship, 20 Romanian cats participated. 15 reached the final and 4 won. Romania is doing increasingly well in this field. We have enthusiasts everywhere. The Transylvanian cat has already begun appearing at international competitions where it has received provisional recognition. Once the approval process is completed, the breed will be officially included in international registries. This will allow breeders to evaluate specimens according to global standards and continue the genetic development of a breed that carries both scientific interest and a touch of Carpathian heritage.
1: A report by Elena Enake. And finally, still on fluffy and furry animals, but not the cuddly ones, bears have become a serious problem in the mountainous areas of southern and southeastern Poland. Michał Owczarek has this report.
12: Fatal bear attacks in Central Europe are rare, but recent months have seen a noticeable increase in human-bear conflicts, especially in the Carpathian mountain range. Encounters have surged due to growing bear populations, shrinking habitats, and animals venturing into populated areas for food, experts say. The spike in fatalities has sparked intense debate across Central Europe. In Poland, a 58-year-old woman was fatally mauled by a brown bear in April in a remote forest area in the southeastern Bieszczady Mountains region. This marked the country's first fatal bear attack in more than a decade. While the brown bear is a strictly protected species in Poland, permits may be issued in exceptional cases for the culling of a specific animal, Deputy Environment Minister Urszula Zielińska told Polish lawmakers last week. Current regulations already allow for swift action in cases involving animals that pose a real threat. Regional environmental protection agencies may authorize deterrence measures, capturing or relocation, while the national agency may, in exceptional cases, also approve an interventional call. Such permits are being issued, which means the state does have mechanisms in place to respond to specific dangerous situations. In response to concerns over public safety following the fatal incident, environmental conservationists in southeastern Poland have identified some 20 brown bears for a program of GPS tagging. Its aim is not only to protect people, but also the bears themselves, as the problem is that specimens had adapted to humans and have been more commonly seen around buildings and feeding from garbage bins. Rafał Rzepkowski of World Wildlife Fund Poland stresses that any bear attack on a human should be treated as an exceptional incident, as bears are naturally afraid of people and will not attack unless provoked. Most incidents deep in the forest typically occur when a person unexpectedly encounters a bear at close range while, for instance, collecting antlers or mushrooms off marked trails, or comes across a mother protecting her hubs. Bears do not view humans as prey. They are defending themselves or their young. A different challenge arises when bears begin appearing near residential areas, most often as a result of responsible human behavior, such as leaving household waste or compost unsecured or deliberately attracting and feeding bears for photo purposes. The exact number of brown bears in Poland is not known, only based on estimates. Edward Marszałek, spokesperson for a regional state forest agency, says that the bear population is steadily growing and expanding its range. This year, Poland's brown bear population is estimated at between 250 and 300 individuals, roughly 10 times higher than in the 1970s or 1980s. As their numbers grow, so too does their range. Bears are no longer confined to the Bieszczady Mountains on Poland's southeastern border, but are increasingly appearing further north, including in the region where the recent fatal incident took place.
1: And that report by Michał Owczarek brought us to the end of this edition of Europe East. From Agnieszka Bielanska, it's thanks for joining me.

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0: Thank you for joining us this half hour for eBible Fellowship's programming on 7780 kHz shortwave. 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We read in the Bible in John 6, verse 44, "No man can come to me except the Father which hath sent me draw him." May we keep the hope that it be God's will to use this eBible Fellowship International broadcast to draw His elect and feed His sheep. Until next time, may the Lord and His Word keep you encouraged, and may His perfect will be done. Welcome to eBible Fellowship's Evening Bible Studies in the Book of Daniel. We invite you to visit our website at eBibleFellowship.org for additional Bible studies and biblical information. And now with part two of his fifth study in the book of Daniel, chapter 2, here's Chris McCann.
1: The whole Bible is a law book. The whole Bible is the commandments, or contains the commandments of God. And isn't it sort of unusual that God hides his commandments? You would think that God would want everyone to know his commandments. But the truth is, he does hide his commandments from man. For instance, the Sunday Sabbath. You don't see it. It's not apparent. In Matthew 28, verse 1, in the King James, and many translations, God has allowed the translators to translate words not very well in that verse. And it serves to hide the commandment that Sunday is the New Testament Sabbath day. In Matthew 28 and verse 1, it says, in the end of the Sabbath, as it began to dawn toward the first of the Sabbath, or the beginning of the New Testament Sabbath. The Old Testament Sabbath came to a close that early Sunday morning, and the first of the New Testament Sabbath began. God hid that information. Why would he do that? We would think that God would want mankind to know that commandment. As a matter of fact, the Lord could have written it very clearly and written it, posted it in many places. He could have said it in each of the Gospels, in Acts, and in every New Testament epistle. He could have said, "Sunday is the Sabbath." And here, the character is a little different, but here's exactly what I want you to do on Sunday. But God doesn't work that way. God hasn't written the Bible that way. God hides his commandments. And so people who are not the true children of God cannot see them clearly. And so they end up trampling all over the commandment of God, and they do whatever they want on Sunday, the Lord's Day. They do as they please, and they feel justified oftentimes because the commandment is not readily available, readily seen, and on the surface. And again, that's strange and unusual. Why would God hide the commandment concerning the end of the church age? But he did. And what is the commandment once the church age comes to a close? Depart out of the midst of Jerusalem. Flee Judea and run to the mountains. There are some very serious and tremendously important commands that God hid in his word that would be activated at a certain point in time, and their commands that have to do with life and death. Because if you cannot see God's commandment, if people could not hear properly God's commandment to flee the church, if God's commandment were hidden from them, they would not leave. They would not leave. They would listen to their pastor. They would search the Bible. They would see no pressing need to leave the church. But God opens the ears. He reveals His commandments to His people, and He does not hide them from the elect. And so they see the commandment. Here God is saying, depart out of the midst, in the Gospel of Luke. Flee to the mountain. And so God's people now realize, God is speaking to me and commanding me to do something. It's not a matter of an option or a choice or what I think about it. This is God's command, just as any other commandment of the Ten Commandments or any other commandment in the Bible. God is commanding me. He has not hid His commandment from my eyes. And therefore, the child of God, given that new heart and spirit and an ongoing desire to do the will of God, or to say that another way, to obey the commandments of God, does obey. And like Abram came out of Ur of the Chaldees, the believers come out of the churches and congregations and go into the world. See, this is how God has written the Bible. It's why God's people are doctrine-oriented, because when we read the Bible, we see the commandments of God, and God gives a desire for His people to do them. And whatever it is, we see that the Bible says a woman's not to teach. Why is it so many churches have women teaching and in positions of authority? They don't see it. And we see the truths that God has laid down in His Word. He opens our ears to His commandments, to the deep and secret things, as it says here in Daniel 2. Okay, let's go on and look at the last part of the verse. Daniel 2:22, He knoweth what is in the darkness, and the light dwelleth with Him. God knows what is in the darkness. And of course, God knows everything. He knows what is in the light. He knows what's in the darkness. It's actually all the same to Him, as it says in Psalm 139, in verse 11, if I say, surely the darkness shall cover me, even the night shall be light about me. Yea, the darkness hideth not from thee, but the night shineth as the day. The darkness and the light are both alike to thee. God knows what is in the darkness. He knows what we do not know. Maybe that's a better way of putting it. We are in the dark. Mankind, in his spiritually dead condition, is in the dark about a great many things, about everything spiritually. He's dead in his soul, he's dead in spirit, he's dead to spiritual things, he is in darkness. Now, God knows everything that man does not. Everything man is ignorant of and lacking in knowledge, God has absolute perfect understanding and knowledge. And so when we go to God because we are in the dark about a matter. We're in the dark, we lack understanding concerning scripture, concerning whatever. God is not in the dark with us in the sense that he does not share our lack of understanding. He knows and has perfect knowledge of all things. And so that's why when we approach the Lord and we read a verse in the Bible and we just don't get it, we don't understand it at all, when we go to God, we know he does fully understand it. We know God knows everything about it. And so here's the wonderful thing about prayer and the wonderful encouragement to Daniel and his friends when they did not know the king's dream, and without knowing the dream, they couldn't know the interpretation. They turned to God who did possess knowledge of the dream and the interpretation of it. And they knew that. Daniel and Shadrach, Meshach, and Abednego knew God had the information that they desired. And so they besought him and prayed, earnestly praying. Well, let's ask the question. Does God know when the end of the world will be? Does God know the timeline for this present period of time? We know that there's a biblical calendar of history, that God has mapped out the timetable for the whole history of the world, that he's shown us the timetable for the Great Tribulation, and now we're in the days after the tribulation. Does God know

Jesus Christ, eternal God, in the dark along with men, that he cannot understand a truth, a doctrine. And you know, it's not a good thing in any kind of way to say, well, the Lord Jesus Christ is eternal God and possesses 99.9% of all knowledge, except, of course, he lacks understanding in this one small area of the end of the world. No, that is degrading. That is dishonoring. That is taking away from the glory and power and almighty nature of God. And remember Job, what the Lord moved Job to say concerning himself. In the book of Job, chapter 24, verse 1, why, seeing times are not hidden from the Almighty, do they that know him not see his days? Times are not hidden. And if something's hidden, it's concealed, kept secret, and man is in the dark. But times are not hidden from the Almighty. No, he knows what's in the darkness. He knows what man does not know in every matter, in every point of doctrine. Oh, and of course, in every word and every letter and every jot and tittle of the Bible, God knows the meaning and the fullness of the meaning, the depths of the meaning of every word that is pure and holy. God knows it all. It's his word, and it comes from his infinite glorious mind. And what foolishness, what absurdity for man to say that God doesn't know his own word. He doesn't know the depths of that which he has spoken. How totally dishonoring it is to God for a man to say that he is in the dark, that he has kept secret from himself things related to the Bible. And no, that's not in the realm of possibility, because he knows what is in the darkness, and the light dwelleth with him. And of course, the light is the light of the world, the Lord Jesus Christ, the life which is the light of men. Christ is the light that dwells with God. And Christ, again, since he is the light, how can he not know something? Because the Bible equates lack of knowledge with darkness. And if Christ lacked knowledge on one point, on one word of the Bible, that would be a little speck of darkness, that, and therefore he would not be the light that shines with the brilliance of the sun any longer. No, there would be a taint of darkness in him. And again, no, that's not true of Jesus. He is light and understanding, and he possesses all knowledge concerning all things that have ever been, going back into the far reaches of eternity past and going forward into the never-ending, wonderful future that awaits each child of God, into eternity future, and all in between, and certainly everything that concerns this little present speck of time that God is unfolding on the planet Earth. We just can't say how ridiculous it is that man in his darkened condition would dare to imply that Jesus is likewise in the dark about something, anything. No, it's not possible. All right, let's go on to verse 23 in Daniel chapter 2. I thank thee and praise thee, O thou God of my fathers, who has given me

0: wisdom and might, and has made known unto me now what we desired of thee, for thou hast now made known unto us the king's matter." Well, we see that the Lord's granting understanding of the dream and interpretation, and again, I don't think we mentioned it during this study, but it is through the interpretation, through the giving of the dream and the interpretation of it, that Daniel, his friends, and all the wise of Babylon will be delivered. Just as was the case in reality, in spiritual reality, during the time of the Great Tribulation, when spiritual Babylon overcame the world's churches, that God opened up the scriptures to reveal the interpretation of that heavenly language, the language of a hard speech whose words we did not understand, concerning the many truths that the Lord had sealed up till the time of the end. And then God opened the scriptures to the understanding of his people regarding the doctrine of the end of the church age, and the Lord revealed the commandment to come out of the church. It was a command of God to flee.
1: 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Until next time, may the Lord's perfect will be done.

0: Welcome to our question and answer program. Please go ahead with your question.
1: Hey, Chris, can you read Daniel chapter 12, verses 11 and 12?
0: Daniel 12, starting in verse 11. And from the time that the daily sacrifice shall be taken away, and the abomination that maketh desolate set up, there shall be 1,290 days. Blessed is he that waiteth and cometh to the 1,335 days.
1: Now, I can't say I fully understand this passage all the way, but I was reading Mr. Camping's book on the end of the church age and how he referred to the days as equal to years. Yep. But I was wondering, is this another proof for 2033 because you have 45 years in between 1290 and then 45 days later? 1335.
0: Well, close but no cigar. the 1290, and Mr. Camping laid this out in a couple of his books, it has to do with the establishing of the abomination of desolation. And I believe the starting point historically was 1877. And then if you go 1290 years, it takes you to 587 B.C. Is that correct? 1877 minus 1290. I think that's correct. And it goes from 1877 was the dividing point of that tribulation, that seven-year famine. It was after 2 years in 1877 that Jacob and his family entered into Egypt and Joseph revealed himself. And it points to the latter rain period when Christ revealed himself and we began to understand the scriptures were opened up and all kinds of doctrines started just coming forth from the Bible. Just like Joseph revealed himself and he had a large storage of grain to feed everyone during famine. So many similarities. And the dividing point of that tribulation, of the seven-year famine, which typified the Great Tribulation, 1877, you go 1290 years and 587, and it hits the mark of another historical type of the Great Tribulation, which was the 70-year tribulation of Judah. And that began in 609 B.C., so 587 is into it a certain percentage with many more years to go. It would continue until 539. So it's a dividing point, and that's the year Jerusalem was totally destroyed. It was a 23rd year inclusive from 609, and it matches up well with the dividing point of the seven-year famine in the days of Jacob and Joseph. So it was also noticed that 1290 is 3 times 430. And from 1877, the Israelites would be 430 years in the land of Egypt. And so the 430 was tripled, 1290, to get to the dividing point of 587 of that historical type of the tribulation. And so Mr. Camping tripled it again, and I would say that it's accurate due to how it works out. Okay, you triple it once, it falls on dividing point of a historical tribulation, you triple it again, and it's 3,870, 3 times 1290. And it goes from 1877 until the year 1994. And 1994 was the dividing point of the 23-year tribulation. So that's why I said close, but not quite, because from 94 you would have to go to 2033, and that's 40 inclusive years, But the next verse here, blessed is he that waiteth and cometh to the 1,305 and 30 days, is 45 days longer than 1290. 1335 is 45 days more. And it so happens, 1988 until 2033 is exactly 45 years. But you see, we can't do anything without biblical allowance. The Bible has to direct us. So we can't say, okay, the 1290 tripled, 3,870 years, falls in 1994, and that's close to 1988, and there's the 45 days. Well, what gave the writer justification to backtrack to 1988 in order to start the 45 days? It's consecutive here.
1: Well, only because the verse in 11, it mentioned the abomination that maketh desolate is set up. Wasn't that taking place in 1988 when the church age came to an end?
0: Yeah, but this is where the significance of the dividing points. It wasn't at the 1988, it's the start of the Great Tribulation, even though the official judgment on the church began in 94. And 609 was the start of that historical tribulation. 1879 was the start of the seven-year famine. The beginning point is not the start of the tribulation in any place that it falls. Not when it begins in 1877, it's the midst. When it lands in 587, it's the midst. And when it then lands in 1994, it's the midst of the tribulation. And the abomination is set up at that time, but again, I don't see the direction of God. Well, now go back to the beginning and then go 45 years. It just doesn't follow from what I can see. But thank you for calling and sharing.
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3: Why don't we begin with a word of prayer? Dear Heavenly Father, thank you for all of your mercies, all of your grace. And Father, we thank you that you have given us such great salvation, that you have granted us forgiveness of sins, and it's forgiveness of all the sins we've ever committed, multitudes of them that are past, present, or even future, and they've all been washed and cleansed away, and the saints of God find ourselves clothed in pure, fine white linen. We thank you for this righteousness that is not our own righteousness, but is the righteousness of the Lord Jesus Christ. And therefore, since it's not our own, it can never be lost. It can never be changed from day to day. And Father, we thank you for that wonderful gift of salvation and righteousness. And we also thank you for this time that we're living in. Even though it's a difficult time and a grievous time, Yet we thank you that we are seeing the truth of your word come to pass. And we're thankful that we have hope that you will soon fulfill all righteousness, fulfill your promises, and grant to your people the completion of salvation, which would be a new resurrected body and the reception of a new heaven and new earth. We pray as we turn our attention today to your word, we ask that you would bless your word to each one of us according to our need, according to your will. We ask for guidance and wisdom that we do not have ourselves. It must come down from above. And Father, we pray that you be a wall of fire round about us, holding back the enemy in order that your purposes be accomplished. And we pray for everyone here and everyone that might be listening or watching. We ask that you would bless them and their houses. And Father, we ask for your blessing, though we don't deserve it. But for Christ's sake, we do ask. And in his name we pray. Amen. Well, as probably everyone knows, this week there was a Supreme Court decision that made gay marriage legal in all 50 states, so in the whole country of America. Now, that's a very important thing, and some people might say, well, it's only one country. But recently also, I believe it was made legal in Ireland. But what happens in America normally is going to happen everywhere, because America exports its ideas through television and movies and writings and newspapers and the media. And so basically this will more and more go out into all the world. And what's amazing is that it happened. It's incredible. It's simply amazing, because the whole history of the world, the history of the nations of the world, not the Bible, not Christianity, but the history of the world, no matter what religion, no matter what tribe, what tongue, in every part of the earth, throughout the entire history of the world for thousands of years, this particular sin of homosexuality has been a hidden thing. That's why it was said to be in the closet. And there was shame associated with it. That's how it's been, even in this country, until just a few years ago. And one thing we wonder is why. Why is that one particular sin, why was that kind of highlighted as a shameful thing, when all sin is shameful? I mean, that's a fact. All sin is ugly and against God and equally shameful. And yet men are not ashamed of lying, of stealing. Just look at how those things are portrayed. People joke about lying. People lift up thieves. If you're a good thief, if you robbed the bank and got away with $1 million, you're a hero. So those kinds of sins are very acceptable. Many, many sins are very acceptable. Some, of course, have never really been accepted, but it's understood that people have done it. And they've been basically in view for the people of the world. But this one sin had always been in the dark. It's in secret and never out in the open. And the only thing we can think of is that was God's doing. That was God's doing in the world. For whatever reason, God in particular selected that sin of homosexuality, and he so moved upon the consciences of men in the world, in that tribe that never heard of the Bible, or in Europe and when Christianity was rising, or in Muslim countries, wherever, God so impressed upon men, that's a shameful thing. So we got to keep that quiet. We don't talk about that. We don't discuss that. And that's how it was for thousands of years. You can't go back into history, in other words, and find the point where this sin of homosexuality was acceptable. Oh, that's not true, is it? That's not true. There is a place. There is a place, but they would be isolated cases. And Lord willing, if we have time, we'll look at that place of Sodom a little later in the study. But one thing we wonder, and why it's kind of shocking to us, is because it's so obvious to the child of God. It's so extremely obvious that this is the wrong thing. And it's even obvious to many people in the world that are not true believers. It's very obvious that something has just been legalized that's a wrong thing. That's a sinful thing. And yet we see people that are celebrating and happy about it. And here's why. It says in John chapter 3, in John 3, beginning in verse 19, it says, "And this is the condemnation, that light is come into the world, and men love darkness rather than light." Do men tolerate darkness? Do they kind of like it? They love it. They love it. And we're talking love. If man loves anything, it's darkness. And here is what God continues to say. "Men love darkness rather than light." And who would be the light? That would be the Lord Jesus Christ. And He is the Word, rather than the Word of God, the Bible. "Because their deeds were evil. For everyone that doeth evil hateth the light, neither cometh to the light, lest his deeds should be reproved. But he that doeth truth cometh to the light, that his deeds may be made manifest that they are wrought in God." And that would be the child of God that God saves, is drawn to the light, out of the darkness. And that's what the Bible tells us concerning salvation. But the rest of mankind prefers the dark. They prefer the black night because their deeds are evil. They're a sinner. And when they come to the light, what does the light do? It tells them their wrongdoing. It tells them their evil deeds. It tells them they're sinners and under the wrath of God. And therefore, they prefer the darkness. Now, we're finding that man has come up with a pretty clever idea. A pretty clever idea to eliminate the light. Let's legislate it and let's pass laws that say that sin is not sin. If you do that, then you've succeeded, right? You've finally done what man has been trying to do throughout the whole history of the world, to get away from the light. So let's pass a law that will say that this one particular sin of homosexuality is not wrong. It's something that's a good thing and a right thing for two men to get married or two women to get married. And it's something that now the law of the land does not oppose, will fully support, and there is therefore no sin, is the idea, I think, deep down. Subconsciously, that's what's working in the minds of men. That if they can legislate away a sin, well, what's next? What sin's next? We'll go for the next one in all possibility. But here we have people who maybe 20 years ago, they would be involved in this sin, and it really troubled them because the society was against it. It was a shameful thing, and they felt convicted when doing it or involved in it. And you can see how God would use that to bring people to himself. And he did in some cases. But now when anyone is involved in it, where's the conviction? There's nothing shameful about it. There's nothing illegal about it. It's just like when a man and a woman get married. And so it has gotten to the point where there will be less and less conviction of sin in the public eye concerning this particular sin. But really, what is going on is what we find. We're going to back up a little bit. Let's go to John 9. In John chapter 9, now I'm going to read the first 7 verses. And we're going to look at the time that is called the day of salvation and also a period of night that will come. And it says, beginning in John 9, verse 1, "And as Jesus passed by, he saw a man which was blind from his birth, and his disciples asked him, saying, Master, who did sin, this man or his parents, that he was born blind? Jesus answered, Neither hath this man sinned, nor his parents, but that the works of God should be made manifest in him. I must work the works of him that sent me while it is day. The night cometh when no man can work. As long as I am in the world, I am the light of the world. When he had thus spoken, he spat on the ground and made clay of the spittle, and he anointed the eyes of the blind man with the clay, and said unto him, Go, wash in the pool of Siloam, which is by interpretation sent. He went his way, therefore, and washed and came seeing." So Jesus heals the blind man, and he does so to illustrate salvation. The work of God is, as it said in verse 4, that Christ must do the works of him that sent me while it is day. And in John 6, the work of God is defined in verse 29. "Jesus answered and said unto them, This is the work of God, that ye believe on him whom he has sent." So when Jesus says in John 9:4, "I must work the works of him that sent me while it is day," and then he performs this work of healing, he's illustrating what the work of God is, that ye believe, or salvation. And he will do or perform the work of salvation while it's day. The night comes when no man, which would be a reference back to Jesus himself, can work. And then he says, as long as I am in the world, I am the light of the world. So he's that light that enters into the darkness, and that's what the day does. When the day rises, the sun comes up, the light removes the darkness. Well, Christ spiritually is the light of the world, and while he is working, it is day. It's the day of salvation. In John chapter 11, it says in verse 9, "Jesus answered, Are there not 12 hours in the day? If any man walk in the day, he stumbleth not, because he seeth the light of this world. But if a man walk in the night, he stumbleth, because there is no light in him." And here Christ is defining the day as being 12 hours in length. We're not going to go there, but there's the parable in the Gospel of Matthew of the work day in the vineyard, which happened to be 12 hours. And there was something very different about the last hour, the 11th hour, to the 12th hour. It was kind of separated, put apart from the rest of the day's work, because that last hour typified the 1 hour of great tribulation. And when we put these statements together, we find that the day of salvation is likened to 12 hours. The last hour of that day of salvation is the Great Tribulation period. And the Great Tribulation was 23 years in duration, from May 21, 1988 through May 21, 2011. It ended. It ended. It concluded according to the biblical calendar of history that fell on that particular day, and all the various dates fit and pointed to May 21, 2011 as Judgment Day, because it was the end of the Great Tribulation. And we find that the Bible tells us Judgment Day begins right after. In John 12, verse 34, and a couple of verses following, it says in John 12, 34, the people answered him, "We have heard out of the law that Christ abideth forever. And how sayest thou, the Son of Man must be lifted up? Who is this Son of Man?" Then Jesus said unto them, "Yet a little while is the light with you." I'm going to stop there for a second. Little while, those two words are the same as little season in Revelation 6 and also in Revelation 20. And in both cases, the little season refers to the Great Tribulation. So here Jesus is saying, "Yet a little season is the light with you." And we can understand that he's jumping ahead 2,000 years to the end of the salvation of God, the salvation program, to the second part of that Great Tribulation when the latter rain was poured out. And that's why he's saying, "Yet a little season is the light with you. Walk while ye have the light." And the light would be a reference to Christ and the day of salvation. "Lest darkness come upon you, for he that walketh in darkness knoweth not whither he goeth. While ye have light, believe in the light, that ye may be the children of light." While ye have light. And again, substitute Christ. Substitute salvation. While ye have Christ, believe in Christ. They may be the children of Christ. Because Jesus is saying, he said in John 9, that I must work the works of him that sent me while it's day, the night comes. He said it, I believe also in John 11, verse 10, he also mentioned night, a night is coming. And here too, he's indicating there's going to come a time when you do not have the light. You only have the light for a little season. And that's exactly what happened. We had the light of the world. It was the completion of God's salvation program for that 6,100 days. And then came the end of the Great Tribulation, the end of the little season, and the lights went out. The light of the gospel went out. The light of the world, as it says in John 8, verse 12, "Then spake Jesus again unto them, saying, I am the light of the world. He that followeth me shall not walk in darkness, but shall have the light of life." Because he's the light of the world, and that has to do with salvation. God calls him the light of life. Now, once the light leaves the world, then you have no more life, no more salvation possible. And let's—I know we've gone over it before, but let's go and take a look again. And I think we'll see an emphasis, a very obvious emphasis that God places on Judgment Day, beginning in Matthew 24:29. It says, "Immediately after the tribulation of those days," and again, May 21, 2011, the tribulation ended. So immediately after the tribulation of those days shall the sun be darkened, and the moon shall not give her light, and the stars shall fall from heaven. That's all the lights that are in the sky. The sun, moon, and stars. There are no other lights that lighten the heavens except for the sun, moon, and stars. In Mark 13, it says in verse 24, but in those days after that tribulation. This is a slightly different worded statement. It's telling us a period of time called those days that comes after the tribulation. In those days after that tribulation, the sun shall be darkened, and the moon shall not give her light, and the stars of heaven shall fall, and the powers that are in heaven shall be shaken. And here God is indicating there is darkness for a period of days. He's not specific. It's a period of days. But if you don't have the sun, moon, and stars, how could you keep track of time? If it were literal, you couldn't. It must be figurative or spiritual language that he's using. In Luke 21, he confirms that in verse 25, and there shall be signs in the sun and in the moon and in the stars. So there's signs in the celestial bodies, the sun, moon, and stars. But if the sun is dark, and if the moon is dark, not giving its light, and the stars are falling, is that a sign of the end of the world? Or is that the actual end of the world? That would be the literal, actual, physical destruction of the world. But a sign is something, first of all, you can't look in the heavens for. Give us a sign of telling us that you are who you say you are. Show us a sign, the Jews said of Christ. And Jesus said, no, an evil and adulterous generation seeketh after a sign. No sign will be given it but the sign of the prophet Jonas. And then we wonder, well, what is that sign? Well, in order to find out and discover what that sign is, what do we have to do? Go read the book of Jonah. And where is the book of Jonah found? In the Bible. So that tells us that the only sign God will give is that which is written in the Bible. Nothing outside the Bible, nothing up in the sky. We don't look for Christ coming and waiting for the day the sun is actually darkened. But when he reveals to us spiritually, the lights of the gospel are put out. And we know it from the word of God, the Bible, that the gospel light, the light of the world, is gone. Then we have a sign that is telling us, look up, for your redemption draws nigh. And not the redemption of our soul, but the redemption of our physical body, of receiving a new resurrected body. Or let's go to Revelation 6. Revelation 6, verse 12, and I beheld, when he had opened the sixth seal, and lo, there was a great earthquake, and the sun became black as sackcloth of hair, and the moon became as blood. And all these verses are describing the same time period of judgment day that comes upon the world. We also find that the light of the world in the day of judgment is put out. The sun is dark, and a darkness comes over the earth. As God describes judgment day, for instance, in Zephaniah chapter 1, it says in verse 14, the great day of Jehovah is near, it is near, and hasteth greatly, even the voice of the day of Jehovah. The mighty man shall cry there bitterly. That day is a day of wrath, a day of trouble and distress, a day of wasteness and desolation, a day of darkness and gloominess, a day of clouds and thick darkness. That's the day of Jehovah, the day of the Lord. It's day of darkness, and if that's not enough, it's a day of thick darkness. The sun is out. The moon's not shining its light. The stars are falling. Dark, dark, dark. I go to Joel chapter 2. Joel 2. And let's read Joel 2, verse 1 and 2. Blow ye the trumpet in Zion, and sound an alarm in my holy mountain. Let all the inhabitants of the land tremble, for the day of Jehovah cometh, for it is nigh at hand, a day of darkness and of gloominess, a day of clouds and of thick darkness, as the morning spread upon the mountains, a great people and a strong. There hath not been ever the like, neither shall be any more after it, even to the years of many generations. Again, it's a similar verse to what we read in Zephaniah. Or turn to Matthew 22 in the New Testament, and beginning in verse 11, in a parable that the Lord gave, it says, "And when the king came in to see the guests, he saw there a man which had not on a wedding garment, and he saith unto him, Friend, how camest thou in hither, not having a wedding garment? And he was speechless. Then said the king to the servants, Bind him hand and foot, and take him away, and cast him into outer darkness. There shall be weeping and gnashing of teeth." Now that verse is stated actually in a similar way a few times in the New Testament, where it said, cast him into outer darkness. Well, we wonder, what is that outer darkness? We used to think it was a place called hell, that there was an actual place on Judgment Day that God would create, an awful place of hell, and he would throw people into it, and there would be the place of outer darkness. But it's not the case. No, the place of outer darkness is the world, because God has put out the lights of the gospel. He's made the world dark, and all the people of God, the true believers, are brought into the kingdom of heaven spiritually. They're a part of God's kingdom, and so they are not in the darkness. They're not in that spiritual condition, but the world is turned into a place of outer darkness. Let's also go to Revelation chapter 9. And it says in verse 2, "And he opened the bottomless pit, and there arose a smoke out of the pit, as the smoke of a great furnace, and the sun and the air were darkened by reason of the smoke of the pit." And this is, again, Judgment Day, May 21, 2011. And again, God is emphasizing darkness. Darkness is the characteristic, one of the main characteristics of Judgment Day. In Revelation 16 and verse 10, it says, "And the fifth angel poured out his vial upon the seat of the beast, and his kingdom was full of darkness, and they gnawed their tongues for pain." And this is referring to Babylon, which is this world. It's the beast kingdom, and it is full of darkness.
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5: RTE News on Radio 1 with Ryan Clark. Good morning. The remaining stages of the Donegal International Rally have been cancelled following the death of a teenage spectator yesterday afternoon. Organisers have said that today's scheduled events in the motorsport competition were being abandoned as a mark of respect. The boy was one of three people who sustained injuries in the incident, which happened close to the village of Kilmacrenan. It's understood that one of the competing cars in the rally veered close to the edge of a section of road and collided with a number of spectators. The injured people were taken to Letterkenny University Hospital, where the boy was pronounced dead a short time later. The other two people are in a stable condition with non-life-threatening injuries. The US Vice President J.D. Vance and Iranian negotiators have arrived in Switzerland for talks on implementing the US-Iran interim peace deal. Mr. Vance said that they would focus on issues including Lebanon and ending Iran's nuclear program. The talks come as Iran said that it had again closed the Strait of Hormuz in response to Israel's continued strikes on southern Lebanon. This morning, Lebanon's health ministry reported that Israeli attacks on the south and east of the country have killed at least 7 people. Police in Scotland have said that a 36-year-old man has been charged in connection with a series of attacks in Edinburgh on Friday. 5 men were injured in a number of incidents. It reportedly began near a mosque in the west of the city. The UK Prime Minister Keir Starmer said that the attacks appeared to be motivated by what he described as anti-Muslim hatred. The Democratic Republic of Congo has said that the number of confirmed Ebola cases in the country has risen to 956, including 247 deaths. The spike in cases comes in the wake of the World Health Organization's warning that the virus is spreading rapidly, despite efforts to contain the outbreak. And now the weather forecast.
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5: Dry today with long spells of sunshine turning hazy later. Highest afternoon temperatures ranging from 18 to 24 degrees. Warmest in the west in light east to southeast breezes. And that's all from the newsroom for the moment.
7: Thanks so much. There's Ryan Clark there at the Radio 1 News Desk. We've kind of cut him off there a bit abruptly. Good morning. You're welcome along if you're just awake. And many of you are, judging by the volume of text messages that suddenly appear around 7 a.m. You're very welcome along. And it is the longest day. It's rising time on RTE Radio 1, Sunday morning, the 21st of June. Father's Day as well, and lots of requests coming through. A safe journey, please, to Dennis, returning to Cleggan. Lots of love from Susan and from Belle. To all those heading home from Shulo Docus, Walk of Hope across 32 locations, particularly Lions Hill, North Kildare, and Rath of Mullaghmast, South Kildare, standing in solidarity with displaced children across the world due to occupation and land grabs. That's Kevin in Athy. It was World Refugee Day, I believe, yesterday as well, wasn't it? Mark, good morning. And you're sending greetings from Newbridge with a song suggestion, The Shape of My Heart by Sting. Oh, Mark, a song played at my late brother's funeral. A beautiful, beautiful song. Good morning to Kira and to James. They're on the road this morning. Good morning, guys. Always good to hear from you both.

that works every time. Gorgeous stuff from Kate Bush, and that is Moments of Pleasure. Joan Casey, a request for you from Cliona, because you're just back from a beautiful dawn swim on the longest day of the year with a wonderful friend Joan Casey at Sea Point. We also bumped into old friend Anna and Paul with their friends, so maybe a sun or summer related song. There's a few of those on the way this morning. And it's greetings from the sunny southeast from Noel. Good morning, Noel. You're here in Faith Leg listening as the sun is rising over the Waterford estuary. Greetings to my sister Mary Carpenter in Knocknacara, Galway, and all the other carpenters in Salt Hill, and let them know that the Prom in Tramore, now, just like the rock at Blackrock on the Prom in Salt Hill, has its own kicking stone for those who walk the length of the Tramore Prom. It was unveiled yesterday as part of the brilliant Tramore Vitamin C Festival, with another scorcher forecast for today. I'm sure there'll be a queue for kicks there today by all those walking the Prom. Thanks to the tunes, Noel Shanahan, and he even sent me a photograph of the kicking stone, and it's very fancy because it has a quote from Friedrich Nietzsche on it. All truly great ideas are conceived while walking. He has a lot to say about walking, actually, and how good it is for you, and about how even if you're walking, you can start solving your problems, even if you're not thinking about them. All right, we'll take a quick look at just a couple of this morning's newspaper headlines. I've just got a few pages for you this morning. And the Irish Mail on Sunday, Minister was a debt collector. That's their main story this morning. The Sunday Independent, Sinn Féin TD sued by woman at centre of data leak. And we have the Business Post, ministers fume at Brussels moving at snail's pace ahead of EU presidency. You'll be glad to hear that according to the Business Post, the average Irish homeowner is now a millionaire. Gosh. And just for because of the Labour story there, really, the English papers, we have the Morning Star. It's time to go, Sir Keir. Apparently, the Observer this morning is saying he will make an announcement and announce that he's going to step down in September. And the Manchester Evening News names a prime suspect in IRA bombing of city centre. There you go. Just a quick glance at a couple of this morning's newspaper headlines. It is rising time. It's RTE Radio 1. We had the Father's Day request earlier for some Richard Hawley.

Fantastic. You're the reason why the opera's in me. You too, of course, and from them, sometimes you can't make it on your own. It was Heart of Oak before that from Richard Hawley. And Liam, I'm sorry I never back announced the Kate Bush track. It was Moments of Pleasure, of course, from her The Red Shoes album. How are you? Father Joseph McGillaway, listening in most nights from Alaska and always enjoy the show, but right now I'm in the Alaskan wilderness with no electricity, no direct water source, but you have your phone and that keeps you in touch with RTE. Enjoying the show as always, but you might consider Feels Like Heaven by Fiction Factory, which I have played, and I will again. Or Willow by Joan Armatrading. Have a lovely evening. Well, we're still in the early morning, but two great suggestions there. I'm one of the lazy listeners, so it's good to see the sun from early morning. Had a feast of a gig with Paul Brady on Friday night in Vickers Street. I hope you have a lovely day, dear lists. And so lovely to hear from you this morning. A happy Father's Day to Dad Billy Sheehan near Oxford. He's working today, cooking for over 30 people in a very hot pub kitchen. We'll spoil him later. The fizz is in the fridge. So thank you, Billy, Dad, for being such a special dad, especially all the new pretty plants you've put in the garden, even if it causes me hours of watering. Love from Siobhan Sheehan. And greetings as well to Maureen, also listening in Oxford. Just an American listening to you as I do each weekend from Oxford in England. Perhaps The Old Man by John McDermott in honour of my dad. And thanks and much appreciation for the tunes. Maureen Stripe, good morning and lovely to hear from you. And greetings to all on this Father's Day. Morris Hosey, you're listening in Spain. You're a great dad, a great granddad, a babysitter and a great dog sitter. And that comes in with love from all of your family. Connor in Skerries tells me there was a beautiful sunrise on the hill of Tara this morning. Maybe Irla's Saura Saura would be fitting. Banachthi on Grianstad, Earth August Air, the Age Story. If you feel like correcting my Irish pronunciation, please don't. It's a beautiful sunny morning here in Carrickmacross, remembering my wonderful dad, and that comes in from Pat. Good morning and greetings, Mary, who's listening in Athlone. And Mary, another one, would you play something by Jack O'Rourke, maybe Sea Swimming, for all the sea swimmers today, I'm sure. Thanks and good morning to you. And speaking of Jack O'Rourke, a little message from him yesterday. Would you play Old Man Neil Young for Dennis O'Rourke, the gardener, the mentor, the guru granddad, the tree man, and the beekeeper? So yeah, I will.

Neil Young and Old Man, especially for you, Dennis O'Rourke, from your son Jack, who we heard before that, and that was Sea Swimming, which was a request from Mary this morning. It's a gorgeous Galway morning and a happy summer solstice today, and it's also my birthday, and it makes me feel extra special. Thank you for Glenn Campbell, Kate Bush, and now Jack O'Rourke, all of my favourites. Have a great day from Breda. Good morning and greetings. Just home from a beautiful solstice celebration on the Rock of Dunamace in Stradbally in County Leash. Delicious porridge provided by the Merry Mill in Vicarstown. So maybe some Cocteau Twins. I love the show every weekend, says Tom from Athy. Thanks for tuning in and lovely to hear from you as well. Could you play Grace for Des, who's not here with us, and it's his first Father's Day. It was his special song that he used to sing, and we miss him so much. Oh, Julie.

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5: We heard Aoife Scott, Danny and Roisin O'Reilly and that version of Grace just before that very brief break. Good morning, and please say Happy Father's Day to my brothers Connor and Dennis McDermott in Mullingar and my brother-in-law Richard Carey from all my nieces and nephews. I miss them. For my daughters Maeve and Emma, bon fête papa to their dad Stefan Daniel, who is I don't suppose you'd have an old Thin Lizzy song hanging around. Loving the show this morning. I'll be sea swimming myself, usually in Oren, Brittany, but on a workaway program in Sicily today, and I've been up since 6:30 weeding and picking stones and listening to the program. It's really helping me along, and this is my breakfast break. Nessa, good morning and greetings to you. Hello to you, Alva. Great music this morning, especially Neil Young. A shout out to big Neil fan Fergus McDade, who is dad to 5 daughters and granddad to 8 grandchildren, from all of us scattered across the world, from Cork, Tipperary, Dublin, Sheffield and Brussels. Anything rocking would suit him down to the ground. There's a lot of rocking dads out there this morning. Would you please dedicate that song, Neil Young, please, to my father, Stephen Sr., and my brother, Eddie, in Gorries, with kindest regards that comes in from Spiff, as Stephen Jr. is known. Cleanna, good morning and greetings to you. Would you read out a Happy Father and Grandfather's Day to Tom Ferris? We are blessed to have him in our world. He is the best, and looking forward to seeing him later today in Attico. Good morning and greetings to you, Anne. Lovely to hear that you're tuned in and enjoying the programme with your cup of tea there. And John Morrissey, you are the best dad to Leodon and Senan, and we love you very much. So, happy Father's Day.

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1: 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A high stone wall with a rusty fence on top of it, entangled with decades of bushes, tree branches, and thick ivy. "Are you seriously telling me you kicked the ball over that wall?" I asked. She nodded, smiling proudly.
0: Saluting the solstice and paying tribute to Tommy Gorman.
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10: To be here now. 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
11: It is Rising Time. Good morning to you this summer solstice morning. Lillian Smith with you right through until 8. Well, 5 to 8 anyway. Good morning, Lillian. That song, Father and Daughter, is so special to us because it was referenced at our daughter Brona's wedding 7 years ago yesterday when her dad, Porrig, ended his extraordinarily tender father of the bride speech with those words, "There could never be a father who loves his daughter more than I love you." So beautiful. So best father and husband in the world, Nolene Redmond in Wicklow. And we're heading to Nice, to Brona, to celebrate Father's Day today. And good morning to you, Kevin. Apparently you are the best father in the whole world and the best husband too, from Thomas and Deirdre. Good morning and greetings. The bacon is crispy, the maple syrup is ready, the strawberries are washed and the mascarpone cream is whipped. Well now, I just need them all out of bed and the pancakes are ready as well. So happy Father's Day to the O'Shaughnessys in Clashmore in County Waterford from Trish, and good luck to her grandson Noel, age 7, going to his first Metallica concert this evening. That will be absolutely amazing. I saw them at Slane. Great night out, but that'll be a good one now tonight, and enjoy it. It's the second of two they've done, and there was plenty of Thin Lizzy references throughout the day. And indeed, if you have a look at the Metallica page, you'll see a lot of Thin Lizzy stuff and visiting the grave of Philo and the statue. And Jim Fitzpatrick allowed them to use some Thin Lizzy literature and some artwork on their own posters as well. I'm going to have to play Thin Lizzy now before the end of the programme. But in the meantime... Thank you.

Well, from Thin Lizzy, of course, and Whiskey in the Jar, Madonna was Papa Don't Preach before that. And that's more or less it from me, and more or less it from me for 2 whole weeks. Yes, I'm off on my little holidays. I hope to be back with you July 11th. So the divine Miss Sheila Dempsey will be minding you. Have a lovely day, whatever you're up to. Lots of people texting and missing their dads this morning. Lots of people who need to know that I am not a psychiatrist, merely a radio presenter. But on we go. So from Lillian Smith in our Cork studios, have the loveliest of summer solstice days. Here comes the summer indeed. Emma, your host for the rest of the morning and all of Sunday morning's great programs, playing out with Leif Vollebæk and Peace of Mind from Lillian Smith in Cork.

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1: Now, with the time at 8:05, let's head over to Met Erin for the RTE weather forecast with Rebecca Cantwell. Morning, Rebecca.
2: Good morning. So the coming days are going to see a lot of dry, calm and sunny weather on the way. Temperatures look set to rise day on day as high pressure draws up a continental air mass over Ireland, with temperatures rising to the high 20s and possibly reaching 30 degrees in some areas on Thursday. UV levels today and tomorrow are going to be high in the sunshine, with very high pollen levels. Unfortunately, it's also worth noting that with the warm conditions, the coming nights are going to be uncomfortably mild and muggy at times. So today will bring another dry day with long spells of sunshine. A little high cloud will build through the day, turning the sunshine hazy later, with highs of 18 to 24 degrees, warmest in the west, in light east to southeast breezes. Tonight will be dry and calm with clear spells and just the chance of light rain or drizzle near northwestern coasts, and it'll be noticeably mild with lows of 11 to 15 degrees. Monday could see some cloud at first in Connacht and Ulster, with some further outbreaks of light rain and drizzle possible, mainly near northwestern coasts during the morning, but elsewhere it will be mainly dry, warm and mostly sunny with just the chance of an isolated shower, reaching highs of 20 to 27 degrees. Tuesday could be a little cloudier and possibly cooler across west and northwest counties, with an isolated light shower possible, but mostly dry, warm and fairly sunny elsewhere, with highs ranging from 21 to 27 degrees. Wednesday will be generally dry and quite warm again, with sunny spells and just isolated light showers. Highs will generally range from the mid to high 20s, a fraction cooler where onshore easterly breezes set in though. And then Thursday looks like a hot and humid day with a chance of some heavier showers, with current model temperatures reaching as high as 24 to 30 degrees. So a reminder in all the good weather to absolutely enjoy it, just be sure to be sun smart, and please do stay safe if heading to the coasts and waterways. Now that's the forecast. Enjoy.
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0: Hello and welcome to WaveScan, the international DX program, researched and written in Indianapolis by Dr. Adrian Peterson and in Los Angeles by Ray Robinson, and produced in the studios of WRMI Shortwave in Okeechobee, Florida. I'm Jeff White. This is edition NWS 904 for release on Sunday, June 21st, 2026. On the program today, whatever happened to Radio Kurom on the Dutch island of Curaçao? Details about a new solid-state shortwave transmitter and a feature about the Canadian International DX Club. Last September, Ray Robinson presented a feature about shortwave and medium wave broadcasting on and from the Dutch island of Bonaire in the Caribbean. Bonaire is well known as the home of the high-powered stations of both Transworld Radio and the former Radio Netherlands relay site. But Bonaire is just one of three islands that make up what used to be called the Netherlands Antilles, or the ABC Islands of Aruba, Bonaire, and Curaçao. What is often not remembered these days is that Curaçao also has a history of broadcasting on shortwave. So here's Ray again to tell us about that.
1: Thanks, Jeff. Curaçao is located about 40 miles off the coast of Venezuela in the Central Caribbean, and it's approximately 44 miles long and 10 miles wide. The highest point of elevation on the island is Mount Cristofelberg at 1,220 feet high. There are no rivers and only seasonal lakes. The island's history began with the arrival of Amerindians from South America around 2500 BC, and the first European colony was established by the Spanish in 1499. The Dutch took over in 1634, and during the Second World War, when the Netherlands was under Nazi occupation, American and British forces provided administration temporarily as a protective measure until the war was over, when the island was returned to the Netherlands. The American troops also built a military airport. In 2010, Curaçao officially became its own country, a constituent island country within the Kingdom of the Netherlands. It is autonomous, although The Hague retains responsibility for defence and foreign policy. The current population is about 160,000, who primarily speak Papiamentu, the Creole language of the ABC Islands that's largely based on Portuguese as spoken in the 15th and 16th centuries. But most of the population is also fluent in the official language of Dutch, and some also speak Spanish and or English. Curaçao is the largest of the ABC Islands, both in terms of land area and population, and its capital is the port city of Willemstad. Wireless came to Curaçao very early. In 1908, a Dutch warship, the Jacob van Heemskerk, brought the first wireless transmission equipment to Curaçao, and this was duly set up in Fort Riff at the mouth of Willemstad Harbour as a coastal wireless station. The original call sign was CRC, although this was regularized to PJC a few years later. That call sign, PJC on Curaçao, is reminiscent of the more familiar call sign, PCJ, which was the call of the well-known Dutch international shortwave broadcasting station back in the early days of radio. In fact, in the pre-war years, it wasn't unusual for radio journals to mix up the call signs, with the Curaçao call sometimes being printed incorrectly as PCJ instead of PJC. In 1928, for the first time, a radio telegraph service between the Netherlands Antilles and Holland was established by PJC on Curaçao. 2 years later, a similar wireless communication service was established between Curaçao and New York. The first radio broadcasting service on the island was launched on the 20th of February 1933, and it too was installed in Fort Riff as a function of the maritime radio station PJC. The Dutch word for broadcasting is omroep, and you may recall that the full Dutch name of Radio Netherlands was Radio Nederland Wereld Omroep, Radio Netherlands World Broadcasting. So, in Curaçao, the new station was Curaçao Omroep, which they shortened to Radio Kurom, taking the first three letters of Curaçao and the first two of Omroep. It was officially a government radio broadcasting service, but operated by the Curaçao Radio Association, or CRV, Curaçao Radio Vereniging, The station was given the specific call sign PJC1 and emitted just 150 watts on 9091 kHz. Reception was first reported in the USA in the club magazine of the International Shortwave Club, or ISWC, in April 1937, and the station was heard periodically in North America. In 1941, the same ISWC magazine proclaimed that Radio Curon would soon be upgraded to 2 kilowatts, and in 1943, the station began relaying programming on behalf of AFRS, the American Forces Radio Service, on 5930 kHz using a new transmitter, PJC2, with a power of 3 kilowatts. A low-power medium-wave station using the call sign KWJG was installed at the Hato Airfield on Curaçao in 1943, also to relay AFRS for the American troops then based there. A final listing during this era is found in a publication in New Zealand, which shows Radio Princess Juliana on 7250 kHz in 1946. This apparently operated under the same PJC2 call sign previously used for the AFRS programming, and it was listed in the World Radio Handbook with 3 kilowatts on either 7250 kHz or 5017 kHz from 1947 through 1953, though the last listing shows that the station had become inactive on shortwave. Instead, in 1953, Radio Curon launched a medium-wave service, also with a power of 3 kilowatts, on 722 kHz. Subsequently, other medium-wave stations, all commercially operated, were inaugurated on the island. In 1958, Radio Curon's 25th anniversary was celebrated with the production of an LP record of Caribbean music recorded in the Radio Curon studios, the first ever LP recorded in Curaçao. It was published with the help of Philips in Eindhoven in the Netherlands. Interestingly, a report in the NASWA journal states that Radio Curon was noted again on shortwave in the United States during 1960, with programming in the 31-meter band. And then in Jerry Berg's second book, Broadcasting on the Shortwaves 1945 to Today, he states that Radio Curon was again briefly reactivated on shortwave in the 1970s, when it was heard in the United States on 17513.5 and 20779 kHz. The 1980 edition of the World Radio TV Handbook listed 5 medium-wave stations in Willemstad on 850, 1010, 1230, 1500 and 1540 kHz, but as is the case in so many countries, broadcasting in Curaçao gradually migrated from the medium-wave band to FM. The last medium-wave station, which closed in December 2022 after declaring bankruptcy, was the familiar Radio Curon, which then was using 10 kilowatts on 860 kHz with the call PJZ86 and identifying on air simply as Z86. So these days there's no shortwave or medium-wave broadcasting service left on the island of Curaçao, although a couple of dozen FM stations are listed along with a number of online stations that webstream only. In its early years, Radio Curon was branded by the radio magazines of the era as being a poor verifier. However, as time went by, that changed, and many QSL cards were issued. The highly desired QSL card from Radio Curon used to show a stylistic map of Curaçao with a tall antenna tower. The maritime station on Curaçao, with which Radio Curon was associated, also issued QSL cards as verification of listener reports. Two of their cards are known, one showing a map of the island and a later one showing the figurative shield of Curaçao in colour. So, Radio Curon was indeed on the air on the shortwaves many years ago, and apparently during three different eras, beginning in 1933 and ending in the early 1970s. Back to you, Jeff.
0: Thanks, Ray. And indeed, some of our listeners may remember Radio Earth, which broadcast on shortwave from studios in Curaçao in the early 1980s, using the shortwave transmitter of Radio Clarín in the Dominican Republic. I was privileged to have been involved in that project. We used to record the daily program at our studio in the Curaçao Hilton Hotel, then took the reel-to-reel tapes to the Curaçao Airport each afternoon and flew them up to Santo Domingo on Dominicana Airlines. where our co-host Rudy Espinal picked them up and aired them on Radio Clarín every night on 11700 kHz, adding a newscast at the beginning and his own segment called This is the Caribbean. I lived for several months on Curaçao, and I even remember hiking up one day to the top of Mount Christoffelberg, something I would never attempt again these days. Next week, Ray will have the story of another female early radio pioneer, Mary Daly. Last week, we heard from Calvin Carter, International Sales Manager of Continental Electronics, about their company and its products, including high-power shortwave transmitters. Calvin said that it's becoming more and more difficult to obtain parts for legacy tube-type transmitters, even for a transmitter manufacturer like Continental. So going forward, Continental is looking to move to solid-state shortwave transmitters. They've built a few for government institutions, and soon they hope to be able to make and sell solid-state HF transmitters to other clients, including existing shortwave stations. In the second part of Cal Carter's presentation at the recent meeting of the National Association of Shortwave Broadcasters in Birmingham, Alabama, he provides more details about the new solid-state units.
2: The CTX-400B series is our new solid-state transmitter. This is the draft brochure. If you see here, we got four blocks in a rack, and each block is about 10 kilowatts. Each amplifier, we have four amplifiers. Each amplifier is 2.5 kilowatts. We have two power supplies for each power amplifier. So these two for here, these two for here, these two here, these two here. And everything is hot swappable. These are used in the telecom industry. So there are literally around the world millions and millions of these things. All right, so they're readily available and easy to get. So if you really want to, we could give you a 2.5 or a 5 kilowatt transmitter or a 10 kilowatt transmitter in one block, okay? Put two together, you get a 20 kilowatt. Put four of them together, you get a 40 kilowatt in one rack. Our engineers are working very hard to get that to be 50 kilowatts. I would like it, eventually down the line, maybe in another year or two. And they said they think it's possible with some changes, but they just don't have time to work on it right now. We're so busy. People that should be working on the shortwave are working on other projects where the government's already paid us, let's say, lots of millions of dollars. So they're working on that stuff. Well, what we'd really like to aim for is to try to get 80 to 100 kilowatts, and eventually 80 to 100 kilowatts in one rack. Each time you build another rack, it really adds cost, not just the, if we can put all the transistors in one rack and not have to build another rack and the combiners and everything to do that, then that'll help get the cost down in the range of what a tube-type transmitter would cost. And we can go up to 500 kilowatts, but in a few minutes, you'll understand that I doubt if anybody's going to want to or have the money for a 500-kilowatt transmitter. Okay, so here are some of the reasons.

0: voltage and everything, okay? Everything's low voltage. All these issues you have with the capacitors, these large transformers, and lockouts, and all this other stuff, for the high voltage side, it all goes away. And I tell people in Europe and the U.S., all that expertise and training is not so much of an issue, but I have a lot of customers in Chad, Nigeria, Bangladesh, okay, stuff like that, where this would make it easier. I know some of you guys have transmitters in locations where you may only have one or two people who are technically capable. This turns a shortwave transmitter into very similar to what the FM and UHF transmitters are like. You know, they're made up of modules, and if something goes wrong, you take the module out, hot swap bulbs, you take the module, the RF module out, and if you have one in your maintenance room, a spare, you put that one, you slide that one in, you're back up to 100%, and you either fix the other one yourself if you can, or you go up to the next step of maintenance, or you send it back to the factory. We fix it and send it back to you. You put it on your shelf, and you get your spare back again. Plus, you have the advantage if you lose a module or two, okay, which is very doubtful because we've got literally thousands of these things have been running for 5 to 6, 6, 7 years with the military, and very, very, very, very low rates of failure on the amplifiers. Very low rates. Lower rates than we wrote in our spec to the military. Significantly lower rates. So we're expecting the same from this. The other point was also similar to a TV or an FM transmitter. You're not going to go down if you lose an amplifier. You just lose that amplifier. So then you broadcast at 90% or 80% or whatever the number happens to be, but you're still broadcasting. And if it takes you a year to get the money up to replace those two modules, it takes you a year and you broadcast at 80%. If you've got the money, you replace it. So frequency range, this is a big thing. Two things you have to think differently about. Okay, for many, many, many years, for all the years, you've had broadband. I'll use 2 megahertz, 2.5 or whatever you want to use, instead of 3 to 30, 2 to 26, okay? And power levels. Probably years and years ago, it was 30 and 50 or something like that, 30, 50, and 100, and then it turned to 50 and 100, and then it went to from 100, 300, and 500. So that's been like, it's been 100, 300, and 500 probably for, 20, 25, 30 years? So those were your choices. Because that's what the tube manufacturers had, and that's what we had to put in the transmitter. So those are your choices. You have a choice now of look in the middle there. What would you like? Would you like a 2.5, a 5 kilowatt, a 10 kilowatt, 30 kilowatt, an 80 kilowatt, 200 kilowatt? What would you like? What do you need? What do you need to get the coverage? Now, that's a key. You know, do you need to buy a 300 kilowatt transmitter? And you only need, let's say, 120 or 130 or 180. And that's another thing I'm hoping is obviously pricing for 150. If you only need 150 kilowatts or 180, we can offer that closer to the price of a 300 kilowatt transmitter without having to offer those extra kilowatts. And the other thing is here right now, currently, okay. The amplifiers work within the necessary parameters, frequency parameters, you know, that governments own as far as interference and VISWR and all this other stuff. We've got to go in these octaves. What that means is you're doubling one frequency to the next. So from 3 to 6 and from 6 to 12 and from 12 to 24. So you've got to choose one of those for your frequency. If you need to have a 5 megahertz channel and an 8 megahertz channel, that's two transmitters. That's the way it is right now. We're working on that too, okay? But again, that's engineering time that we don't have right now, okay?
1: That was Calvin Carter of Continental Electronics speaking at the 2026 NASB annual meeting in Alabama. He's hoping to see a solid-state future for shortwave broadcasting starting as soon as possible.

Recently on WaveScan, we profiled the North American Shortwave Association, NASWA, the largest shortwave listening club in the United States. The largest shortwave club in Canada is the Canadian International DX Club, CIDX, headquartered in Greenfield Park, Quebec. Sheldon Harvey, the club's president, has sent us some information about CIDX and a sample copy of their May publication, The Messenger. CIDX is a Canadian-based general coverage radio club that was formed in 1962. Although based in Canada, membership is open to radio hobbyists anywhere in the world, not just Canada. CIDX covers all bands, AM, FM, shortwave, utilities, QSLing, amateur radio, station schedules, feature articles, technical articles, and many other unique columns not found in other radio club publications. Their monthly electronic bulletin, The Messenger, is in a PDF format that can be read on smartphones, tablets, or computers. Being an electronic publication, they have no page limits. Monthly bulletins range from 60 to occasionally over 100 pages. Sheldon sent us a copy of the May issue of The Messenger, and it's loaded with interesting information. The cover features photos of WRMI in Okeechobee, Florida. The May issue has a huge 102 pages. The vintage radio gallery features the ICOM ICR-1. The Board of Directors report talks about the 39th annual NASWA SWL Festival, which, as we told you here in WaveScan, took place at the beginning of May. It was a very successful event, with a total of 185 people taking part. There were 45 people in person at the hotel in Fort Washington, Pennsylvania, and 140 people who took part remotely via Zoom. There were no less than 75 CIDX members who participated, a great showing for the club. Continuing our look through the May Messenger, there's a feature article by Rob Wagner in Australia entitled Shortwave Under Strain, the Energy Crisis and Its Broadcast Impact. Rob says, the longer this global energy crisis persists, the more havoc it is likely to wreak across many developing countries in Africa, Asia, and Latin America. In energy-constrained economies, power shortages can disproportionately affect lower-income populations. We are likely to see intermittent broadcasting schedules from countries operating small shortwave services. Among the shortwave countries to watch during the global energy crisis, Rob mentions, in Africa, Eswatini, Ethiopia, Madagascar, and Mali. In Asia, Indonesia, Myanmar, the Philippines, Thailand, and Vietnam. In Latin America, Cuba, a country already in crisis for some time now. And potentially smaller South American domestic broadcasters in Bolivia, Brazil, Mexico, and Peru. And in the Pacific, the Solomon Islands and Vanuatu. Nigel Pimblett edits the AM broadcast band loggings column. Mickey Delmage has a QSL verification column. Gilles Letourneau is the editor of the World of Utilities. 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A feature item deals with Canadian Advanced Digital Ionosondes. The Shortwave Logbook by David Ross has an extensive 17-page section of shortwave broadcast station loggings submitted by members, indicating location, receivers, and antennas used. There's also an item about Czech Radio's budget being cut by 25%. World English Survey by Harold Sellers tracks the English language broadcasts on shortwave by international broadcasters. Brian Penny pens the Free Radio Scene column, which is also very extensive. There's a link to Glenn Hauser's World of Radio program and loggings, and Glenn has a list of DX programs on shortwave. The May Messenger also has shortwave station resources, a monthly listing of resources providing frequencies and times of individual stations and tools for identifying which stations are on each frequency at specific times. 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
Podding Along by John Figliassi is a subjective guide to hearing some of the best programs on radio through the use of podcasts. 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The Technical Topics column includes technical articles, equipment reviews, technology updates, and answers to technical questions. Information on equipment modifications, antenna designs, and projects are also covered. There's a ham radio column and a news column with miscellaneous news, notes, and schedules submitted by CIDX members and friends. What's News is a collection of radio and media-related stories from newspapers, magazines, the Internet, blogs, and other sources. So you can see that the CIDX Messenger is chock-full of radio reading material each month. The club also has a monthly Zoom meeting for members. Annual membership, which includes the Messenger, is just $10 in Canadian or U.S. funds. They also offer a special membership rate of 3 years for $25 Canadian or U.S. Each month's new bulletin is sent out by email in PDF format, usually during the first week of each month. 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They also have a Facebook group, a YouTube channel, and a weekly radio program called the International Radio Report. Sheldon Harvey and Gilles Letourneau co-host the International Radio Report, which is on CKUT-FM 90.3 MHz in Montreal, Canada, Sundays at 10:30 a.m. Eastern Time, also live-streamed and archived on CKUT's webpage, which is www.ckut.ca. The International Radio Report is 30 minutes of news and views about radio, on the air since November 1987.

0: We close today's edition of Wavescan with the title track from the Radio Kurom LP that Ray mentioned, Curaçao, sung in Papiamento by Rudy Platt. Thanks for listening to Wavescan, the international DX program researched and written in Indianapolis by Dr. Adrian Peterson and in Los Angeles by Ray Robinson. 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Wavescan is heard weekly in the Americas from WRMI in Florida and WWCR in Tennessee. Across Asia, Australia, and New Zealand on Reach Beyond Australia. 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I'm Jeff White at WRMI Shortwave in Okeechobee, Florida. 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
2: 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Of this edition recorded June 18th. Antarctica, Alaska, Australia, Brazil, Canada, China, Cuba, Czechia, Indonesia, Malaysia, Netherlands, New Zealand, Solomon Islands, Spain, Taiwan, Turkey, UK, USA. Publications and the propagation outlook. Standard disclaimer. First, let us make note of some important dates in the near future, which may be in the near past if you're not listening to one of our earliest broadcasts on June 19th. The BBC Antarctic Midwinter broadcast is on the 21st of June every year. This year, that is Sunday, at 21:30 to 22 UT. We've mentioned this before, but now the frequencies have appeared, at least some of them. Alan Pennington in the British TF Club notes that there was a scheduled test exactly 1 week before, as they usually do, on the 14th of June, and they will probably use three of these four frequencies tested. 5975 via UAE, 9460 via Wolverton, UK, 9510 via Ascension, and 12070 via Wolverton. The next important date is Monday, June 22nd, when, as we've been reporting, CHU Canada will close down forever. The time is supposed to be between 10 and 10:30 a.m. Eastern Daylight Time, or perhaps more precisely around 14:10 UT Monday, June 22nd. You may want to be listening to as many of those frequencies as possible, 3330, 7850, and 14670. Evidently, the powers that be are not at all moved by protests from the shortwave listening community about turning off CHU. In the NASA fly sheet, Henry Michalenka wrote to them and got a reply. The shutdown will be June 22nd. We do not plan to take pictures for this event, says Wojciech Bakulski, Technical Officer, Metrology, National Research Council, Canada. And it was Sheldon Harvey who was told that the time would probably be 14:10 UT on June 22nd. And the third important date, expected for a long time now, is Saturday, June 27th, when BBC plans to close down its long-wave 198 kHz BBC Radio 4. And now back to the A's as we go to our countries in alphabetical order. Alaska. Walsam and even BC says it's been a number of months, but KTKN 930 in Ketchikan remains off the air. Web presence still showing for 9:30 a.m. and 97.5 FM. But this was as of June 14th. Australia reports from Ron Howard in California. 2355 heard June 11th after 1650 via remote in Townsville, Queensland, 4TRP with non-stop songs. And from 2001 UT, more songs, decent reception to that remote. He says, I had not heard Christopher O'Reilly's station in quite a while. Nice to catch him today with such an unusually decent reception. And then about 5055, another Australian low-power private station being reactivated. Owl Curtain station, but first, Ron says, the ACMA official government website has a lot of info. And notice that Owl also has a license for 2485 kHz. A former frequency of Radio Vanuatu, but not used for a long time. As for 5055, Ron says, on June 12th, I was randomly hearing a test tone, no audio yet, at my Asilomar State Beach monitoring site near Monterey, California, from 0645 UT. That was about sunset time in Queensland at 0700, so the signal was slowly and steadily improving, and it was heard through 11:25, when he went off the air shortly after that. A decent signal. And I believe when he starts modulation, he will indeed be heard here on the West Coast. But it was even better the next night, June 13th, he says, 5055. The test tone of 4DX, the strongest heard so far. Outstanding propagation. On the beach heard from tune in at 0920 till off shortly after 1100. And Ron also heard the test tone 5055, June 11th, after 2030, via remote in Victoria. Brazil, Richard Langley in New Brunswick says, I caught part of the English segment of the international service from Rádio Nacional da Amazônia, UT June 16th, about 0151. That would be on 11780 and or 6180, one of their Brazilian music pieces, about the influence of drums. Narrated by an artificial, quite naturally sounding voice. At the end of the segment, it said the narration was provided by AI. Not sure of the name of the platform. Roger Tower in Germany, who does a lot of research involving AI, says Perplexity.ai found something. The name was probably Vidon, V-I-D-O-N. A voice tech integration page for Vidon AI has been found. Vidon AI is described by a voice tech provider as supporting custom AI voices, narration, and localized dubs. IGH says, when a station can't find anyone on staff who is human and can speak good English, using AI is fine, just so the content is not written by artificial intelligence. Richard Langley replies, while I think that an AI-generated voice would be good at certain times and is more understandable than some non-native English speakers, I guess they may not be 100% perfect in voicing a script. Perhaps there were typos in the text. Or did AI translate Brazuguese to English and then voice that and it didn't get the correct pronunciation? Anyway, we should check whether some of their other English bulletins are also voiced by AI. And Richard quotes this from some AI source. Brazuguese is a playful, intentional portmanteau, a blend of two words coined by Glenn Hauser on his long-running shortwave hobbyist program, World of Radio. Well, I must admit, AI is certainly intelligent about that. China, a few weeks ago, we had news that some high-power medium-wave stations had gone off the air. But now they're back. Takehito Akabayashi in Tokyo says, according to kbysradio.wordpress.com, the Shaolin Broadcasting Station site, monitored by remotes in Taiwan, China resumed all the high-power transmissions, which had been stopped for some weeks. They resumed in the second week of June. They are on 1593 kilohertz, CNR1, Voice of China, from Zhangzhou, site number 623 with 400 kilowatts. On 837, CNR5, cross-strait radio, from Quanzhou, site 641 with 1,000 kilowatts. 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This week's anomaly from Radio Havana, Cuba. Tony Paddock in BC was monitoring 11760, UT June 12th. And they aired the English hour five times in a row from midnight until 0500, after which the carrier stayed on. Ordinarily, there's some Portuguese, Creole, Spanish, or French sometime during the evening, but not on that date. Check in to the British DX Club. Patrick Travers quotes the Radio Prague International newsletter of 12 June. Check TV and radio staff to go on a 24-hour strike on June 22nd. Planned over changes to the funding of public service media. Government is planning to do away with the license fee system under which stations are funded and place them under the state budget. Officials say the latter system is in place in many EU countries, but critics say the change could expose the broadcasters to political pressure. And Mike Cooper follows up with more about that from the website on June 17th. Hundreds of employers at Czech TV and radio will stage a one-day warning strike June 22nd to protest the government's plan to replace license fees with state budget funding. It would affect most TV and radio channels, but would not disrupt news coverage or other core public service obligations. The government-approved proposal would reduce the broadcasters' combined funding by about 1.4 gigacrowns Czech, or roughly 15%. Czech TV and radio have warned that cuts could lead to reduced program production and hundreds of job losses. Furthermore, President Petr Pavel said he understands concerns behind the planned one-day strike, a legitimate expression of uncertainty. Speaking during a visit to the Vysochina region, Pavel said replacing license fees with state budget funding is not necessarily wrong in principle, but only if the independence of public service media is clearly protected. He criticized the government for proposing the funding change before defining safeguards for editorial independence and the role of public service broadcasting. So anyhow, there's another important date for our calendars, yet another thing that might happen on Monday, June 22nd. We can perhaps tell if there is any disruption to the Radio Prague relays via WRMI. Indonesian monitoring this week from Ron Howard in California concerns RINABIRI Pro 1 on 7289.9. Heard June 12th from 0745 till tuned away at 0910 at the beach. Usual easy listening songs. On June 13th, it was well above the usual reception quality. Outstanding propagation at the beach from 0943 till cut off at 1057, mostly easy listening songs. But interference from China during the final hour from 0957. One item about Malaysia from Ron Howard this week. 15295, RTM National FM, heard June 12th from 1125 till off at 1200, heard at the beach with the Islamic Maghrib or Sunset call to prayer. Kuala Lumpur Sunset was at 1122. A Quran segment and then some pop songs, such as Waka Waka. Netherlands, this item from communication of the British DX Club. Sun Dance Radio from Nijmegen has started operation on 12050. But then this is followed by a correction. It looks like it is just a name change for Rock Power, according to the website n3tx.com. According to Mount Original of WRTH on the 28th of May, The website lists current frequencies as 7215, 7220, 7225, 11870, 11860, and 12050. But nothing was heard when checked on 28 May around 11:30. Rock Power has previously used 7260 or 7270 irregularly in the daytime. New Zealand keeping track of scheduled changes at RNZI. Daniel Paul Urban says, fantastic jazz music right now at 11:28 UT, Sunday, June 14th, on new frequency 7245, very strong into northwest Iowa. Andy Reid in Ontario says they moved there from 9700 at 11 UT. Usually they're on a frequency above 7.3 MHz. This broadcast is suffering expected ham radio interference. The amateur community will not be happy with this choice of frequency. Daniel replies, yes, they used to switch to 7440. And indeed, I'm hearing amateur AM voice underneath them off abruptly at 1145. There was an amateur net on LSP talking about the QRM. But Walt Somerty says, I'm listening at 1345. Excellent reception in Tomasset, B.C. with a farm news program. Stephen Luce in Houston says RNZP has used 7245 many times in the past during those hours, so nothing new. Then Tanino Marbello in Italy updates the 826 schedule from their website, showing 7245 Monday through Friday to the Solomon Islands from 1059 to 1358. But the same hours on Saturday and Sunday, it's to the Pacific, different antenna beams. And then at 1859, it's to 11725. And before 1059, on 9700. However, I fill in the gaps, still starting at 1359 on 7440. By the way, Wolfgang Dussel explains that by splitting hertz, you can figure out which transmitter they're using. The exact frequency measured on a Perseus or Flex Radio SDR unit. The new latest Ampagon made in Switzerland one is on even 0.000 Hz, but the older Tomcast unit is always plus 7 to 9 Hz on upper frequency flank, or even more Hz away. Ron Howard points out another New Zealand shortwave station, Taupo Maritime Radio, T-A-U-P-O, on 6224 USB, June 12th at 0917 until off at 928. Heard at my local beach. He says, I've monitored this randomly for many years. In the past, the marine weather was always given by a man's voice, but today, for the first time, a woman's voice. Ending with ID and frequencies of 2182, 4125, 6215, not 6224, 8291, 12290, and 16420 kHz. 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Our thanks this week for generous financial support from Gerald T. Pollard in North Carolina, who always sends a check on a U.S. bank, marking the change of every season. In this case, welcome to summer. Our address is P.O. Box 1684, ENID OK, 73702. 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Solomon Islands, Ron Howard notes a non-log of SIBC on 5020, June 12th at 1025. Checking at the beach, no signal heard. And also on June 13th, also silent at 11 UT. Maine, something's nullified at Noblejas. The South American frequency 17715 was on the air June 16th at 2225, except no modulation. Dead air continued for hours and hours, as late as midnight 41 UT, June 17th. The other frequencies, fortunately, were running okay, 15500 at 20 to 30 over S9, 15520 at only 10 to 20 over S9, and this was during the weekly English hour at 2200 on Wednesdays only. The fourth frequency remains AWOL, 15390. And on this occasion, it seemed that Danielle was doing all the announcing with his extremely heavy accent. While so many in BC like to listen to the Taiwan transmission of VORW Radio International, which is Thursdays at 09 UT. But last week, the frequency 9705 had some new adjacent channel interference. So, John of VORW immediately got the frequency changed, effective this week, to 9740. It's 300 kilowatts via Palcheng, Taiwan, for East Asia, Southeast Asia, Pacific, and the Americas, at 09 to 10 UT. The voice of Turkey missing again, the 22 broadcast in English for North America. Nothing audible direct on 11785, Wednesday, June 17th. Something's always erroneous at Emerald Air. It was on the air June 16th, but so weak as to be unusable, even if there were not interference from Brazil on 11780. Something's awry at Ankara, such as not ordering Emerald Air, at least to move to a clear frequency. Only 5 kHz would do it, to 11790, as I have repeatedly informed them. Lots of press this week about job cuts at the BBC, mostly forwarded by Mike Cooper. Members of the World of Radio Indian Ocean Group may read them in full. From HollywoodReporter.com, BBC to cut 550 jobs, eye more staff reductions, slash content spend by $107 million, and review channels. Part of the effort by the team of the new BBC Director General, Matt Britton, a former Google top executive, to slash costs across operations and functions. Content spending is to be slashed by 80 megapounds over the next 2 years. Further job reductions in corporate and other areas are to the tune of around 700. According to a staff memo, we live in very uncertain times. British media have in recent days positioned them as the biggest cuts at the public broadcaster in a sesquicentennial decade. Part of his memo says, make the BBC simpler and faster. We must reduce duplication, clarify accountability, and increase the speed of decision-making. This includes reducing senior leaders by at least 10%. Following from the Daily Mail, Britton announced that 550 of the planned 1,800 to 2,000 job cuts will be taken from BBC News and TV and radio-related roles. BBC has not indicated which programmers would be axed under the plans. In response, head of Media and Entertainment Union BECTU, Philippa Childs, said while cuts were expected, they would still be devastating for the workforce and to the BBC as a whole. Some more specific details from the BBC itself via Mike Terry. Ending Radio 4's The World Tonight and reducing the number of permanent presenters on Today from 5 to 4 from September and a single anchor on Saturdays. Several other Radio 4 programmings will also end during the next year. The Midnight News, Moneybox Live, Antisocial, The Law Show, and Crossing Continents. On the World Service, The Inquiry, The Conversation, and The Fifth Floor will end. Via Mike Cooper, a story from RTE in Ireland, Kathy Sweet, head of TV and film at Entertainment and Performing Arts Trade Union Equity, said these are devastating cuts that will be felt across the creative industries and risk BBC audiences and our nation being poorer, with the BBC unable to live up to its aim, to inform, educate, and entertain. From PA, the Press Association, via the Reading Chronicle, via Mike Cooper, John Slinger, Labour MP for Rugby, suggested BBC should be looking at the vast salaries they pay to their stars, both in entertainment and in news, in order to retain programmes like The World Tonight. Finally, John Filiozzi in New York or Florida comments, the destruction, don't sugarcoat it by calling it a deconstruction, of the greatest public service broadcasting system ever conceived or created continues apace. A small reminder, no one anywhere ever shrunk to greatness. Concerning World of Radio scheduling, the single broadcast on WBCQ 7490 has been moved to a new time. Mondays at 2330 UT, replacing Wednesdays at 2100. That makes it 2 days earlier and 2.5 hours later when there's less daytime absorption. So I'm glad for that new time. However, their program schedule still showed at that hour, Jesus to the Nations. So now it's Glenn to the Nations. Some other preacher has already taken the Wednesday 2100 spot. and I've received this notice from Gary Drew. Unfortunately, Laser Gold is closing, as did LG2. World of Radio will live on as a streaming file on the Laser Hot Hits International website. That is www.laserinternational.co.uk. The scheduled webcast times had been Saturday and Sunday at 06:30. Some other programming on WRMI. Sunday, June 14th at 01:25. On 15770, I run across some good jazz music. It's early jazz radio broadcast at gmail.com, the address given. Talking about ragtime or stride piano. It's atop the System J schedule on UT Sunday only at 0100. However, I find it elsewhere on the WRMI schedule. 0100 UT Thursday on 9955, 2100 Thursday on 15770, and 0300 Friday on 5950. At the very same time, there's another good music program called Hello World. That is 0100 UT Sunday on 9455 and 7570. Unfortunately, not only are they on at the same time, but also an airing of encore classical music on 5850. Of course, there's several other times for encore, as we mentioned last week, and there are many more times on the schedule for Hello World. I wonder why WRMI does not use the 11 or 13 megahertz bands at all. They would certainly work better at many times, especially in the summer, than all those 5, 6, 7, or 9 megahertz frequencies. WEWN in Alabama is once again a shortwave station, in Spanish at least, 12050 back on the air, heard June 12th at 1454, but a rather weak signal here. It had been missing for several weeks. The scheduled span is 14-06 UT. Also known as Radio Católica Mundial. WBBM 780 in Chicago must be having some problems. We usually tune in at 0640 UT about bedtime for Stardate. They air it every night except UT Sundays, if everything's working. However, there was no signal at all we could hear one night, and the next night it seemed to be off but barely faded in. Contrary to the other big Chicago stations on 670, 720, and 890, which were loud and clear as usual, so WBBM must have an antenna problem or be on very reduced power. The sporadic EFMDX openings, one must start tuning, if possible, as low as 87.7 megahertz. There are stations there called Franken FMs. They're originally licensed as low-power TV stations, and they may be running some video on another frequency, but they're actually functioning as radio stations. I heard one. WQSE in Syracuse, New York on 87.7. Also, WMTO-LD in Norfolk, Virginia. Actually, these are probably actually transmitting on 87.75 megahertz, which was the analog audio channel for Channel 6 television. The WTFDA-FM database lists 14 of these in the following states, some duplicated: California, New York, Illinois, Florida, Colorado, Georgia, Virginia, Tennessee, Nevada. I can't tell, but some might actually be 87.74 or 87.76, as the original Channel 6's may have been offset, plus or minus 10 kHz to minimize co-channel interference. Alan Rowe in Teddington, UK says, an updated version of my music programs on shortwave PDF file for the current A26 season is now available to download from the shortened tinyearl.com/shortwaveprograms with no double M-E. You will also find there his at-a-glance single-page PDF A26 program grids for English language programs on shortwave of CGTN Radio China, Radio Romania International, and recently updated grids for BBC World Service, Voice of Turkey, and Radio Taiwan International. Thanks, Alan, for this very useful information. It also provides the hit list of shortwave stations at worldofradio.com. And then there's Tony Rogers' very useful DX guides, Ron Howard reminds us, such as Asia on Shortwave, the summer 2026 edition, is updated June 8th. It has many other great updated DX guides by different regions of the world at www.dxguides.info. And we hear from the wife of Jay Movello, Marie. Jay put together a set of edited digitized recordings of some of the IDs he'd collected in his long career of listening to radio and sent them to a friend who put into an online archive. Scott, K6AUS, has now posted them. If you would like to listen to them, the samples date back to 1967. They are at hflogs.com/ncjay/. The propagation outlook from SWPC issued June 15. Active conditions likely on 16 and 25 June, 3, 8, and 9 July. But AM candidacies peaking no higher than 15 and 4 on July 8, 12 and 4 on June 19, 23rd, and July 10. Quietest dates of 5 and 2, June 21st, 24th to 26th, 29th and 30th, July 3rd, and 7th. Solar flux tipping to 112 June 22nd, and peaking at 140 on June 26th, and down to 115 by June 30th. For much more info, consult our website, worldofradio.com. With many thanks to all our stations and contributors, hoping you'll hear me again next week. 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

from the world headquarters of Christ Gospel Churches International in Jeffersonville, Indiana, USA. Welcome to another Christ Gospel broadcast, a 15-minute program of unique Bible teaching by Reverend B.R. Hicks, author of more than 80 books and the founder of the Christ Gospel Organization with churches around the world. This broadcast is reaching around the world, and today you will hear an unusual Bible lesson as well as a musical number by a member of our Christ Gospel staff. Another favorite sermon topic you have probably heard about from the pulpit many times is the three Hebrews in the fiery furnace. But as you might well expect, this week's lesson from the ministry of Reverend Hicks on the three Hebrews in the fiery furnace is different and unlike any other lesson on this subject you have ever heard. Don't miss this unusual lesson. But first, let's listen as Christ Gospel broadcast soloist Jan Cloninger comes to the microphone and sings, They Could Not.

0: Thank you, Jan Conniger. And now, here to bring you this week's lesson on the three Hebrews is the founder and director of Christ Gospel Churches International, Reverend B.R. Hicks.
1: Greetings, radio audience. We're appreciative of the fact we can be with you again today and share the words of light and life and truth and love. I don't care what your shortcomings are today and what your failures are. If you will live in the Word, God's light and love and life from His Word will overpower and overthrow anything and everything in your heart and life that's not like Jesus Christ, if you'll stay in the Word. Let's go to Daniel, the third chapter today, and let's take verses 17 and 18 as our thought for the day. We find these words where the Hebrew children said, "If it be so, our God, whom we serve, is able to deliver us from the burning fire furnace, and he will deliver us out of thy hand, O king. But if not, be it known unto thee, O king, that we will not serve thy gods, nor worship the golden image which thou hast set up." Now, of course, you probably are familiar with this story. These are the three Hebrew children. Remember, there was a king named Nebuchadnezzar in Babylon. And remember, God had chastened Israel and had dispersed them abroad into the country of Babylon. And remember, Nebuchadnezzar was a type of the Antichrist, and he set up an image that has a number, 666. And so he made his great law and decree that everybody's going to fall down and worship this image of himself. And if they did not do that and did not comply with his demands and commands, well, they were to be cast into fiery furnace. So the reaction here of these three Hebrew children, Shadrach, Meshach, and Abednego, give us a beautiful principle of truth. And I've titled it this, "The Goal is Union with God." Now, this is a marvelous principle, and I trust that you'll listen carefully so that you can profit by the truth here, because this principle is established here in verse 17 and 18. For example, when you get in pain, what is your goal? What is your goal? Your goal, you're not so much in love and concerned with the will of God. Your goal is to get out of that pain. And when you're in pleasure, your goal is, your eyes are not lifted up usually as to the degree to where you're in love with the will of God and you're thrilled that you're in pleasure because that's God's will. No, your goal is to hang on to that pleasure just as long as you can. So, beloved, the goal that we see here in these children is, now we believe God's going to deliver us. We know for certain he's able, but just in case he doesn't, O king, we want you to know that our goal is the will of God. Our goal is not pleasure or pain. That's up to God. Our goal is to do the will of God and remain loyal and true to him. And so when Nebuchadnezzar gave them this command, these children answered in verse 16. And they said, "O Nebuchadnezzar," and they didn't even call him king. They put him down in his rightful place first. They just addressed him as a mortal man. Beloved, because they wanted him to know, as a mortal man, he had no authority or right to interfere with the will of God in their lives. And so they said, well, really, the connotation in Hebrew reads like this: "We have no need to answer, since the answer is obvious. Man has no right to demand an act which violates our consciousness and violates the word of God." Man has no right to make those kind of demands or laws over us. And so they let him know in so many words, our goal is to maintain union with God. If he delivers us, fine. If he doesn't deliver us, that's still okay, because our goal and aim is not necessarily deliverance from this fiery furnace. If our God and our Heavenly Father sees fit for us to go to the fiery furnace, okay, that's where we'll go. And so, beloved, if you're striving to be more like Jesus and you're wanting to run on with Him, when you get in a situation, whether it's painful or whether it's pleasurable, make the will of God your goal. And if you're in pain, make His will your aim there. And say, Lord, I don't want out of this situation until I've learned what Your will has placed me here to learn. And then likewise, when you get on the pleasurable side of the scales and everything's going your way, you can tell when you're in love with the pleasurable side by the tremendous disappointment when God switches you back to the pain side again. And God is showing you that your goal was not enjoying the will of God. I hope I'm making myself clear today, beloved, because if your goal is pleasure in God's will, then that pleasure is never violated and runs on both sides of the scales. And so you can live above the things of this world, and you're not in love with blessings even from God, which might be pleasurable. There is a joy, there is a pleasure that's in the will of God that never leaves you, whether you're on the pleasure side or the pain side of the scales of life. So I'm trying to point your eyesight today to the will of God. Just like these three Hebrew children said, they said our goal is to maintain our union with the will of God. And that pleasure that is derived from union with God and His truth and His will. And if I have that, then it's irrelevant to me where God places me, whether it be a mountain or whether it be a valley. That's all irrelevant because I'm in love with His will. And so when you're in love with the will of God, you can live above the mountains and the valleys of life. Even though you walk up the mountain and down the mountain and through the valley, yet there is another supernatural walk that you're walking along, and that is in the will of God, where there is continual pleasure. So when you make the will of God your aim, your goal, it's irrelevant whether you're in the furnace, out of the furnace, whether you're delivered from the furnace. This is why God cannot work for some people. Their motives, their aims are not right. They come to God, oh, God, deliver me from this trial, this trouble, this situation. Deliver, deliver, deliver. And you never hear Him say, oh, God, let me find Your will. I know You're able to deliver, but if You don't deliver, I'm going to love You and have a union with Your will in my life, whether in pleasure or pain. This is exactly what these children said here. God is able to deliver us, but we want You to know. And then they turned around and respected Him as a king after they set Him down in regard to the law and the word of God and His idol out there. Then they still respected Him. Don't get so uppity and discourteous with people of rank, even though they're wrong, but put them down as a mortal man first and then turn around and give them respect for their position. And thus they did here. And so they said, whether God delivers or not, we're going to maintain the will of God in our lives, and that is not to bow down to that idol out there. So there's something more important than being in the furnace or being out of the furnace, and that is union with the will of God that will prevent me to bow down to that idol. Now, this is a marvelous principle that can change your life if you comprehend what I'm saying to you today. Bless your hearts. Let us pray. Father, we thank You today for Your word that is so living, so real, so changing, oh God, that lifts us and changes us from glory to glory, that we might be transformed into Thy likeness and image. Bless in Radio Land today. In Jesus' lovely, precious name, amen.

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0: Rogers in Birmingham, Alabama. One of the speakers was Steve Herman, former chief White House correspondent for the Voice of America, now head of a journalism institute at the University of Mississippi. At the meeting, Steve gave an update on what's been going on at the U.S. Agency for Global Media.
1: First, I want to be able to give you an update, as best as I can objectively present it, on what's happening with the Voice of America and the U.S. Agency for Global Media. And USAGM, of course, I think most of you know, oversees not only VOA, but the Office of Cuba Broadcasting, which is now just Radio Martí, Radio Free Europe, Radio Liberty, Radio Free Asia, and the Middle East Broadcasting Networks. I retired officially from VOA, I think, shortly after I spoke here last year. I think I retired at the end of June, and that also meant I was retiring from the U.S. Foreign Service under USAGM, not the State Department. I made it to about 19 years on staff, and that had followed a number of years as a Tokyo-based contract correspondent for VOA. I had planned to stick around a bit longer and perhaps return following retirement as a contractor in Washington, but it became clear that would not be feasible or desirable amid the virtual destruction of VOA and what is unfortunately an effort now to turn the rump of the organization into a administration mouthpiece, which is, by the way, a violation of the charter and firewall, which are both laws which were passed by Congress and signed by presidents. So even if I had agreed with the premise that the Voice of America should be a propaganda instrument of the White House, which I do not, obviously, that, for me, would, I believe, have meant potential future legal jeopardy, because any journalist at VOA who willfully ignores lawbreaking in the organization, which was a situation that I found myself in during the first Trump administration, when I was compelled to be a whistleblower to avoid what I saw as being complicit to illegal activity. In other words, I think those who kind of go along with the program, so to speak, may potentially be putting themselves in some future jeopardy, especially those that are in management or executive positions. Following an executive order that was signed on March 14th, 2025, aimed at dismantling USAGM, VOA experienced an unprecedented near-total operational shutdown, which is what I went into some depth about that last year. And over the subsequent year, there have been a series of high-stakes federal lawsuits filed by journalists, media unions, press freedom groups that have transformed VOA into a central battleground over these issues of executive overreach, civil service protections, and congressionally mandated spending. In March of this year, a landmark federal court ruling declared that the administration's actions were illegal, voiding the mass terminations and ordering the full restoration of VOA's broadcasting operations and personnel, which has not happened. The catalyst for all this was the president's executive order directing that USAGM, along with some other federal agencies, be downsized or eliminated to the maximum extent permitted by law. This was administered under the guidance of a political appointee, Carrie Lake, who sort of self-designated herself as the acting chief executive officer of USAGM and then sought to downsize VOA. The administration had publicly characterized VOA as a financial burden and expressed explicit ideological dissatisfaction with its editorial output. The president, since his first administration,

0: Association had criticized VOA, including at one point calling it the voice of the Soviet Union and a pro-China propaganda outlet. Immediately after the president's executive order, DOGE, the so-called Department of Government Efficiency, compelled USAGM management to issue a statutory minimum memorandum that placed 1,042 civil service employees, VOA, on indefinite paid administrative leave. Those who have not taken a voluntary buyout or retired remain, most of them, on paid administrative leave. There have been a few brought back to work. I'll talk more about that in a minute. But all these staffers were locked out of the Cohen Federal Building, which is the Washington, D.C. headquarters. Their security credentials were deactivated and access to editorial networks severed. Transmitters and transponders were shut off. Listeners heard static, or TV viewers saw a music loop. And it's no wonder that African audiences were questioning whether there had been a coup in the United States. Hundreds of personal service contractors who comprised a vital portion of VOA's international newsrooms and specialized language services had their contracts abruptly suspended or terminated. Contractors at transmission sites lost their jobs. Some have since been called back to work. And as I mentioned, there were a number of different lawsuits filed. In the two primary ones, the main statutory pillars are violations of the firewall and separations of power and appropriations. For fiscal 2025, Congress had explicitly appropriated $875 million to USAGM. I bet Jeff would like to have some of that money, with $260 million specifically earmarked by statute to fund VOA. The plaintiffs in the two primary lawsuits have argued that the executive branch possessed no constitutional or statutory authority to unilaterally refuse to spend money that had been explicitly directed by Congress. And the latest judgments, as I mentioned, significant ones, came this year. Judge Royce Lambert of the U.S. District Court for the District of Columbia ruled that essentially that what had been done was unlawful. Lambert, by the way, is a conservative appointee of Ronald Reagan. Carrie Lake described him as feeble and, quote, a rotund, woke, radical judge. Because her appointment was deemed unlawful, the court declared that all major administrative and operational actions taken under her tenure since March of 2025 were legally void ab initio. This directly invalidated a sweeping reduction in force decree issued in August of 2025, which had attempted to permanently eliminate hundreds of VOA positions. Because Judge Lambert had previously suspended the RIF pending a final ruling, these employees technically remained on the payroll throughout the litigation. In March, Judge Lambert had granted summary judgment on the plaintiff's Administrative Procedures Act claims, which had that initial decision had was about implementing what the USAGM was calling a statutory minimum to halt broadcasting to a very minimal level and place over 1,000 employees on mass administrative leave. The judge ruled that was arbitrary, capricious, and contrary to the law. There was a mandatory back-to-work order issued on March 2026, a total of 1,042 full-time federal employees who had been sidelined were ordered to return to duty. The physical and digital infrastructure of VOA was supposed to be rapidly reactivated, but the agency said it was impractical, impossible to immediately reissue all those security credentials and reprovision the IT network their access to over 1,000 personnel. So there's a significant disparity remaining regarding the temporary and contracted workforce and Judge Lambert's orders. And there are, you know, other lawsuits going on. It's a whipsaw. It's very complicated. It's very distressing for these the journalists and technicians and operators and engineers and management that just want to go back to work. Because keep in mind, before all this happened, Voice of America, you know, had a massive international footprint, 49 language services, reaching an estimated 361 million people weekly. Today, its actual active operations are constrained to minimal outputs, struggling under the weight of the ongoing legal battles between these district court restoration orders and appeals court interventions. Right now, we're down, or VOA is down to six languages. The remaining services are heavily concentrated in a few high-priority strategic regions, including the Persian service. The other languages that are up at a minimal degree is Kurdish, Dari and Pashto for Afghanistan, Mandarin, and Korean. There's about 130 staff members, as best as we can tell, that are currently on duty and involved in production or output. It's a very sad situation. 600 personal service contractors who had previously managed the day-to-day operations of many of the foreign language newsrooms remain entirely excluded from active operations. Some people have noticed that USAGM is now running some recruiting advertisements to hire new contractors. Carrie Lake ordered removal of equipment from the Cohen Federal Building. Some studios were destroyed, and she canceled the lease for a new office building on Pennsylvania Avenue that VOA was to move to over a period of some years because who's been to the Cohen Federal Building, the VOA headquarters? Okay, I call it the Museum of Broadcasting, right? I mean, not only was a lot of the equipment in there very old, but the building itself was, you know, built during the Depression. But GSA essentially had kicked out VOA from that building, giving them a deadline, I think, of 2028. So Carrie Lake decided, well, we'll get some space over at the NASA building in D.C., which only had one small studio that VOA could utilize. It's just impractical.
1: That was Steve Herman, former chief White House correspondent of the Voice of America, speaking at the NASB annual meeting in Birmingham, Alabama. 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
4: Hello and welcome to Jack Van Impe Presents. If ever there were a time of the year that is the most blessed time to me, this is it. I love Christmas, but we put it all together here when we say He is risen. This is really why Jesus came. He came to be born, to take our sins, but He rose again, and He now ascended into heaven to be our wonderful mediator. Oh, thank you, Lord, for the great plan of salvation. He is risen, and we're going to be talking an awful lot about that today. Well, you know, Jesus had a very, very special meaning when He came. When He was born as a little baby, there was deity there. Not just an ordinary little baby, but there was deity there. Take a look, please, at this first picture, if you will. The deity of Christ. Well, you know, the very thought of the eternal God being born may seem to be a contradiction in terms, but when you study the God-man, the Lord Jesus Christ, insurmountable evidence that He was a member, the second member of the Trinity, He was deity. And I'm going to go to Jack now, and I'm going to talk about His deity. There are 5 points to fundamentalism. Is that not true, Jack?
5: All right. Ladies and gentlemen, if you're going to seek for a new church, you make sure that they preach these 5 things or don't even spend 1 hour because it's not God's house. You see, there came a time when great apostasy came. The Bible says there are false Christs and false prophets, and our Protestant churches are full of them. Be careful where you go. There are 17 different Protestant churches now that are preaching replacement theology, that God is through with the Jew forever. That's a lie from the pit of hell. My Bible says that God has chosen the people of Israel forever, and there's no ending to what God said. Now, when you go to a church, say, do you believe the 5 points of fundamentalism? The fundamentalist movement said, we've got to correct it because our preachers are going crazy. The deity of Christ, that He's God. The virgin birth. The blood atonement on the cross. The bodily resurrection. And He is coming again. We have guys right now in our Protestant churches saying, the rapture is just a lot of garbage. Oh. You're going to burn in hell forever for that. And I'm going to tell you why. The third week of this program. Boy, I'm going after you birds that say God's through with the rapture. It's not in the Bible. You are ignoramuses, and I'm going to prove it. You know, I have memorized the Bible. I've read it through 40 times. I've debated the top leaders in this nation, 200 of them. I've always won because the Word of God is quick and powerful and sharper than any two-edged sword. I know this book. I'll debate anyone. But I'm going to tell you something. When you say that the rapture doctrine is garbage, like a man said to me the other way, I said, then, sir, you'll never see the inside of heaven. And I'll tell you why 2 weeks from now.
4: Whoa, I'm going to look forward to doing that program in a couple of weeks. Now, Jack, I have another question before we go on. The deity of Christ, He was God in the flesh. How does that fit into the Trinity? He was the second member of the Trinity. How does that fit together?
5: The Bible says there are 3 that bear witness in heaven, the Father, the Son, and the Holy Spirit. And these 3 are 1 eternal Godhead. But there are 3. And some of the fools in the ministry today say, well, how can you have a 3-headed God? You don't. The 3 are 1 eternal Godhead. For instance, when two people get married, it says they become one flesh, but there are two people there. And that's like the Trinity. They are three. And Rex, I did a study in this. Everything that Christ did, all three of them did together. There's not one move that Christ ever made without his Father and the Holy Spirit. For instance, oh, you get saved through Jesus. Wait a minute. Jesus said, no man can come to me except my Father. Draw him to me. And the Holy Spirit, we are baptized into the body of Christ by the Holy Spirit. And then he goes further. He fills us. Then he puts us into the body till the day of redemption. Sealing. Got all three. And all three are there at all times working as one.
4: Amen.
5: The one eternal Godhead. And boy, if you don't believe that, get into a church that does.
4: Well, that's true, Jack. We must believe that about our Savior. Now, we're going to be going on. How could he actually come into the world and maintain who he was? Well, the Annunciation of Mary. Let's go there. The angel Gabriel came to her. I'd like you to see this picture of her. I love it because it probably is the way that she did look when he came to her. And he said that she was going to bear a baby. She said, how can that be? I know not a man. Well, of course, Joseph was not going to be his father. And his Father, Son, and Holy Spirit, the Trinity Jack's been talking about, she was going to bear the Son of God. Oh, my. I love that, Jack. The virgin birth of our blessed, blessed Savior.
5: Let me go back a little, Rexella. I said the three work together on everything. All right. God the Father created the world. Genesis 1:1, in the beginning, God created heaven and earth. And it says that the earth was void. And the Spirit of God was by the waters. But it just doesn't mention Jesus there. Wait a minute, the psalmist. Who hath established all the ends of the earth? What's God's name? What's his Son's name? There are the two. But let's go a little further. John 1:1. In the beginning God created heaven and earth. Here's another beginning. The beginning was the Word. Now that's going to be Christ. That's his name starting out, the Word. Why? Because he is going to be the one who speaks to the people. He is going to be one that takes a body. The other two will always be spirits. You cannot worship God in any other way. God is a spirit, and they that worship him must worship him in spirit and in truth. But Jesus had to come. Why? They needed someone to die for sinners. Mm-hmm. And they couldn't choose a human being. Human race had been created. But they were full of sin. And God said, all have sinned and come short of the glory of God. There's not one just man upon earth that doeth good. Not one. And if any man say, I have not sinned, you make God a liar. We're all sinners. There's no one we can trust. They're so loaded with sin, their salvation could not come through them by the shedding of their blood. It's tainted. So he said, there's no one left. Now the Jews had done something. They knew that it was the blood that would save. So they said, before they knew about Christ, we're going to use animal blood. We're going to eat animals anyway, and we'll take the blood and make it as a sacrifice. That went on for a number of months, maybe years. And one day the Holy Father said, it doesn't work. And I appreciate what you're trying to do. But the blood of bulls and goats cannot take away sin.
4: Right.
5: Only kafar. That's the Hebrew word. Only covers sin. I can't let you into heaven because your sins are not gone. They're just covered. Someone has to come to take them away. It's the Father speaking to the Trinity. And Jesus said, Father, I am the Lamb of God, oh, who takes away the sin of the world. Hmm. I'll go. He's the only one of the Trinity that took a body with blood. And so he came through the womb in that Virgin Mary that you just talked about.
4: Yes, yes.
5: And when the angel said, "You're going to bear a son. He's going to be the Savior of the world." She said, "I don't know a man," like Rexella said, "for sex." You don't have to have sex, Mary. He is going to be especially created by the Holy Spirit of God. He's going to put this embryo into your womb. There'll be no sex connected because Jesus is the Holy God, second member of the Trinity. That's going to happen to me, yes. And then that great day came. The Father said, "All right, Mary, here it is. The Holy Spirit is going to perform His miracle." And it says that the Holy Spirit placed in her, that precious woman's womb, the embryo of Jesus. Oh, not a sex act. Mm. An act of Holy Ghost creation. And 9 months later, Jesus was born. And if you read that chapter, John 1, it says that his name was the Word. But then in the womb, they changed it to Emmanuel, which being interpreted is God with us. There was God in her body. And she said, "I can't believe that God would choose me to bring God into the world." The second member of the Trinity.
4: Yeah.
5: Oh, the virgin birth. And you know why so many Jews have hardened their hearts? Because they didn't believe that. And I love the Jews. Next week I'm going to show you the tremendous love God has for the Jews. I mean love. But here's where they went haywire. They were arguing with Jesus one day when he's here. He said, "Oh, we can't trust in you. We be not born of fornication. You came through sex sin. She wasn't even married. So we can't trust you." That has been the hold of all this time in Judaism. But all the Bible says in Romans 11:27, when Jesus comes to set up his kingdom on earth, he tells the whole story. And their eyes are open. Mm-hmm. Romans 9:11, chapter 9. The Apostle Paul is heartbroken because the Jews, his people, won't accept Christ. Now, I got news for you, okay? You want to get this. You know, this Bible, there's no such thing as a King James Version that you have. There's no such thing as the Douay Rheims Version of the Catholic Church. Why? It is a Jewish Bible from cover to cover.
4: Right.
5: And Hitler tried to get rid of them. Boy, is he in hell now. And you hate Jews. You Palestinians call yourselves Christians and you want nothing to do with Jews. Throw your Bible away. What? It says the Holy Spirit came upon him. And he said, holy men of old were moved by that Holy Spirit. And he guided them into writing the Bible. Now, I know I've had that since August 13th when the Spirit of God came in the house and he's been moving on me. Boy, I've learned new things. Many things you're going to be hearing for the next few months.
4: Well, Jack, we're going to be continuing now to say, why did Jesus come? He explained a moment ago that up until Jesus came, they used animals and the blood, but it only covered their sin. But we needed to have our sins taken away, cleansed. Well, that's why he came. He came to give his blood, the divine Savior. Take a look, please, at this picture. This is a picture that is hanging in Jack's office over his desk. Oh, my favorite, I guess, of all the pictures I've seen. But this next one really disturbed me a little bit, the cross and the end times. Now, the cross, according to some people, was unnecessary. We're not saved by the cross. You ever heard anybody say that? You don't need the cross to get to heaven. Just good works. You don't really need the cross. Jack, just quickly, if you will now, address that before we get into the next point.
5: Oh, please listen carefully, because I have run into hundreds of people saying, "Oh, I'm doing the best I can. I'm trying." You'll never make heaven that way. is not by the works of righteousness which we have done, but according to his mercy, he saved us by the washing of regeneration through his blood. Now, I'm going to be talking about the blood here. Oh, I don't want to hear. Wait a minute. There are 804 verses about Jesus that we're talking about, right? 804. The first 400, Christ is the only way. The other 404, all the blood. All about the blood 400 times. Mm-hmm. You better believe God. You better listen. And you better quit trying to get there by yourself. Now, the blood of Jesus Christ, God's Son, cleanseth us from all.
4: Amen.
5: I don't care what you've done, how often you've done it, how hideous, how heinous, how vile it is. When you come and say, God, I'm sorry, Jesus, cleanse me. Amen. He'll do it. In a second. Now, are you ready? I'm going to get a little tough here. I'm quoting Jesus. Talks about that great hour when they're going to crucify him. Now listen, I'm going to pour my heart out. Jesus is speaking. I gave my back to the smiters and my face to them who pulled out the hair and beat me with fists in the face, and the blood began to flow as my nose bled and the raw flesh began to show. My back to the smiters, they used the Roman cat of nine tails, nine long lashes of leather with metal at the end of every one. And as it entwined my body, it tore my flesh open, front, back, and sides. The blood of Jesus cleanses from all sin. But there's one more thing. He said they made a cross, and they nailed my hands and feet to it. They lifted it. When they dropped it in the hole, the jar, every bone in my body moved out of place. I said, Father, Father, why have you forsaken me? No, son. I've sent you to die for sinners.
4: Amen.
5: Oh, ladies and gentlemen, don't you try to get to heaven any other way. You can't.
4: No.
5: You can't. 804 times.
4: Amen. I know, friends. Up from the grave, he arose. We've been talking about that. Of course, it's Easter right now, Easter time. I'd like you to see this first graphic. And there it is. Up from the grave, he arose. Take a look at the next picture. If Christ were not risen, the church would be meaningless and would still be dead in our trespasses and sins. There he is, leaving the tomb. But there are some who are going against it. Prophesied apostasy here, now. Oh, friends, don't be led away. Don't fall away from everything we've been talking about today. There is apostasy out there, right, Jack?
5: You need to know what this is all about. The Bible teaches, 2 Timothy 4:2, the day will come when they will not endure sound doctrine, but they're going to turn to, are you listening? Damnable heresies. 2 Peter 2:1, doctrines of devils.
4: Well, you know, Jack, there's only one way to be ready, and that is to put your faith and trust in the Lord. I'll never forget when Jack and I, we've been to the Holy Land about 10 times, went to the Garden Tomb where Jesus was placed, and it was empty. And I did a song right by where he walked out. Take a look, please, at this picture before we go into the song. Were you there? That's one of my favorite songs at Easter time. Were you there? The simple and haunting words of the great classic remind me of the suffering and sacrifice of the Lord, but the triumphal victory at his resurrection. Please, if you will, I trust, go with us there to the Garden Tomb right now.

0: Oh, friends, I'll never forget, as long as I live, Jack and I walked into the tomb. It was empty. Jesus rose from the grave. And without that, we would not have salvation. Oh, Jack, how wonderful to know that we don't have to be dead in our trespasses and sins.
1: I get such a blessing when Rexella sings.
0: Thank you.
1: Let me tell you something. He arose from the dead. The Jews were in a place called Hades. They couldn't go to heaven because their sins had not been taken away. They had animal blood. Now Jesus was raised and he goes to that place where they are. He says, come out. He led captivity captive. He says, I'm the Lamb of God who has now taken away sins. You did your best. And God told me to give you a chance. And he took him up in a rapture to heaven. The love of God. And next week, I'm going to talk about the love of the Jews. And the love of God the Father, God the Son, and God the Holy Spirit for Jews. Salvation is of Jews. The whole book is written by Jews. Christianity is formed by the Jews. You're going to be shocked next week. And listen, when Christ comes back, we're missing that point today. And I'm going to do a whole program on it 3 weeks from now. Jesus is about to come, and we ought to be looking for that blessed hope and the glorious appearing of the great God, our Savior, Jesus Christ. Get ready. He's coming.
0: Oh, I love that, Jack. Get ready. And you know, we can get ready if we will accept Jesus as our Savior. What a beautiful time of the year to open your heart to the Son of God, to say, yes, I'm a sinner. Thank you for dying for me. Thank you for the resurrection and that I have the blessed hope in Jesus Christ, my Savior. Will you pray this prayer with Jack right now, accepting him as your Savior? Jack.
1: Is it hard to get saved? No. Whosoever shall call upon the name of the Lord Jesus Christ shall be saved right at the spot. Do it, Father. Thank you for Jesus. Thank you for the cross. Thank you for the bloodshed. I see it all now. Jesus, I'm calling on you to be my Savior. Come into my heart so I can live with you forever and forever and forever. Thank you, Jesus. Amen.
0: Amen. If you pray that prayer with Jack and you open your heart to the Lord, you just became his child. You're saved forever. Oh, how wonderful to be forgiven of our sins. Please write to me. I'll be sure to get this in the mail. Absolutely free. First steps in a new direction. You're headed for heaven. A new direction. How wonderful to be forgiven because of the cross. We'll be pleased to send you a copy of First Steps in a New Direction, absolutely free, if you'll simply write us and ask for it. Our mailing address is Jack Benibby Ministries, Box 7004, Troy, Michigan, 48007. You'll be glad you did. How very, very grateful I am that I was reared in a godly Christian home. Oh, how I thank God for my parents and for how they taught me from the time I was a little girl what Christianity really means. But I've been reading lately some of the releases about what it's like to live under other religions and in other religions. This is an NBC News release. Life under ISIS led these Muslims to Christianity. They're saying, oh, I can't take it anymore. I want to become a Christian because I see happiness in those Christians. My, oh my, they are turning to the Lord. And you know how grateful I am that when you come to the Lord forgives anything in your life. They want to be forgiven of their sins and know that they're ready for heaven. Jack, many of them are turning, as you said a moment ago.
1: Yeah. And I'm going to tell you something, Rexella, World War III is coming. I didn't have time to say this, but 200 million are going to die in that war. Most of them are going to be the Muslims who have plans to kill every Christian in America and the world in the near future. They're lining up in 50 of the nations, getting ready now for the slaughter of Christians, but they're going to pay the price during Armageddon. And there's going to be a river of blood scores of miles long. And it's going to take 7 months just to bury the dead, mainly from that one religion. God help us. But then Jesus returns and sets up his kingdom on earth. And it's going to be peace forevermore. as he sets up his kingdom in Jerusalem. Hallelujah.
0: I want to leave you with a wonderful, wonderful, wonderful thought. The resurrection is God's answer of hope and blessing to man's cry of despair. Oh, thank you, Lord, for the cross.
1: Amen.
0: And resurrection. Amen. Look forward to being with you again next week. And until then, always remember this. God came for you. God cares for you. And so do we so very much.
1: Amen.
0: Have
1: Amen.
0: A blessed and joyful and happy, happy Easter.

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1: You are listening to the weekend edition of Czechia in 30 minutes from Radio Prague International. I'm Vít Pohanka, and today, together with my colleague, British journalist Rob Cameron, we'll take you back to one of the most dramatic moments in Czech history. Because in this weekend edition of Czechia in 30 minutes, we're bringing you an abridged version of another episode from Blood in Bohemia, our special series within the Czechast podcast. This time, we explore the first Prague defenestration of 1419, the day an angry crowd stormed Prague's new town hall and threw several councillors from its windows, setting in motion the Hussite revolution and years of war. So, Rob, today we are right in the center of Prague, not on some remote battlefield, but in a place that still feels very much alive, and yet in 1419 it became the scene of some totally brutal religious, but in a sense also political violence. And this time, I think it's important to note, we're not dealing with legends or half-myths. We know much more clearly than in the previous episodes what happened here. A crowd, driven by anger and faith, storms a town hall and throws its political opponents out of the windows.
2: So this is the famous, or perhaps the most famous, defenestration of Prague. But what actually set it off, Vít? Was it really just a spontaneous outburst by a crowd?
1: That's exactly the question. And before we get there, let me play you something. This is how many people in Czechia, at least in my generation, imagine that moment.
3: Mě poručili. Já ne. Já nic neudělal. Jste nepřáteli obce.
1: So, Rob, do you recognize it?
2: It sounds very dramatic, perhaps something about the Hussites.
1: Exactly. It's from Jan Žižka, one of the three films of the Hussite trilogy, directed by a very well-known, at least to Czechs, director, Otakar Vávra. And these films were hugely influential, but also, I have to say, very much shaped by communist ideology of the 1950s when the films were shot.
2: Communist ideology? In what sense?
1: Well, because they present the Hussite movement almost as a kind of proto-communist revolution, a popular and very national, I would say even nationalistic uprising against corrupt elites that speak, of course, mainly the German language. And even though there is some truth in that, as we will, you know, hear later, the real story is much more complicated. It's about religion, power, fear, and political struggle, and they all come together here.
2: Well, you would think that the communists wouldn't be keen to glorify popular national uprisings against corrupt elites, but that's probably by the by. But so you say, okay, it's more complicated. So where do we actually begin? In 1419 or earlier than that?
1: I think that we should really go back a few years to 1415 and to a man who in many ways set all of this in motion. And that is Jan Hus, or John Huss, a preacher, a philosopher, a reformer, who openly criticized the corruption of the church.
2: And he ends up in Constance, right?
1: Exactly, on the border between Germany and Switzerland today. He was invited there to the Council of Constance in what, as I mentioned, is today Germany, with a promise of safe conduct. But once he gets there, he's imprisoned and put on trial. And when he refuses to retract his teachings, he's condemned as a heretic, and he's finally burnt at the stake in 1415.
2: And as I learned quite recently, he wasn't the only one.
1: No, a year later, and it should be noted, because a lot of people, even in Czechia, forget that in 1416, the same fate meets another Czech reformer, Jerome of Prague. Again, less well-known today, but at the time, just as important, you know, a huge figure.
2: And in fact, their deaths don't calm things down at all, do they? They do exactly the opposite. They ignite a conflagration which engulfs the whole of Europe.
1: Exactly.
2: Eventually.
1: Their execution shocks Bohemia, and especially in Prague, it sets off a chain reaction, religious, political, and emotional.
2: So what kind of reaction are we talking about?
1: Let's bring in a historian here. This is Eva Doležalová from the Institute of History of the Czech Academy of Sciences.
4: After the execution of Jan Hus, or John Hus, and Jeroným Jerome of Prague at the Council of Constance in year 1415 and 1416, the situation in Bohemia and especially in Prague began to change rapidly. So one key issue was the growing demand for communion under both kinds, better said under both species, it means under bread and wine. Although the church did not officially allow this, it was already practiced in some Prague churches. For medieval believers, it was not a small detail. I think it was closely tied to the salvation of the soul. And another major issue was the threat of war. Bohemia had been declared heretical by Pope Martin V, mainly because of support for the ideas of Jan Hus, or probably, and better said, by John Wycliffe. In 1420, a crusade against Bohemia was proclaimed. So that was the situation.
1: But that was in 1420, right? I mean,
4: yes, that was. The crusade was proclaimed in 1420.
2: Right. So this isn't just a local dispute in Prague. This is already becoming something much bigger. But can I ask, what was it about Wycliffe, this obscure English theologian preacher? I think there's a street here, isn't there? Wycliffe, is...
1: He pronounces him Wycliffe.
2: Exactly,
1: yeah.
2: And we call him Wycliffe. But how does this English theologian end up influencing events in faraway Bohemia?
1: That connection runs through the universities in the late 14th century, Prague, through... Well, what is now Charles University, at that time it was simply Prague University, was one of the major intellectual centers of Central Europe, and it was quite closely connected to other universities, including Oxford, believe it or not. You know, sometimes we think about medieval times as, you know, people just lived in one place, and vast majority did. But there was a lot of movement around, and people were traveling to universities, students.
2: Tycho de Brahe.
1: Exactly,
2: for instance.
1: So what we know quite clearly is that the writings of John Wycliffe circulated in Prague in large numbers, you know, in those years, even before John Hus's death, but afterwards as well. And his works criticizing the wealth of church, questioning its authority and calling for a return to scripture were studied, copied and debated at the Prague University. And Jan Hus drew on some of these ideas, even if he didn't adopt all of Wycliffe's positions.
2: But they were being circulated among the Czech students, the Czech half of the university, not the German one, if I remember correctly.
1: And it wasn't just about halves, it was actually about thirds, because there was a Polish part as well.
2: Of course. There were
1: three languages, and they played a role in that as well, even though it wasn't strictly on a nationalist kind of basis as we think about it, as I discussed it, by the way, you know, on the side with Eva Doležalová, because, you know, these days, I mean, just to put it very, very simply, we think if someone speaks German, he's a German. If someone speaks Polish, he's Polish. If he speaks Czech, he's Czech.
2: But not so in 15th century Europe.
1: No. You could speak German and still consider, or Polish, and think of yourselves as a Czech, and that actually, you know, lasted all the way up till, you know, the end of the Second World War.
2: Absolutely.
1: Back to Wycliffe, and his influence wasn't just, I think, about one man traveling from Oxford to Prague. It was definitely about ideas moving through a shared academic world. And those ideas helped shape the reform movement that would eventually erupt into conflict.
2: I'd love to know how you would have gotten from England to Prague in the 15th century. That must have been a fascinating journey, but unfortunately one that we have no time to go into today. But so these ideas, then, they're circulating and they're being debated passionately amongst scholars and students and so on. But at some point, I suppose they have to move beyond the university. How do they actually reach ordinary people, the man in the street, the man in the inn, and what do they begin to demand in practice?
1: Let me just point out, and we will get to that, that these ideas actually turned into blood, and that's why we talk about this in blood and in Bohemia. And to really understand what happens in 1419, we have to focus on something that may sound almost technical today, but at the time it was absolutely fundamental, the demand for communion under both kinds, bread and wine.
2: Right, and you'll have to explain this to me, because I've read this, I think, perhaps 10 times, and I still don't quite understand all this Eucharist stuff. So how was that different, bread and wine, from what people normally received?
1: And what made people kill, you know, other people because of that. So let me say that in what we now would call the Catholic Church, which at that time was simply the Church, ordinary believers received only the bread. The wine was reserved for priests.
2: The bread was the body of Christ. The wine was the blood of Christ.
1: For priests only. That had been the established practice for centuries.
2: So the Hussites then are challenging that directly. Yeah.
1: Yes.
2: This is a direct challenge, an open challenge.
1: Open challenge, and it may sound symbolic or seem symbolic, but it wasn't for them, you know. Hussites argue that all believers should receive both. You know, it's a kind of equalizer, I would say, between the priests and ordinary people. The bread and the wine should be given to all people just as they believed it had been in the early original Church.
2: Uh-huh, so that's what this is about then.
1: Exactly. It may sound like a small ritual difference, but it wasn't. It was about equality before God and, more importantly, about salvation.
2: So it wasn't just symbolic. This is really existential then.
1: Exactly. And again, we need to stress this. For people at the time, this was about the fate of their souls. Whether you received communion correctly, so to speak, could determine your eternal life. And that's something I think we in the 21st century tend to underestimate.
2: And just to go back to this label, this word, this name, the Catholic Church that we use today, and just automatically assume that it's already always existed as such. But back then, people didn't call it the Catholic Church.
1: No,
2: it didn't exist in quite the same way.
1: The word existed, but not in the way we use it today. The word Catholic actually comes from the Greek Katholikos, meaning universal. And it had been used in Christian texts since the early centuries. But in 1419, there was still just one Western official church. The term Catholic Church only, as I learned researching, really became necessary later after the Reformation to distinguish it from the emerging Protestant churches.
2: And we'll go on to the Protestants in a few moments. But I suppose in a sense, the Hussites, they weren't leaving the church. They weren't abandoning the church. They're trying to change it, to transform it from within.
1: Exactly, at least at this stage. But that attempt to reform the church is what brings religion and politics together in such a volatile way. Because once you challenge religious authority, you're also challenging political power.
2: And I suppose that's what makes the situation in Prague so explosive.
1: Yes. So by 1419, you have Prague, you have a city where belief, power and social tensions are completely intertwined. And a place where people genuinely feel that everything is at stake.
2: And not to mention a lot of very passionate students of theology. But wait, this is, of course, blood in Bohemia. And if I understand it correctly, after the executions of Jan Hus in 1415 and Jerome of Prague a year later, there isn't actually that much bloodshed straight away, is there? I mean, these events happen far away from Prague, in Constance, as you say, on the border between Germany and Switzerland. But here in Prague, things don't immediately become revolutionary and violent.
1: That's right. But I think the word not immediately is something that we should stress here. There are definitely tensions. Some priests are actually expelled from Prague. Others who push for reform more openly are removed from their positions and even imprisoned. But we're not yet seeing the kind of violence that comes in 1419.
2: So what changes? Why does it suddenly escalate?
1: So, in Prague, several Hussites are arrested by the new town council. Maybe just a little explanation. Prague then was divided between the old town, that's the old town square, the new town, which is what is now Charles Square.
2: Right, the biggest square
1: in Europe, probably.
2: Yeah. And then Leszek Walter, I mean, Malá Strana.

0: right, up in the castle, Wenceslas the Fourth. So is this a political crisis or a religious crisis, or is it perhaps just a mixture of both?
1: That's the key point, Rob. You can't really separate the two at that time. Religion and politics are completely intertwined. They are one thing. And again, let's bring in Eva Doležalová.
2: So I would say these two aspects cannot be separated. This was a tense and uncertain time when many people expected the coming of the Antichrist and the end of the world. As a result, there was a stronger desire for salvation of soul. People wanted a pure church, free from the sins that Jan Hus and others had strongly criticized. For medieval Christians, I would say the salvation of the soul was the main goal of their life, and it was much stronger even more than today. In many ways, it was the only true form of justice they could hope for. Receiving communion under both species, the main symbol of the Bohemian Reformation, was seen as one of the key steps on this path. But at the same time, there was also a strong social dimension. Economic crisis, together with political tensions, created deep unrest in society, and it was mainly the poorer people who reacted most strongly and emotionally to these events. But they were also the most vulnerable to manipulation.
0: So, belief, fear, and social pressure from society, these things are all building at once.
1: Exactly, and that's the mixture that finally explodes, literally explodes in Prague in the summer of 1419.
0: But let's just go back just for a second to the king, Wenceslas the Fourth. I remember, Vít, when we did the episode about St. Wenceslas, you said that Wenceslas the Fourth was probably, far from being good, he was actually very bad, perhaps one of the worst kings in Czech history. Is that fair to him?
1: Rob, here I have to admit something. I was rather repeating what is still a very common narrative in Czech society, that Wenceslas the Fourth was weak, unreliable, and even alcoholic. And that image is definitely deeply rooted in Czech historical memory, and it was reinforced exactly by the films, you know, that I played the clip, like the Hasai trilogy that I mentioned earlier.
0: But not entirely fair, is that what you're saying?
1: Not entirely. And this is where we have to be, again, more careful, because as historians like Eva Doležalová point out, a lot of that image comes from his political opponents and from later interpretations.
0: Right, but so how should we see him?
1: Let's hear it directly.
2: King Wenceslas the Fourth is portrayed in many, many different ways in historical literature and sources. I would not describe him as incapable, but rather as an educated ruler who failed at a critical moment. This applies especially to the events before 1400, which led to his deposition as king of the Romans. So stories about his unpredictable behavior, his drinking, or even meetings with an hangman are at least partly propaganda from his opponents, those who stood against the Bohemian Reform movement, and not only German people, but even in Bohemian state. So in reality, his greatest weakness was his passivity. He hesitated to take clear action, and this indecision contributed significantly to the escalation of the situation. After the execution of Jan Hus and Jerome of Prague, however, Wenceslaus clearly supported the Roman, that is, I said Roman, but actually Catholic Church. Paradoxically, in 1418 and 1419, he began to take steps to limit the spread of the Reform movement. For example, he restricted the number of places in Prague where a communion under both kinds was allowed. Tensions increased further after gathering marking the anniversary of Hus's execution in 1419.

0: 2015, when some participants were arrested and imprisoned. At the same time, the king had already grown distrustful of Prague and spent most of his time at his residence at Nový Hrádek, Newcastle, near Kunratice, which is about an hour's ride from the city center. His direct involvement in the events of July 1419 was therefore quite limited.
1: So, Wenceslas IV, he wasn't a drunken tyrant. He was more like a hesitant ruler who fails to act decisively at a very important time.
2: You are right, and I suppose I owe him at least a small apology here, because his problem wasn't that he was incapable. It was that at a critical moment he just hesitated. And in a situation as tense as in Prague in 1419, that hesitation made, unfortunately, things worse.
1: So what actually happens on the day of the bloody defenestration of Prague? And this is the first defenestration of Prague, as historians refer to it, isn't it?
2: Exactly. There are going to be more of them, and I think we will get back to the defenestrations, but let's return to that Sunday, I would say fateful Sunday, July the 30th, 1419. Prague, by now, is a city on edge, deeply divided, tense, and emotionally charged. What begins that morning doesn't look like an uprising at first. It begins with a sermon and then a procession. But there's a very concrete reason why the crowd moves through the streets. Several radical reformers, supporters of the Hussite cause, as I mentioned, have been arrested and are now being held in the new town hall. And the people gathering around another radical preacher, Jan Želivský, again a big name in Czech history, are not just there to listen. They want those prisoners released. They see it as persecution and as an injustice that must be confronted.
1: Right, and so this isn't random anger, is it? This is a clear target of their fury.
2: You are right. The target is New Town Hall and the councillors inside it.
1: And this is the building that you can still go and visit today, just off Charles Square. And I think it looks, at least from the illustrations, pretty much as it looked in 1419. It's a remarkable thing.
2: It is. It is still there, and you can have a look at it. And let's get back to the, events of that day. One of the most powerful descriptions of what follows comes from the 19th century historian, again, often called the father of Czech historiography, František Palacký.
1: A great friend of Blood in Bohemia.
2: Indeed, and we've had his account recorded.
0: Then the crowds, inflamed with fury, began to gather from all sides, taking up arms, and under the leadership of Žižka they rushed in assault against the town hall. All resistance was soon overcome. The enraged men, having burst into the building, struck down everything in their path and cast out of the windows into the street 7 councillors who could not escape, as well as the burgomaster Mikuláš of Podviní, the reeve Niklásek, and several elders of the community. And as they fell, they were caught up on halberds and spears, and whoever yet breathed was finished off on the spot.
2: And before we wrap up, Rob, there's one more thing. We already kind of hinted at that. We've been talking now about the first Prague defenestration, but as many listeners will know, there were more to come, a second and even a third.
1: Yes, and even though, it might seem sort of rather amusing to our modern ears, there's something a bit grotesque about it, isn't it? You disagree with those in power, or they disagree with you, and the solution is you throw them out of a window. How simple, and someone more cynical than us could say even elegantly ingenious.
2: But we will see, maybe there will be more Prague defenestrations if the political scene kind of develops as it does. But back to history, I couldn't help asking Eva Doležalová whether anything like this, defenestration, which in Latin means off the windows, whether something like this happened anywhere in Europe.
0: It's not easy to answer this question. I see some similar situation around all medieval Europe, but they didn't lead to this act of violence.
3: He didn't throw them out of windows.
0: Yes, exactly. Yes.
1: Right, so I guess in that sense, then this solution, defenestration, as a sort of a political resolution of a conflict, is quite uniquely Bohemian.
2: Yes, a very specific and very violent way of resolving conflict.
1: And of course, what begins here in the summer of 1419, it doesn't end with a single act of violence, does it?
2: No, rather it opens the door to years of war, the Hussite Wars, one of the most turbulent, transformative, but also one of the bloodiest periods in Czech history.
1: And it all started with a sermon, a procession, and a window.
2: And with a moment when belief, fear, and power collided and pushed a country past the point of no return.
1: And that is all we have time for this episode of Blood in Bohemia.
4: 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I'm Vít Pohanka. Thank you for listening to this weekend edition of Czechia in 30 Minutes. And until next time, as we say in Czech, naslyšenou.

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0: Stay tuned to the radio broadcast of JDL Gospel Ministries with Sister Anise, where we're spreading the gospel of Jesus in these last days. And it is a great pleasure and joy to be with you on the broadcast today. I want to let you know that God is a good God, and the God of miracles is still alive and well. God is the same yesterday, today, and forever. If you need healing, if you need a blessing, or anything in your life that you need, no matter how big or small, God is there to provide and meet that need for you. I would like to send you two free gifts, a book entitled I Saw the Death Angel Change the Soul, and the 5 Keys to Success for all those who write me. These gifts I know will be a great blessing to you. I believe in the power of prayer. So write to me today with your prayer request. God said where any two or three agree, it shall be done. So hurry and send your prayer request to me. And also, to help us keep this broadcast on the air, enclose a small faith offering and send it to Sister Anise, P.O. Box 18035, Raleigh, North Carolina, 27619. That address again is Sister Anise, P.O. Box 18035, Raleigh, North Carolina, 27619. And now let's go into a great service where my husband Jim Loudermilk is
1: God,
0: preaching.
1: God, we get to looking back, but if you think about it, you got more today than what you had years ago. Somebody say amen. So here come this bunch bragging to Jesus, saying, well, we're following Moses. He had a way of talking. He said, if you knew Moses, you'd know me. Hello? He said, Moses wrote about me. They said, our fathers ate men in the wilderness. And he said, yes. And they're every one of them dead. He didn't mean they was in their coffin, but he meant they every one died and went to hell. That whole bunch, I want you to listen to me now, that whole bunch that left out of Egypt and started through the wilderness, you know what they was? A bunch of murmurers. A bunch of complainers. Well, if anybody should have had something they should have, they had a prophet to preach to them. That don't mean nothing to some folks. They had a cloud by day and a fire by night to lead them the way. They drank water from a smitten rock. They ate the manna that fell from above. And when the fiery serpent bit them, all they had to do was look on the brazen serpent and they'd be healed. They had all of that. But you know what they constantly did? They constantly complained over the leadership. Just exactly like people do today. God raised up somebody to be the pastor. Somebody, I believe we ought to vote in a new one. I think we ought to have a business meeting. I think we ought to get him out. Somebody say amen. You get full of the Holy Ghost and you'd get rid of that old critical spirit wanting to get him out. And you'd pray for your pastor. You'd lift him up in prayer. Hallelujah. And that bunch was the same way. Some of them said, you think you're the only one God's God? You think you're the only one sees dreams and visions? Well, God shows me dreams and visions too. I'm God's man too. I can dance, I can talk in tongues, I can prophesy too. But they withstood Moses. They constantly murmured and complained. They constantly went after strange idols. Moses went up to fast and pray. He said, I got to miss this Sunday. I can't be here to preach. Y'all carry on while I'm gone. I'm going up on the mountain to pray. He got back, they'd made a golden calf, and they was worshiping an idol. And of the whole bunch, 2 or 3 million people that started on the road, here's these people looking at Jesus saying, our fathers ate man in the wilderness. And every one of them went to hell but two. The 2 or 3 million, they all went to hell except for two of them. Two of them made it. Joshua and Caleb made it over to the promised land. And God left that bunch in the wilderness for 40 years until the old heads died off. And he raised up a new generation to go in. Maybe that's what God's doing today. Hallelujah. And here they're trying to brag about their forefathers. And Jesus said, well, the ones you're bragging on, every one of them doubted, they murmured, they complained, they died in the wilderness, they went to hell. They're dead spiritually. And listen, he went on and began to speak to them, and he said, and search the scriptures, for in them you think you have eternal life, and they are they which testify of me. You're standing up here bragging about Moses. You're bragging about what he wrote, the books he wrote. You're bragging about all of the Word of God and the very thing that you go ahead and search what you're talking about. The very Word that you're quoting from, that same Word testifies of me. That's what Jesus said. Hallelujah. And honey, let's bring it down to today. Hallelujah. Preachers everywhere preaching from this Bible, from this New Testament. And thank God this Word right here is the Word that gives the prophecies of what you can expect today. These are the last days that we're living in. Honey, the end time revival is here now. God is moving now. God's calling out a people for His name's sake now. God's getting a bride ready now. Somebody say amen. Go ahead, read the Bible. Go ahead, I dare you. Read it from cover to cover. If you don't want to read the old, just read it from Matthew to Revelation. Read it with your eyes open and your heart open. And God will show you that the things we preach on Sundays from this pulpit are the very things that the Word of God prophesied that was going to happen in the last days. Prophesying that just like God raised up a prophet before Jesus come out here to begin His earthly ministry, the same Word of God said a spirit like was on Elijah would come back in the last days, just before the judgment seat is set, just before the earth burns, just before the bombs fall. God said, I'll raise up somebody with an anointing like the spirit of Elijah on them, and He's going to get a hold of the generation that's alive at that time and turn them around and point them back to the same Pentecostal faith that they had on the day of Pentecost, to try to get love in the heart, to get them sanctified and full of the Holy Ghost, to get them to fight the devil and the devil's crowd, to overcome sin, to be an overcomer. Jesus said, we've got to overcome, even as I also am overcame and am set down with my Father in His throne. Hallelujah. Somebody say amen. We're going to have to overcome. Hallelujah. It's hot in here today, ain't it? Don't get hotter than this before I get through. Go ahead and read the Bible. I dare you to read it. Hello. I dare you to read Luke, the 17th chapter. Go ahead and read it. You quote from it, read it. Find out what's prophesied today. I dare you to read the 3rd chapter of the book of Revelation. And when you do, you'll find out that God was raising up a prophet to the Laodicean church. God telling the church world today, they're sitting around everywhere saying, boy, we're all becoming one. Hello? The Baptist is getting the Holy Ghost. The Methodist is getting it. The Catholics is getting it. We're all becoming one. God the whole time saying, you make me sick to my stomach. I'm going to spew you out of my mouth because you're lukewarm. You're not hot or cold. Hallelujah. How can two walk together except they be agreed as one? How can the Catholics and the Baptists get along? It would take some blinded, deluded charismatic to believe such tommy rot as that. Hello? Let me preach on. Just that's awful plain. But I'm going to tell it exactly like it is. People today think all these denominations are going to be one because they're getting the same experience. They're not getting the real Holy Ghost. Just a sounding brass and a tinkling cymbal. That's all it is. How many is listening to me now? It's quiet. Thank God. Don't you settle for some artificial. Get the hold of the real thing. I believe in talking in tongues, but I'm talking about the real tongues. It's quiet in here now. Thank you, Jesus. Go ahead and read the word. Search the scriptures. The very word that they preach from is the same word of God that'll tell you what's going to happen. That same word that'll say, talking about the harvest and how the wheat and the tares would grow together into the end time. It's here now. We're at the harvest time. That same word of God would tell you that men are going to be sent to bind the tares for burning. When in the world? I'm going to tell you now. You show me any other age where one man's ever had as much power as some of these preachers have got today. I don't mean to call names, but let me throw out a few. Look around, you got your Jerry Falwells, your Oral Roberts, your Billy Grahams, your Dr. Schuellers, this, that, and the other. All of these big shot preachers. When have you ever seen preachers have as much power as what they've got? And what are they doing? They're trying to tie people to them. How many is listening to me now? Hallelujah. Every preacher's trying to get people to be his disciple instead of Jesus' disciple. I've been just as guilty, I reckon, as anybody else. Only difference between me, God give me some money, and I ain't going to build no hospitals and schools and amusement homes and old folks' homes or whatever. I'm going to use my money to preach the gospel with. Somebody say amen now. I don't have any multi-million-dollar projects that mankind's raised up. People fall for that mess. It's quiet in here now, but I'm going to tell you the truth. But what is it? Why in the last 3 or 4 years, preachers have come out of nowhere, got on top, binding people to them? Hello? It's the Bible being fulfilled. Never been this way in history. Oh, there may have been a Billy Sunday or something back there, make a little stir, but my God, not a worldwide stir like preachers are doing today. Amen. Well, that was amateurish compared to what they're doing today. What is it? It's men raised up. Men not preaching the revelation of Jesus Christ. They don't even tell you who God is. They don't tell you how to get saved. They soft-pedal every one of those issues. You show me one that'll cry out against sin. You don't find them crying out against sin. They'll ride the top of that fence. They're just trying not to offend anybody, to make a giver out of everybody. Well, if I had wanted to have done it, I could have, my God, I could have had 1,000 people. I could have put Thomas Walker to shame over here at one time. I'm not knocking Thomas Walker, don't misunderstand. I'm saying I drove by there a while ago. He's got a crowd.
0: You have been listening to the powerful classic sermon by my husband Jim Loudermilk. I hope you have enjoyed hearing this wonderful message. God is moving among His people today. I want you to know that God can heal you and He will bless you. Remember to tune in to our next radio broadcast where we're spreading the gospel of Jesus Christ in these last days. Remember the power of prayer. I want you to remember to go to your mailbox and write to me with your prayer request. I will send you 2 free gifts, a book entitled I Saw the Death Angel and the Change of the Soul, and also the 5 Keys to Success. There is nothing too hard for God, because I believe God can change things. And when you write to me, to help us stay on the broadcast and keep sending out these beautiful programs, please enclose a faith gift offering. I want you to send it to Sister Annie, P.O. Box 18035, Raleigh, North Carolina, 27619. That address again is Sister Annie, P.O. Box 18035, Raleigh, North Carolina, 27619. I see the old clock on the wall says that my time is up, and I want to say goodbye. God bless you for now, and remember, God loves you and God cares for you.

0: Hello and welcome to Viva Miami on WRMI. I'm Jeff White. At the recent meeting of the National Association of Shortwave Broadcasters in Birmingham, Alabama, one of the speakers was Steve Herman, former chief White House correspondent for the Voice of America, and now head of a journalism institute at the University of Mississippi. At the meeting, Steve gave an update on what's been going on at the U.S. Agency for Global Media.
1: First, I want to be able to give you an update, as best as I can objectively present it, on what's happening with the Voice of America and the U.S. Agency for Global Media. And USAGM, of course, I think most of you know, oversees not only VOA, but the Office of Cuba Broadcasting, which is now just Radio Martí, Radio Free Europe, Radio Liberty, Radio Free Asia, and the Middle East Broadcasting Networks. I retired officially from VOA, I think shortly after I spoke here last year. I think I retired at the end of June, and that also meant I was retiring from the U.S. Foreign Service under USAGM, not the State Department. I made it to about 19 years on staff, and that had followed a number of years as a Tokyo-based contract correspondent for VOA. I had planned to stick around a bit longer and perhaps return following retirement as a contractor in Washington, but it became clear that would not be feasible or desirable amid the virtual destruction of VOA and what is unfortunately an effort now to turn the rump of the organization into a administration mouthpiece, which is, by the way, a violation of the charter and firewall, which are both laws which were passed by Congress and signed by presidents. So even if I had agreed with the premise that the Voice of America should be a propaganda instrument of the White House, which I do not, obviously, that, for me, would, I believe, have meant potential future legal jeopardy, because any journalist at VOA who willfully ignores lawbreaking in the organization, which was a situation that I found myself in during the first Trump administration, when I was compelled to be a whistleblower to avoid what I saw as being complicit to illegal activity. In other words, I think those who kind of go along with the program, so to speak, may potentially be putting themselves in some future jeopardy, especially those that are in management or executive positions. Following an executive order that was signed on March 14, 2025, aimed at dismantling USAGM, VOA experienced an unprecedented near-total operational shutdown, which is what I went into some depth about that last year. And over the subsequent year, there have been a series of high-stakes federal lawsuits filed by journalists, media unions, press freedom groups, that have transformed VOA into a central battleground over these issues of executive overreach, civil service protections, and congressionally mandated spending. In March of this year, a landmark federal court ruling declared that the administration's actions were illegal, voiding the mass terminations and ordering the full restoration of VOA's broadcasting operations and personnel, which has not happened. The catalyst for all this was the president's executive order directing that USAGM, along with some other federal agencies, be downsized or eliminated to the maximum extent permitted by law. This was administered under the guidance of a political appointee, Carrie Lake, who sort of self-designated herself as the acting chief executive officer of USAGM and then sought to downsize VOA. The administration had publicly characterized VOA as a financial burden and expressed explicit ideological dissatisfaction with its editorial output. The president, since his first administration, had criticized VOA, including at one point calling it the voice of the Soviet Union and a pro-China propaganda outlet. Immediately after the president's executive order, DOGE, the so-called Department of Government Efficiency, compelled USAGM management to issue a statutory minimum memorandum that placed 1,042 civil service employees, VOA, on indefinite paid administrative leave. Those who have not taken a voluntary buyout or retired remain, most of them, on paid administrative leave. There have been a few brought back to work. I'll talk more about that in a minute. But all these staffers were locked out of the Cohen Federal Building, which is the Washington, D.C. headquarters. Their security credentials were deactivated and access to editorial networks severed. Transmitters and transponders were shut off. Listeners heard static, or TV viewers saw a music loop. And it's no wonder that African audiences were questioning whether there had been a coup in the United States. Hundreds of personal service contractors who comprised a vital portion of VOA's international newsrooms and specialized language services had their contracts abruptly suspended or terminated. Contractors at transmission sites lost their jobs. Some have since been called back to work. And as I mentioned, there were a number of different lawsuits filed. And the two primary ones, the main statutory pillars, are violations of the firewall and separations of power and appropriations. For fiscal 2025, Congress had explicitly appropriated $875 million to USAGM. I bet Jeff would like to have some of that money, with $260 million specifically earmarked by statute to fund VOA. The plaintiffs in the two primary lawsuits have argued that the executive branch possessed no constitutional or statutory authority to unilaterally refuse to spend money that had been explicitly directed by Congress. And the latest judgments, as I mentioned, significant ones, came this year. Judge Royce Lambert of the U.S. District Court for the District of Columbia ruled that essentially that what had been done was unlawful. Lambert, by the way, is a conservative appointee of Ronald Reagan. Carrie Lake described him as feeble and, quote, a rotund, woke, radical judge. Because her appointment was deemed unlawful, the court declared that all major administrative and operational actions taken under her tenure since March of 2025 were legally void ab initio. This directly invalidated a sweeping reduction in force decree issued in August of 2025, which had attempted to permanently eliminate hundreds of VOA positions. Because Judge Lambert had previously suspended the RIF pending a final ruling, these employees technically remained on the payroll throughout the litigation. In March, Judge Lambert had granted summary judgment on the plaintiff's Administrative Procedures Act claims, which had that initial decision had was about implementing what the USAGM was calling a statutory minimum to halt broadcasting to a very minimal level and place over 1,000 employees on mass administrative leave. The judge ruled that was arbitrary, capricious, and contrary to the law. There was a mandatory back-to-work order issued on March 2026, a total of 1,042 full-time federal employees who had been sidelined were ordered to return to duty. The physical and digital infrastructure of VOA was supposed to be rapidly reactivated. But the agency said it was impractical, impossible to immediately reissue all those security credentials and reprovision the IT network, their access to over 1,000 personnel. So there's a significant disparity remaining regarding the temporary and contracted workforce and Judge Lambert's orders. And there are, you know, other lawsuits going on. It's a whipsaw. It's very complicated. It's very distressing for the journalists and technicians and operators and engineers and management that just want to go back to work. Because keep in mind, before all this happened, Voice of America, you know, had a massive international footprint, 49 language services, reaching an estimated 361 million people weekly. Today, its actual active operations are constrained to minimal outputs, struggling under the weight of the ongoing legal battles between these district court restoration orders and appeals court interventions. Right now, we're down, or VOA is down to six languages. The remaining services are heavily concentrated in a few high-priority strategic regions, including the Persian service. The other languages that are up at a minimal degree is Kurdish, Dari and Pashto for Afghanistan, Mandarin, and Korean. There's about 130 staff members, as best as we can tell, that are currently on duty and involved in production or output. It's a very sad situation. 600 personal service contractors who had previously managed the day-to-day operations of many of the foreign language newsrooms remain entirely excluded from active operations. Some people have noticed that USAGM is now running some recruiting advertisements to hire new contractors. Carrie Lake ordered removal of equipment from the Cohen Federal Building. Some studios were destroyed, and she canceled the lease for a new office building on Pennsylvania Avenue that VOA was to move to over a period of some years because who's been to the Cohen Federal Building, the VOA headquarters? Okay, I call it the Museum of Broadcasting, right? I mean, not only was a lot of the equipment in there very old, but the building itself was, you know, built during the Depression. But GSA essentially had kicked out VOA from that building, giving them a deadline, I think, of 2028. So Carrie Lake decided, well, we'll get some space over at the NASA building in D.C., which only had one small studio that VOA could utilize. It's just impractical.
0: That was Steve Herman, former chief White House correspondent of the Voice of America, speaking at the NASB annual meeting in Birmingham, Alabama. If you want to write to us here at Viva Miami, the address is info@wrmi.net. 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

0: It is written, Man shall not live by bread alone, but by every word that proceedeth out of the mouth of God. Welcome to Living the Bible with Miyako Namihira.
1: Everyone, today I want to talk about ice treatment. 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You want to use only ice treatment. 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It's best not to go beyond 15 minutes because you might freeze the tissue. If the area is not black and blue or blood vessel is not broken, then you can use hot and cold treatment. In other words, you can prepare 2 pans, one with ice water, the other hot water. Then you're going to put your feet, your sprained leg into hot water, then to cold water, alternately, maybe 30 seconds each. And if the water gets lukewarm, then you can add hot water. You can add ice to ice water. You can repeat this several times, 30 seconds to 1 minute. If the hot water is too hot, you can shorten it too. This is very effective. If you put Epsom salt into it, it's more effective. Epsom salt is very effective. One time, my brother went to New York for his business, and he stayed in the hotel high, maybe about 36th floor. Unfortunately, the elevator was broken, so he had to come down by stairs with heavy luggage. By the time he came down to the first floor, he was ready to collapse. His feet gave away, and he couldn't stand up too well. And time to time, his feet just collapsed, and he just drops to the floor. Some people thought he was drunken. Anyway, when we picked him up at the airport, He collapsed. His feet gave away and collapsed. So when he came to the house, my house, I told him to take a bath, a foot bath. I mean, sit bath with hot foot sit bath with Epsom salt. With one treatment, his mother was firmed up, and he didn't have to collapse anymore, even though the muscle ache was still there a little bit. So this hot bath, hot and cold, with Epsom salt is pretty effective. And every time when you have a trouble with muscle or bone ache, it's very nice to do a ice massage. It's very effective. One time, my friend asked me to go to visit her friend, so we went. This lady was elderly, and she had accident, and her hand could not go up at all. She had a hard time to comb her hair, to change her clothes. Then I suggested to do an ice massage. Then my friend asked me to go to freezer and get the ice there and do the demonstration right there on the patient, on the lady that we were visiting. I wondered whether it was a good idea, but I consented and that's what I did. It was so interesting. Her hand could not go up. But while I was doing the ice massage, her hand literally could go up higher and higher. That amazed me and also my friend and the patient. After that, she decided to do some treatment and she got well 100%. It was very interesting. This ice massage is very effective. One time, I held something too heavy for my back. It was way too heavy. And I carried it too long. After that, I noticed the heaviness was settling on my back. Little by little, I noticed the heaviness became heavier settling. Then later, I started to have pain. Then ended up, it was really painful, and there was a time that I could not get up from bed. The pain was so severe, I decided to do ice massage. The pain was so severe, I just pressed that ice into my back where it hurt. I did way more than 15 minutes, which I shouldn't. But interestingly enough, half of the pain was gone. And time to time, I did that ice massage. Then other time, I did massage with my palm. I massaged, rubbed my back every time I had a chance. Then after that, I did some exercise of my back. I stiffened up my back where it hurts, especially. I stiffed up my back and suddenly let it go. I tied it up or stiff up and for several seconds and let it go. I repeated this through the day when I remembered. Pretty soon, gradually, my pain was gone and I have no more pain this day. There was a time I could not lift up anything. But then gradually I could lift up things. Then I can lift up heavy things now. But sometimes I feel that heaviness on my back again. So when I feel that, as soon as I feel that, I start doing this massage and also exercise for my back. Stiffen up and let it go. Stiffen up and let it go. And these things really helped me. And whenever you have a chance, try to massage, rub it with your palm. What you're doing is you're bringing more blood to the area, so more oxygen heal quicker. It is known higher concentration of oxygen will heal quicker and better. Of course, if you are eating junk food and bad food, alcohol, tobacco, caffeine, and bad drinks, sugar drinks, of course, the healing will delay. You have to eat good food, wholesome food. If you eat too much junk food, too much sugary food, too much sugar-contained food, sugar will deprive calcium from your bone. That's why people who eat too much sweet, sugary food will develop osteoporosis or bone disease, weakening of your bones. That's why if you want to strengthen your backbone, your bone of your body, you have to stop eating sugar food. Take sugar in natural form, like a date sugar or a little bit of honey is okay, and dates, all these natural sweets, not the refined this white sugar or brown sugar is not good either. So try to avoid those sugar filled food. Ice cream is bad, and soda water is very bad. Caffeine, Coca-Cola, all these 7-Ups, all this beverage is very harmful. Try to drink juice, concentrated juice, which doesn't have frozen concentrate, or apple juice, which doesn't have sugar. But best drinks is water. If you drink 6 to 8 cups of water a day, not with meal, not with food, but in between meal, this will have a good effect for your body. First of all, it will take all the poisons of your body, in your body, and helps your constipation. And water is so much needed in the body to do a proper function. Every cell needs water. Your brain is filled with water. About 80% of the brain is water. 65 to 70% of the body is water. So we cannot be healthy if we lack water. 2 cups of water, warmer the better. As soon as you wake up, 2 cups of water to drink. Then between breakfast and lunch, you can drink another 2 cups. Between lunch and supper, 2 more cups of water. You have 6 cups there. And if you want to increase, you can drink 2.5, 2.5, and 2.5. Don't drink with meal because it will cause maldigestion, dilute your digestive juice. And you can eat whole wheat bread instead of white bread. Nutrition is 7 times better with whole wheat bread. In order to get same amount of slice of brown whole wheat bread, you have to eat 7 pieces of white bread. But then it causes obese is another area causes all kinds of trouble and diseases, heart trouble, high blood pressure, diabetes, kidney disease, all kinds of disease. So it is best to eat wholesome food, brown rice instead of white rice, and try to eat as raw food as possible, raw vegetable and raw fruits. It will really help our body to give it nutrition. Nowadays, meats are the big source of cause of trouble, cause of diseases. Cancer is, it is known that cancer is directly related to meat consumption. Milk is another one too. Milk will give big allergy problem. Milk is known to give a allergy problem. So it is best to avoid milk and milk products nowadays, especially if you are a little sick

well, and drink lots of water, rest well, and positive thinking. Good heart, benevolent heart will enhance immune system. I hope everybody will get the best health by practicing these good natural remedies. Cosmos, a little flower, survived through the harsh frost. The little beautiful pink cosmos lived through the darkness of the cruel freezing night, while all other flowers died and turned brown. It was a heavy frost with a chilly wind which killed all the flowers. Indeed, no flowers survived but one little flower. It was waving in the gentle breeze and was glaring in the warmth of soft rising sunray. How precious it appeared to me. With God's grace, we can live our lives like of that pretty little cosmos, which survived through the harshness of the dark night of the winter, the most cruel trials in the life. I believe we can also testify of our sweet song of our heart with the fragrance of gentleness and purity of our spirit. The trials and temptation come and go in the lives of all who exist on this earth, leaving tragedy, sorrow, pain, and death behind. Some survive the torment and suffering and still bloom their life in full to glorify their Maker in the midst of adversity and the most trying circumstances. With His tender grace, they have learned to live the sweetest life, filled with the fragrance of sweet music from heaven. Such a life I want to live for my Savior's sake, as I behold Him upon the cross of the Calvary, bleeding, suffering, and dying in my place, and as I also gaze upon Him on the throne in the majesty of His glory through the pearly gate. My desire is set steadfastly upon Him who loves me and watches over me in my journey to reach home, which He prepared for me and others. I want to be an overcomer, like of that little pink cosmos, which overcame the frost and the chilly wind of the winter night.

0: 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Therefore, with loving kindness have I drawn thee. Jeremiah 31:3.
1: Let us hear the conclusion of the whole matter. Fear God and keep His commandments, for this is whole duty of man. For God shall bring every work into judgment with every secret things, whether it be good or whether it be evil. Ecclesiastes Chapter 12, verse 13 and 14. God has a purpose for my life, for your life, for every life. Even though we may have crushing hardships, He loves us, and God works mysterious ways His wonders to perform. Elizabeth Bunyan.

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0: Welcome to God's Mighty Word with John Reed. Today, you'll hear how God's power can work more effectively in your life and the keys to His promises becoming real for you.
1: Hi, this is John Reed. Thanks for tuning in today to God's Mighty Word. We've been looking into the book of Acts. And what I want to do is outline the theme as to what was causing God to move in the book of Acts. And a lot of times, you know, we're familiar with Acts chapter 1 and 2, of the day of Pentecost, and the initial sermon by Peter. But throughout the rest of Acts, these same themes keep reoccurring. And when God tells you something over and over and over again in the Word of God, there's a reason. And the book of Acts is given to us as a reason. It's not just a history book of what happened to the early church. It is a guideline for us who are in today's church. Why can't the evangelism, why can't the move and the spread of the gospel happen in today's world like it did in the book of Acts? Now, praise God, we hear of revivals all throughout the world. And thank God we have the amazing tools these days that the early church didn't have. Radio, television, the printed word. But sometimes we're missing the most important ingredient. And that is the power of the Holy Spirit to actually cause revival. Because, you know, you by yourself, no matter how good of a witness you give somebody, no matter how many Bible verses you repeat to them, no matter how eloquently you explain the gospel to somebody, if the Holy Spirit is not dealing in their hearts, if the Holy Spirit is not taking your words and driving it into the hearts of that person with conviction, that person won't get saved. They may agree with you that you have good points. They may agree with you that you've presented your case well. They may even agree that they should get saved, that they should follow God. But without the Holy Spirit's witness in their heart, without the Holy Spirit's conviction and working in them, they won't be coming to Jesus. Because what did Jesus say? It is the Spirit that gives life. And that's what being born again is. We receive the life of God in our hearts. So we're going to look now at Acts chapter 10. And recently we looked at this wonderful vision that Cornelius had and how God instructed Peter to bring the gospel to people other than the Jewish people. Because at that time, most of the Christians were Jewish, and they felt that Jesus came just for the Jews. Hey, he was their Messiah. And so, you know, the rest of the world, sorry about that. We've got our Messiah, and we're saved, and we're following him. And however, God had much bigger plans. And I want you to understand something. In your life today, God has much bigger plans than you think he has for you. Well, someone may say that, well, I sure haven't seen it happening lately, and I haven't seen it happening for years. But a lot of times, things you're doing for God today, you won't see the results for a while. Paul the Apostle says that one plants, but God causes the increase. God causes the work to happen. So we need to be faithful wherever we are. Wherever we're planted, we need to be faithful and serve God. But don't think you're not part of a big move of God. Now, whatever part you have in God's plan, it's an important part. A lot of times we tend to feel, well, if I don't have that important of a part, then I don't really need to apply myself that diligently to it. That's very wrong. We need to apply ourselves just as hard, just as energetic to whatever God has us to do, whether it's something very small in our eyes and in other people's eyes, or something very large. Because the Word of God says that He is causing the whole body of Christ to work together to spread the Word of God throughout the world. So whatever your part is, do it with all of your heart. But the other important thing is whatever you're doing, we need to do it with the anointing and the unction of the Holy Spirit. Because that's what happened in the early church in the book of Acts. And that is our guide. So Peter had this vision. Cornelius had this vision. God told Peter, I want you to preach to the Gentiles. Bring them the Word of God. They were gloriously saved, the members of Cornelius' household. They were baptized in the Holy Spirit. And then what happened? People got mad at him. The rest of the church, the leader said, hey, what are you doing, Peter? You're going outside of our plan. You're not doing what we think we should do. You're following God, and you're not following the official establishment of our denomination. You're not following the official guidelines of how you're supposed to do this, this, and this. Well, when the Word of God and the Holy Spirit start moving, guess what? God is bigger than our church bylaws. God is bigger than our denomination. God is bigger than our country. So let's follow the Holy Spirit and let's follow God. And He's going to open up some wonderful things in your life when we follow Him. Well, Peter was defending himself. He was defending, hey, for the rest of the leaders of the church. Well, you know, I had this vision and God told me to do this. And thank God, real men of God, when they see God moving, they recognize it. And they recognize it and said, you know what, Peter? You're exactly right. Now, this is in Acts chapter 11, verse 15. And as I began to speak, the Holy Spirit fell upon them just as He did upon us at the beginning. And see, that's what we are also privileged with today. Whether it's a year later, 5 years later, 10 years later, 2,000 years later, God says the Holy Spirit can fall upon us just as He did upon them at the beginning. Man, I want some of that. If that's out there with my name on it, that I can have that, if I go after God with all of my heart, and if I obey Him, I want it. Let's not pass on anything God has for us. And then he says in verse 16, and I remember the word of the Lord, how He used to say, John baptized with water, but you will be baptized with the Holy Spirit. Therefore, if God gave to them the same gift as He gave to us, also after believing in the Lord Jesus Christ, who is I that I could stand in God's way? And when they heard this, they quieted down and glorified God, saying, well, then God has granted to the Gentiles also the repentance that leads to life. Now, what we also see happen is, because of the persecution that was going on in the church, the Christians scattered. And thank God, as they scattered, they were preaching. In verse 20, it says, but there were some of them, men of Cyprus and Cyrene, who came to Antioch and began speaking to the Greeks also, preaching the Lord Jesus. And look at this. This is the Holy Spirit. This is what we need today. The hand of the Lord was with them, and a large number who believed turned to the Lord. Now, it may not be popular, but I have to say something here. If our churches are not growing, if new believers are not being added, is the hand of the Lord with us to the degree God wants it to? I believe that if we are preaching the Word of God, if we're living for God with all of our hearts and praying and seeking God, the hand of the Lord will be in our ministry. Where there is a moving of the Spirit, these go hand in hand. So, just like if your car is riding down the road very nice and suddenly it starts to sputter and stop and rolls over to the side of the road, what do? You could get out of the car and start berating the car and saying, well, I guess my car just isn't meant to drive anymore. Or you could get a big stick out and start banging on the tires, banging on the hood, saying, come on, drive. Well, it's not going anywhere because it's out of gas. All you have to do is just fill the gas tank with gas, and the car will operate perfectly again. And in our churches and in our lives, we may be low on that fuel of the Holy Spirit. We don't have to get a different car. The car still works. The car will still go if we'll just fill the tank with the Holy Spirit. So let's do that. Start with you. Start with yourself. Start seeking God. Let's start reading the Word of God every day. Let's start praying every day. Book of Joshua. We all talk about how great a man of God Joshua was. Well, what did Moses say to Joshua? He said, meditate on the words every day, and you will have success wherever you go. And whatever you're doing, if we put the Word of God first, and we feed on the Word of God, and we spend time praying, I believe you'll start to see prosperity in your spiritual life and in your natural life. And when I say prosperity, I mean more than just financial. I'm talking about, first, the prosperity of your soul, the gifts of the Lord, the fruits of the Spirit, the joy of the Lord, the peace of the Lord springing up in your heart. You will start to have the fruits of the Spirit growing in you. And then you'll start to see, when you minister, you'll start to see a greater effect by the Holy Spirit. These are all things that are available to you, so we must choose to use them. We need to choose. What did Jesus say in the Garden of Gethsemane? What could you not watch with me? To His disciples. See, we as disciples, we have this marvelous vehicle given to us called salvation. It's already, it'll drive down the road perfectly in our Christian life if we'll just keep it filled with gasoline, with the power and the fuel of the Holy Spirit. So if your tank is low, if you're on fumes, and I know we've all been there, where we feel like our Christian life is just on fumes, isn't it? You're sputtering and barely getting along. Well, the problem isn't the car. It's not the vehicle that God gave us. It's the fuel we're putting into it. So let's get to a gas station, a Holy Spirit gas station, and let's fuel up. And then we'll start roaring down the highway of God's path and plan for our lives. Hallelujah. Well, that's what the disciples here did too. And then it says that a large number who had believed turned to the Lord. Now, verse 22 said that the news about them reached the ears of the church of Jerusalem. And they sent Barnabas off to Antioch. And when he arrived and witnessed the grace of God, he rejoiced and began to encourage them all with resolute heart to remain true to the Lord. God may have done a wonderful experience in your life. You may have had a wonderful salvation. But guess what? To keep going on with God, you need to have a resolute heart. You have to have a heart that says, you know what? I'm just not in this while I'm feeling good emotions. I'm not just in this while it's popular. I'm not just in this for the initial joy of salvation. I'm in this for the long haul. And that's what we need today. We need that resolution of heart to remain true to the Lord. Verse 24 says, "For he was a good man." And here's something we see over and over in the book of Acts. It's been said of Philip. It's been said of Stephen. It says he was full of the Holy Spirit and of faith. Because Jesus said in Acts chapter 1, verse 8, "But you shall receive the gift of the Holy Spirit, the power of the Holy Spirit." The path is all throughout the Word of God, especially in the book of Acts. And considerable numbers were brought to the Lord. There we have it again. Church growth. God moving. God doing powerful things. And we have here in Antioch, very interesting, is where the followers of Jesus were first called Christians. Now, we're going to go and look to the next chapter in Acts chapter 12. And we're going to see another instance where trials and tribulations came upon the church. And yes, trials and tribulations are in this world. We'll all have them. No, it's not God sending them to us. But God has sent us the Holy Spirit to help us overcome them and to grow through them. Now, in verse 1, it says, "Now about that time, Herod the king laid hands on some who belonged to the church in order to mistreat them. And he had James, the brother of John, put to death with a sword. When he saw it pleased the Jews, he proceeded to arrest Peter also. Now it was during the days of unleavened bread." Verse 4, "When he had seized him, he put him in prison, delivering him to four squads of soldiers to guard him, intending after the Passover to bring him out to the people." So Peter was kept in prison. Now, this is a dark hour for Peter. Have you ever noticed that sometimes when you're going all out for God, you're serving God with all of your heart, something comes surrounded by tribulation, surrounded by problems? Well, what do? We just say, "Well, I guess this is God's will for me. I'm just going to have to put up with this and endure it and suffer." No, that's not what Peter and the early church did. It says in verse 5, "But prayer for him was being made fervently by the church to God." This is something we have to really clearly understand. Not everything that happens in this world to us is brought to us by God. Just living in this world, we're going to have problems. We're going to have trials. There's going to be people who get sick. We're going to have emotional issues. We're going to have financial issues. It's part of this world. Now, what do we do? Some people say, "Well, it's just God teaching us a lesson." Well, if God's just teaching us a lesson, then why do we pray to get out of it? No, when those trials and tribulations come, it is time to seek God and pray for God to move and to intercede. But look at this. It wasn't just him praying. It was being made fervently by the church of God. If you're faced with a trial, a real serious problem in your life, I believe it's time to pray fervently. I believe it's time for us to seek God with all of our hearts, to get others to pray, to call the church, to call the pastor, to call the other believers in the fellowship, and to pray and seek God. How can we just get by with a little well where I'm facing a terrible trial in my life? But, you know, I'll spend 30 seconds before dinner and pray grace. I'll spend a couple of minutes before I go to bed at night, pray. No, you're not praying fervently. If we want the same results Peter had in this desperate trial, I believe we're going to have to do the same thing that Peter and the early church did. It says, was made fervently by the church of God. Somehow in our microwave age, where everything is instant, where everything is easy, where we can get an app for everything, where we can download software for everything we need, we can pop a meal in the microwave and cook it up in a minute, we think that's how our relationship with God's going to be. Because that's how everything else is. There's 500 channels on cable TV. I get everything I need at the touch of a button. Well, if we apply that to our relationship with God, it will not work. Because in Hebrews it says, Jesus Christ is the same yesterday, today, and forever. And if God moved in the early church through people seeking Him earnestly when they had a trial, when they had a tribulation, I believe that's how God's going to move today. God's not going to change just because of the age we live in. God is not going to change just because we want Him to be more convenient and the more to fit our schedule. So I suggest, to the same degree that problem is causing you trials and tribulations, to the same degree that whatever is going on in your or others' lives that is causing you misery, is causing you to be upset, is causing you problems in this life, to that same degree, go after God with all of your heart. If that problem's coming against you 100%, you go after God with 100%. If that problem is going full after you and is not letting up, then you go after God 100% and don't let up. Because that, I believe, is how we're going to start to see the real moving of God. You know, it's easy to get up and say, oh, do this and do this and do this, and here's my little 3 easy keys to a miracle. You know what I found? That doesn't work too much. What I have found works is when we seek God with all of our hearts, put Him back first in our life, make time for God and seek Him, and draw close to Him, that's what works. That's where we start to see the moving of God. And yes, it's not very often as fast as I want or as easy as I want, but that's what the Word of God says. Where we have a problem is when the problem is beating us up 100% and we want to give 10% to God. We want to go after God with 5 or 10 or 15 or 25% of our effort. That's not what the early church did. So, believer, let's go after God with all of our hearts. And I believe we're going to start to see God delivering us as He did Peter here. Well, what happened is the night before they were about to bring Him out and execute Him. Why does God wait till the night before sometimes? Man, I wish He didn't. I wish He'd give us a lot of buffer time. I wish He'd give us a lot of extra time. I wish He would just answer my prayer a lot faster, don't you? But look, God's God. We're going to have to just trust Him that He knows what He's doing. Amen? So Peter was delivered out of this jail miraculously by angels. And then it says he went back to where he knew the believers were gathered. And they didn't even believe him. You know what? We don't have to have perfect faith. Here was a prayer meeting going on. It says when he realized that he went to the house of Mary, the mother of John, knocked at the door of the gate, and a servant girl named Rhoda came to answer. What was happening? They were having an intercessory prayer meeting. Man, they were storming the gates of heaven. It wasn't just a few of them. I imagine that a lot of the believers in the area were there praying and interceding. Well, she ran in and announced Peter was standing at the gate. So the servant girl was so excited that it was Peter, didn't even open the door, just ran and told everyone, guess what? Your miracle is here. Peter's standing outside at the gate. Well, what did all these believers who were praying God so fervently do? They said to her, you're out of your mind. But she kept insisting it was so. They kept saying, no, you're wrong. It can't be. Thank God we don't have to be perfect for God to use us. Thank God we don't have to be perfect, God, to hear our prayer and deliver us. All He's looking for is effort. He's not looking for perfection in your life. He's just looking for that heart that is sincere to go after God. And that's

motivates you to say, you know what, I'm tired of how it's been the last 2 years or 5 years or 10 years or 20 years. I'm going to seek God. I'm going to seek Him like I did in the early days. I'm going to seek Him stronger than I ever had before. Thank God we don't have to be perfect. We don't have to pray perfectly. We don't have to have perfect faith. We don't have to have a perfect Christian walk for God to answer. But we do have to have a sincere one. And that's what these believers were doing. They were sincerely seeking heaven. Well, thank God, Peter kept knocking. And when they'd opened the door, they saw him and were amazed. You know what? I admit, I'm amazed too when I see God moving. When I see an answer to prayer, I'm still amazed. Because we're human. We're children. We're God's children. And it's so refreshing and so wonderful to see when God moves. But motioning to them with his hand to be silent, he described to them how the Lord had led him out of prison. Well, God moved. But what does it say in verse 24? But the word of the Lord continued to grow and to be multiplied. In the middle of the trial, in the middle of the persecution, in the middle of this terrible tribulation, God's people sought the Lord. You don't have to be perfect. You don't have to be the world's greatest Christian. Just with all your heart, seek the Lord. Now, the next chapter goes on to say even more how these believers were seeking God. Acts chapter 13, verse 1. Now there were at Antioch, in the church that was there, prophets and teachers, Barnabas and Simeon, who was called Niger, and Lucius of Cyrene, Manon, who had been brought up with Herod the Tetrarch and Saul. Can we see what's happening? Things are growing. Now it's the church is growing beyond Jerusalem, beyond just the Jewish people. It's growing into the Gentiles. It's growing into Antioch. People are being saved, and guess what? Other people are being called to the ministry. Other people are wanting to be used by God. They saw what happened to Stephen. They saw what happened to Philip. They saw the lives of the 12 disciples. They see what was going on with the people who are in the upper room, and they want in on it. And I will guarantee you, it may not be happening around where you're at. It may not be happening around those close to you, but God is moving all over this world, and you want to get in on it. I want to get in on it. And they were seeking God. Verse 2, it says, while they were ministering to the Lord and fasting, the Holy Spirit said, set apart to me Barnabas and Saul for the work to which I have called them. Now that's very interesting. A lot of people say, I only wish I knew what God wanted me to do. You know, John, I would really want to do it for God, but I just don't know. So until I do, until He tells me, I'm not going to seek Him as hard as I can because I need to know what I'm supposed to do. Well, the early church reversed that. They sought Him earnestly, as we just see here. Then the Holy Spirit told them what to do. If you're seeking the will of God for your life, don't spend so much time agonizing over, do I have the answer yet? Spend your time seeking God. Trust Him for the answer, yes. Because in James it says, if any of you lack wisdom, let him ask of God, and God will give it. But let him ask in faith, nothing wavering. So what you do is say, God, I need an answer here. And then do as the Word of God says. Believe He's heard you. Mark 11:24, whatsoever things you desire. When you pray, believe you receive them, you shall have them. So just believe, Lord, I thank you've heard my prayer. I've asked for wisdom in this area. But in the meantime, until I hear it, until the answer is manifested in my heart through the witness of the Holy Spirit, I'm going to seek you, and I'm going to pray, and I'm going to seek you every day until I know exactly what to do. See, isn't that a lot better than just straining and stressing? Oh, God, what is it you want me to do? Oh, please tell me, what do I do here? What do I do here? Oh, that gets so hard, doesn't it? No, this is what the early church did. They sought God, and they sought Him diligently. And it goes back to Matthew chapter 6, verse 33. Seek ye first the kingdom of God and His righteousness, and all these things shall be added to you. You may not have everything down perfectly. You may not be the perfect Christian. I'm sure none of us are. But if we'll give Him our sincere heart, and Jeremiah says, when you seek Him with all your heart, that's when we're going to start to see the plans of God moving in our lives, moving in our church, moving in our city. And as we see through the entire Word of God, especially the book of

0: God doesn't require perfect people. He just requires sincere believers who want to follow him. So let's do that sincerely. Let's give our hearts to God. Let's seek him with all of our hearts. As we see throughout the book of Acts, people sought God, the Holy Spirit showed up, and things happened. People got saved, people got healed, people got filled with the Holy Spirit, people saw the miracles of God, but they go in that order. Sincere, seek, God moves. So let's do that.
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Bust it up, kid. Papa, one of your wives. Papa, that's your son. Papa, your old husband. Papa, over here, everybody. Not one henpecked man and not one overlord and in your face woman is going to glory like we hear you preach instruction order. God's way. Caleb figured it out. Joshua figured it out too. They went to community preach. Moses figured it out. Man. Rest of them wandered in the wilderness, did what their wives wanted, eat, pretty much, or what they wanted. The husband, the head of the wife. Christ is the head. Preacher of the day. He is the head of the church. James and John and Thomas and Matthew and the apostle Paul. Other 70, we here if they stay that way. He is the Savior of the God. He ain't the head of nobody. Don't obey what the hell they are preaching. They train preaching. They say what they want. Carefully scripted not to offend the people that they tight with. We preaching. They know that way. They might even talk about buying and hiring the rhino too a little bit. But they won't correct the sins in the choir. We bust that we preaching on them. The church is serving under Christ. Preaching so that the wife be their husband. Pentecost, they're the worst. She done got the Holy Ghost and done read a few scriptures. She had no need no man teach her anything. The Spirit teaches that we preaching today. They think it's that way. You wait till the unleashing. Hospitals get you anyway like that, building on sinking sands or wood, hay and stubble and flesh, pull it, they doing stuff to it too. But love your wife. Christ love the church. How did he love the church? Rebuking it, counseling it, correcting it, in righteousness. We know what she's going to do. We know what some of them stay together if you can, all you can. Some of them went the other direction. He turned to the 12 and he coddled them. Will you also go away? Stay together if you can. I know she's not going to take any correction from a male. Never. What are you preaching? Put it blood. Right now. You wait till they really come down the line. The new world order, the beast in the 42 months. What are you preaching now? She might soften down a tad. It might be too late, though. Esau tried to find in Judas repentance. Couldn't we preach? How many chips you want, pull it, blood? The fire might sanctify. The fire! Cleanse it with the washing of water. The fire! They know they're preaching dead. They're dead. How you good? It's dead. Call no man your father upon this earth. Unless he's a sin-killing, rebuking, reproving, crying aloud, anointed. Pounding. I am a preaching apostle, friend, whether you believe it or not. I was raised up to cry out against this evil generation the best I could. Pull it, plug. Precept upon precept. God, the house of the female. Be in subjection to her husband. The word of God be not blasphemed. What are you preaching? They used to preach, friend, not no more. They know this stuff that ain't got no belly for it. We are you preaching? Some of the old ones, we're aware of what you're saying completely. And they'll play with them, the younger ones, and daddy, pull it. Don't give me the count, mean we're going to stiff. Only a little bit you're going to stiffen up. Wash it with the water of the water of the word. Present it to yourself in glory, church. Respond to regular in your thing. Hold there. When you want your chips, that cat. Wrinkled up, bro. Like praying. They pray a little bit like raisins and prunes. They won't preach to you, right? I know because you're going to come out from among them. You know you're not either. How many times they going to make them shut down church? Did nobody make you? Were you preaching today? The devil didn't make you sin. Hey, were you preaching? Were you preaching today? Wash it with the sanctifier by the word of the word. The word of the word.
哟，明白了，爸爸啦，哎呦，我明白了，爸爸啦，好嘞，谢谢 preacher， but why you lied upon lies what we want to， but preacher you got a little stuff catch up， 爸爸啦，嘿。We preaching on it sometimes. 2 Timothy chapter 2. We know we're going to do what we want. No, you'll do what you want, what they want. You hit people right between the eye with the truth, friend, pull it, plug, pull it, plug. They'll write it down again and sear it up. We got to run with my people to hell, everybody. 2 Timothy chapter 2. 19, nevertheless, the foundation. Unless somebody else is going to hear everybody. But stand is sure having this seal, the Lord knows them that are here. But everyone that named the name of Christ depart from it. They used to have no problem defining what sin and iniquity is. What are you preaching? Years and years and years. Oh, so we might do a little bit now. We got to. But see, times, we're going to have to tighten that. We know we are. But maybe 6 months to a year, we have a saying in America, you kick the can down the road. You just keep the situation that we keep preaching today. But for it has not only vessels of gold and silver, but what it has to. The fire is on the water. The fire is on the water. Wood and earth, females running through bullet blood, wood, hay, and stubble. I mean to build for my personal life on gold, silver, and precious stones. Because hearing those words, well done, thou good and faithful servant, it means something to me. It used to mean something to old time people, yes it did. The way they lived their life. They had to. It was in them to do it, but it ain't in them, it ain't in them now. That driving force. The hand of God bullet plug. The man that prepared himself for me. The man of your vessel under water. The sanctified me for the master user. The man to help what you want to. The man he preaching now. They'll tell him when. Chips. Shots too. But they won't. They can put it in the food you ain't get what you preaching. The FDA, the Federal Death Administration, will allow help them do a bullet. Hey, preaching on it now. If I tell them to, the blood when she figures it, hey, yeah, the blood, hey, yeah, the blood. Politicians know they got to get the soccer mom signed on. That's the term they use here to win elections. They'll steal what they want. I tell you, when she signs on, we had all the left we can stand, but you preaching. Oh, we can stand. Call your buddies, call your friend, your uncle, your daddy. And resist, we will not. Not much. See how it goes. They know the mass resistance in the tender of me. But lock your damn firearms out there too, but I didn't tell you to use them. When a globalist stir up the hornet's nest, the real head of the home, it shouldn't be though, the one we eat preaching today. You will us. The blood must have followed righteousness. The blood, faith and charity with peace, and they call on them out of the blood. The Bible said, well, there's shame in Jeremiah 6 when they committed abomination. Tell me, preacher. They're not at all the same. Neither can they blush. They read the Bible. They got them pegged living smack dab in the middle of a dust. They don't even care, friend. They can't blush. They're past feeling on that. They do what they want on other things. Foolish and unlearned question of her. They do just astray. But you want to take care. The servant of the Lord must not stray. They gentle to all men and have to teach her. Tell you, patience are running out. Only a seed. The very elect will not be deceived by the end. What are you preaching? Where are you, friend? Satan was thrown out of heaven. Because he didn't do it God's way. Pull it, plug, pull it, plug, pull it, plug, pull it, plug, pull it, plug. The kingdom of heaven is like a man with a net and went out and gathered of every kind. When he got to the shore, he put the good, sanctified, obedient in the vessel and cast the bad away. They used to preach, friend. They let you know. They let you know you got to live this stuff, friend. Every bit of it, a little bit more, too. But meekness destruction knows that opponents himself.
preaching lady. Some of the leaders still dress like they did in the 1930s and 40s and teens too. Pharisees and scribes, hourly appear, we preaching today. We need to appear righteous. Full of blood. Meekness. Moses was meek above all men on the face of the earth. He won't no chump, though. We preaching that. The striking those that oppose himself. We deliver, brother. What could hell him? That God peradventure will give them repentance. But if not have any people, God will give them the ability to repent in the hand of heaven. Which he wants. If those that mean to make heaven their home, whatever the situation may be, stay together if you can. Recover themselves out of the snare of the devil with a man of God pumping truth to them and their eyes fixed on these scriptures as they preached and prophesied and studying it out, and recover yourself out of the snare of the devil and taken captive by him. Everybody. Perfecting holiness. We want to improve, and we don't necessarily want to perfect and leave. Precept upon precept. You jam this stuff. Titus chapter 3, where he goes again, pull it plug. When there's too many days going to church and singing and making music and getting further and further away from affirming these things constantly, you know the devil be preaching, he's a tired to them. Titus chapter 3, the greatness of the faithful Satan, the faith I will affirm constantly, the high government in the home, the high Michael to hell, everybody. Constantly, that they that believe in God might be careful to maintain extremely good works. 40 in 2 months is coming, friend. The house of David waxed strong and stronger, but that David waxed strong and stronger. It's on its way to the end. But the house of Saul, the used to be's, that flunked out, and the Spirit of God had left them pretty much. Waxed weaker and weaker. That crazy too, friend. That many be offended, betrayed, one of the hate, we preach it. These things are profitable and good, and we preach them. The foolish questions and genealogy contention and strive and avoid them, and striving about the law, they're improper and vain. But man, that is a heretic after the first and second admonition. But God's kind of admonition, like Paul coming out whooping your fatty. But the good news, Pentecost and holiness. They don't preach like they, well, we don't preach like they used to in great-granddaddy's day. When did Yahweh change? We changed. What did he say in previous chapter? Verse 15, these things speak and exhort and rebuke with all authority. Let no man despise thee. These men in this Bible, holiness used to preach for him. Long ago, many, many generations ago, several. Those people meant to copy the apostles' type of holiness used to preach, friend. Hey, preaching, full of blood. Affirm constantly, washing the water. Because if you don't affirm constantly, Satan's going to come try to talk them out of it. Yeah. Go make some music, brother. He preaching today. Music don't offend anybody. Reproof and rebuke and correction and righteousness offends a lot of people. But some older people know what you're saying, though. We used to live tighter when they really whooped us years ago. Pull it blood. Used to, friend. Don't you know the virgins that lost the oil? Pull it blood. Matthew 28. I'm not running this. He preached. These priests hold just like I do all the others. Just about. But they could. They always had to monitor to keep back. They preached on them. Matthew 28, 16 and 11 disciples. The Galilee. The blue places, they be preaching today. They'll move it around. It's hard to find a red. They steal election, friend. This has been going on a long time. But with Trump's situation, it was obvious. To me, it's obvious. The other side got some votes. You got enough crazy leftists and blacks and everything else. Pull it, plug. The pull of D. Lima. They might not always do that, though. What are you preaching? The Bible said you can get offended if you want to.
My hope is built on nothing less but Jesus' blood and righteousness. What's the black preacher say? My hope is built on nothing less than Democrats and wickedness. What are you preaching today? I meant what I told you. You know, you're right. You're right. He's a front man for the Democratic baby-killing, homo-promoting communist. What are you preaching today? The silent worship of us, sir. The power of the power. They think they're all right. The power. It works for them, friend. Bastards and illegitimacy dominate. Where is the black John the Baptist straightening his community? Nobody. Just a few. Pay him, preacher. Cater to the mess. Pull the plug. Bastards, friend. I mean what I told you, people. The white people used to say what was on their mind, white people. I'm telling you the truth. What did I say? 50% at least abortion rate in the black community. Where the black reverend up there going crazy? We ain't preaching, we ain't preaching. He ain't saying that. Nobody cut, just a few. Come on. Jesus came and spoke to them. The power of care. The power of care. Give me help. He preaches. Though you white folk, you stay standing scared there for the left and cocking them. Really, the New World Order. You don't even hear them going off about Adam and Steve. Nothing will be preaching when you're preaching. They quit saying anything about the evil of divorce and remarriage.

Now you get up in their face. Most of them will fire you for the opposite. They know it's that way too, preacher. He walking on the eggshell, feeling his way through the minefield of church act. They pull it, bust that double marriage. I'm saying always. The power of come after y'all. The power is with you always to the end of the world. That anybody can be saved. The power of God, repent away, preaching. Hey, preaching. Communism dominates, friends. This country has been totally hijacked. They haven't showed you what we eat preaching. Guns out there, friends. They try to roll it out that we eat preaching. We eat preaching. COVID, they really, you capitulated and made it easy. We eat preaching. Wow. Preaching. It's choreographed. Well, we eat preaching. And I'll tell you the other stuff is going to be choreographed. We eat preaching. Pull the plug. Anybody be saved and repent of their wickedness and live by the book, pull the plug. Curse it be Cain. I can't change a man of God what Noah says. Anybody be preaching today? Hey, Palestinian can be saved too, but they're not, mostly. But that don't mean that piece of property suddenly becomes theirs. The fellas say we eat preaching. Everybody in their place, females in their place, we eat preaching today. What are you preaching today? This was common knowledge in the 1700s and 1800s. They preach it too. Will they preach it, baby? Will they preach it? Because you could, baby. You preach it. They let you go if you didn't tell the truth. The preaching of Jehovah! What's that, Jeremiah? The power of God! Affirming. James chapter, we don't care no more. I know you don't. Mainly, you just interested in living your life. They've got the no buy, no sell stuff. You saw some of that. Mainly, you don't want to get blackballed. You don't want the left to pummel you. Pull it, plug, pull it, plug, pull it, plug, pull it, plug, pull it, plug. And embarrass you and make you look bad. And call your names homophobe, racism, sexist. But God is a homophobe. They destroy Solomon Gomorrah. But what happened? And the church should be full of homophobes. Angry sodomites. The life, baby, killing Joel. The fire! Don't give me a woman's reproductive choice. My foot. The fire! They pummel you to get in line with the hell in, friend. Hey, you preaching. What else you saying, all white people? What else you saying? There was a time in this country, friend, everybody believed. We boasted. They left there making inroads for you. I love you preaching, training people. Hey, you preaching now. They groom your president still alive. What are you preaching on? James chapter 1, verse 16. Do not err. Let no man deceive you, my beloved brethren. Good gift. That's what you're talking about. Every perfect gift from above. The power of God from the Father of lights. The power with no variables or shadow. The power of lights. The Republicans are frauds. All of them are. But nobody is right with God. Votes for a Democrat. You write what I said down. Nan, one of them. None of them. All of them. But they tell you flat out what their intentions is. What the New World Order to be preaching today. We respect that. The rivals of frauds too is two heads of the same monster. But they might have to get out of D.C. and state have we preaching one day. Let them figure this out. Now we all got to go now. Now we got to go now. Well, we go back to our private law practices or somewhere. I'll go work that out. I didn't figure them out. I don't vote for cut off, cat. Communist Democrats, but I didn't find that right. I'll throw you on the bus every last time they told what to do. Some of them may not like it, but they outnumbered. They can get on them to eat preaching today. Hey, you preaching every good gift and every perfect gift from above. The fire from the Father of lights. The fire with no Bible or shadow. The fire is up. Well, they're ashamed. They commit abomination, bastards. Not at all ashamed. They're in the church too through bad marriage and pulley plug and other stuff. Neither can they blush. The fire! It used to be somebody got knocked up. Jesus sent them off to an unwed mother's home in another state to hang their hair. The fire! Sins made exceeding sinful by the commandment. If all the pulpits would chime in and preach it, we preach it. Can't nobody hear it hang to the church.

Hey, hanging. Tell me, preacher, we've been mind divorced a couple times. Now, we want to do this thing in the church now and get the preacher out. Pronounce you, man. No, you're living in adultery and your children are going to be illegitimate. I don't care what you say, but it's not their fault. Preachers were paid to do this years ago. What are you talking about? They had to do it. That is all very good. And no verbal, no shadow turning God, no shame of man. The highway to the run. The highway. Call him up, email him, go see him. Do what we're telling you now. We know you're saying that they ain't always. When she gets mad, they know that. They study psychology. They know when mama, the real head of the home, most of the time, when she doesn't go and bouncing off the wall, we eat preaching today. Not his own will, be guided us with the word of truth. We be kind of first fruits of his creatures, sons of God, James. John, we eat preaching. Bye-bye, my beloved brother. Me let every man be swift to hear, slow to speak, slow to wrath. Bye-bye, woman is quick to rise and slow to hear. Bye-bye, run and tell. Bye-bye. The wrath, I know what I'm talking about, friend. Somewhere in the world, they know we're right now. But it's an intervening truth to us. The way it is for the blood. The wrath of man working out the righteousness of God. Fitness, the high superfluous busted up a naughtiness. That root ain't no naughtiness no more, brother. Whatever you feel like, just a few people. Receive with meekness the engrafted word which is able to save your soul. When God's man grabbed this stuff and grabbed, they're crucified afresh. The ones like James, two witnesses, friend, they got it engrafted in them to re-preach. Holy used to have, they dumbed down some over time. A long ago, you could only dumb down so far before you left them or you got fired them. Where you preaching? They know how far to go. Reverend always trying to straddle the fence. They used to preach, though, friend. 3, 4, 5, 6 weeks, a month anyway, revival. Preach it. Hitting that altar, friend, people getting miracles, signs and wonders. And that preaching of righteousness and the holiness that makes somebody who won't live in right see the need. I need to repent. But I don't want to offend nobody. But I'm going to hell, everybody. You might be offending heaven, pull it, plug. We shouldn't do what we're doing. He's writing it down, friend. You keep holding the truth and unrighteousness and open your mouth and go off and preach your stuff fairly and equally. We preaching now. Thus, even meekness in grappling word, which is able to save your soul, will be doers of the word. They're going to do what the woman wants. The power is only deceiving yourself. The power! Affirming constantly. They'll leave, I know they will. They left Jeremiah, maybe a few. One man got him out of the dungeon. God may have inspired him to do that. The rest of them just sat there and got rolled by Nebuchadnezzar. His voice is never going to go roll. We preachers, they'll tell them when, friend, pull it. But preachers are there. But 2 Corinthians chapter 10. The apostles knew their calling. They knew their calling. It was to turn you from darkness to light and the power of Satan to God. Not in this generation, friend. This is a hardened, he has hardened their heart. They helped him harden it and blinded the mind. But a man start pumping his stuff right, the best he can, it's going to meet a roadblock immediately with their brain, pull their plug, her brain too, friend, pull their plug. Bye-bye, 2 Corinthians chapter 10. Bye-bye, verse 3, though we walk in the flesh. Bye-bye, and I walk half of the flesh. Bye-bye, holy Joseph preacher. Bye-bye, 3, 4 generations. Bye-bye, meant to preach. They let you go. Some people had a standard inside them. They're going to keep that standard too. Somewhere in the world we mean to try now. For the weapons of our warfare are not carnal, but mighty through God to the pulling down a stronghold. The high power had a weapon to pull a stronghold down in your life. The high carried you from darkness to light. The high of Satan and disobedience to the truth of God. The high holds you supreme. We preaching that. Casting down imagination. They're full now. You start trying to pull down young people's strongholds of disobedience and cast down their imagination through the truth. You're going to stir up the holiness net. We preach it. Let them leave then, friend. That every high thing that exalts yourself against the knowledge of God. The high! And in the captivity, every thought to the obedience. The high! Preaching today.
You cast down these imaginations and pull down strongholds by pumping and walking truth in front of people. To the ones that are willing to submit themselves to the engrafted word and search the scriptures daily and nightly, morning too. They're willing to turn from darkness to light and have their strongholds ripped down, satanic grips on their mind. We keep preaching today. Paul knew his position. James, well, they knew it. They trained preachers down. That's the last thing you do, try to tear people's disobedience down and convert them to what the hell you're preaching today. Let's make some music this morning, tonight. You want your chip chop? You're preaching on it there. What are you preaching? Senior people, you're right. Everything you're saying right, pretty much. But you know, we ain't willing to be right no more to get you. Thank you for tuning in.

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0: Welcome to Copenhagen Calling. I'm Julian Isherwood and I'll be your host for the next half an hour with your weekly compendium of weekly news and views from Denmark, the Nordic and Baltic region, and the European Union. This week we hear about Denmark being prepared to help ensure free navigation through the Straits of Hormuz. We also hear about new figures out from Statistics Denmark that suggest fewer people are starting drug abuse treatment. In our Nordic section, we hear about Iceland and the EU, and in the EU section, we hear why Turkey, or Turkey as it was previously called, is still having problems or has given up with EU membership. But first, the news from Denmark. Denmark says it is willing to help ensure free navigation through the Straits of Hormuz as tensions in the region continue. The government has signalled it could contribute to an international effort aimed at protecting commercial shipping and maintaining safe passage through the strategic waterway. Prime Minister Mette Frederiksen has said Denmark is ready to support allies in safeguarding freedom of navigation, calling it a core Danish interest at a time when global shipping routes are under pressure. Foreign Minister Lars Løkke Rasmussen adds that Denmark must remain open to taking part in a coordinated mission, stressing the country's responsibility as a major maritime nation with one of the world's largest shipping fleets. For those unacquainted with the waterway, the Strait of Hormuz is one of the world's most critical choke points for global trade, and for Denmark, it's especially important. Danish shipping companies, led by Maersk, operate some of the largest container and tanker fleets on the planet, and many of those vessels regularly pass through Hormuz to reach ports in the Gulf States and beyond. Roughly a fifth of the world's oil and liquefied natural gas moves through the narrow waterway, meaning any disruption can quickly affect global energy prices and supply chains. For Danish operators, instability in Hormuz can lead to rerouting, delays, higher insurance costs, and in some cases the need for naval escorts. The EU has repeatedly described the strait as a strategic artery for European trade, and Denmark as a major maritime nation has a direct economic stake in keeping it open. That's why Copenhagen has been quick to signal political support for international efforts to protect commercial shipping in the region. No concrete Danish contribution has yet been decided yet. Any deployment, whether naval, logistical or advisory, would require parliamentary approval. But Copenhagen says it is following developments closely and is prepared to act if an international coalition takes shape. The US-Iran Memorandum of Understanding was signed on the 17th of June, and the first commercial vessels marking the highest transit count since the conflict began. 18 ships passed in the first 24-hour window, mostly Chinese-affiliated, with some European, Japanese and Saudi vessels. Before the opening, around 500 ships were stuck inside the Gulf, with 20,000 seafarers stranded during more than 3 months of conflict. Clearing this backlog alone could take a month, and full normalization may take 8 weeks or more. The reopening depends on the fragile US-Iran agreement, but fighting between Israel and Hezbollah in Lebanon is already threatening the deal, and peace talks in Switzerland were abruptly cancelled. This casts doubt on whether the truce will hold long enough for Hormuz to fully stabilize. So, this is not a return to normal. Analysts describe the situation as cautious momentum rather than full normalization, with commercial ships, sanctioned vessels, and military activity all moving through the same corridor. The Danish government is proposing tax cuts for farmers who convert agricultural land into nature. A new bill would place farmland, forests and natural areas into one shared tax category, Meaning nature land would be taxed under the same favourable rules as agricultural land from 2027. The aim is to remove financial barriers and encourage biodiversity and climate action. Tax Minister Jacob Engel-Schmidt says we should not overtax Danes who live on nature properties. This is a green tax cut that will make it more attractive to create more nature in Denmark. It's expected that approximately 13,000 properties will move to the new property category for agricultural, forest and nature properties. For those owners who change property category as a result of the bill, a transitional arrangement will be introduced that will allow the property owners to remain in their current category until the property is sold. The proposal will now go into political negotiations. New figures out from Statistics Denmark suggest fewer people are starting drug abuse treatment, but the overall picture is a bit more nuanced. In 2025, around 9,400 treatment courses were started. That's down from the year before, a drop of just over 3%, and the second year in a row we've seen a decline. But interestingly, even though fewer cases are starting, more people are actually in treatment overall. The total has edged up slightly to 20,700 people. About one in four people in treatment are women, with the highest share among younger people, especially those under 20. Where you live also makes a difference. Places like Lolland in southern Denmark and Albertslund just west of Copenhagen have the highest rates of people in treatment, while Læsø, the small island in the north, and Allerød, north of the capital, are at the other end of the scale. Overall, that means roughly 3 to 4 people out of every 1,000 in Denmark were in treatment last year. There are also changes on the way with a new program for people dealing with both mental health issues and substance abuse, and we're expected to see the first figures on that by the end of next year. So while fewer people are starting treatment, more are staying in the system, bringing the numbers close to where they were before the pandemic. There's a new international push to improve healthcare using digital technology, with the World Health Organization teaming up with Denmark. The WHO's Europe office has signed an agreement with Healthcare Denmark to expand cooperation on digital health, data and artificial intelligence across the region. The idea is simple: to help countries learn from Denmark, which is often seen as a leader in using digital tools in healthcare. That includes everything from secure sharing of patient data to using AI to support doctors in their work. Under the deal, WHO experts and Danish health specialists will work together through study visits, workshops and technical exchanges, so other countries can see what's working and what to avoid. WHO's regional director, Hans Kluge, says that this is about making sure innovative healthcare isn't limited to a few countries, but can benefit people across the region. On the Danish side, Healthcare Denmark says technology alone isn't enough. Real change also depends on trust, strong systems and cooperation between countries. The partnership will run until the end of this decade, focusing on areas like data systems, analytics and AI, with the aim of building more effective and more equal healthcare systems. Both sides stress that the project is about sharing knowledge, not promoting products, so that countries can adapt solutions to their own needs. Danish Shipping, or Danske Rederi as it's called in Danish, is calling for an overhaul of global rules for ship recycling, warning that the world is unprepared for a surge in vessels reaching the end of their life. A new analysis cited by the industry shows that more than 15,000 ships are expected to be scrapped over the next decade, a 360% increase compared to today. According to the shipping organization, current global regulations including the Hong Kong Convention, which came into force in 2025, are outdated and fall short of European Union standards on safety, oversight and environmental protection. Danske Rederier says capacity is also a major concern. Most shipbreaking still takes place in Asia, where facilities often do not meet higher environmental and safety requirements. We're facing a massive task with thousands of ships to be dismantled, says Nina Post of Danske Rederier, calling for stronger global rules and more approved recycling facilities worldwide. The group is urging the European Union to speed up approvals for compliant shipbreaking yards outside Europe to help raise standards globally and boost capacity. Danske Rederier also reports revising the Hong Kong Convention after 2028 to reflect changes in the shipping industry and ensure safer, more sustainable recycling practices worldwide. And some news from Iceland. Iceland could move a step closer to the European Union in just over 2 months. The country's finance minister has indicated that a national referendum on the 29th of August this year may lead to renewed talks about joining the EU. Voters will be asked whether Iceland should reopen negotiations with Brussels more than a decade after the process was put on hold. Iceland first applied for EU membership in 2009 following its financial crisis, but negotiations were suspended in 2013 and later abandoned. Although the country is not part of the European Union, it already has close ties through the European Economic Area and the Schengen Free Travel Zone. If the public votes in favour of restarting talks, formal negotiations could begin again later this year, though any final decision on full membership would require another referendum. The issue remains sensitive in Iceland, particularly over control of fishing resources and national sovereignty. European police have arrested 10 people in a major crackdown on a firearms trafficking network, bringing counterfeit weapons into the EU. French and Swiss authorities, supported by Europol, dismantled the criminal group during coordinated raids between the 8th and 11th of June. Officers carried out searches across southern France, including in Fréjus, Cannes, Nice and Marseille. 10 suspects were arrested and more than 1.2 million euros in assets were seized. Investigators recovered counterfeit and converted firearms, luxury cars, jewelry, cash, fake documents, and electronic devices. The investigation began last year after 2 fake pistols were discovered hidden inside a luxury car crossing from Switzerland into France. Authorities say this led them to uncover a well-organized network largely made up of Turkish nationals and led by a Turkish-German suspect. Police believe the group were trafficking weapons along a route from Turkey and into the European Union, supplying criminal networks across several countries. Investigators warn that counterfeit firearms are an increasing threat. Manufactured with industrial precision, these weapons can closely resemble genuine guns in both appearance and performance, making them harder to detect and more attractive to organized crime groups. Despite being arrested earlier this year and extradited to Turkey, the alleged leader is suspected of continuing to direct operations from prison through associates in Europe. The European Parliament has approved a major overhaul of EU migration rules aimed at speeding up the return of people staying in the bloc without legal permission. Under the new system, non-EU nationals ordered to leave will be required to cooperate with authorities and exit the EU, either immediately or within a set deadline. The legislation introduces EU-wide procedures to make returns faster and more consistent across member states, replacing the current patchwork of national systems. Authorities will also have stronger powers, including detention of up to 24 months in some cases, and the option to transfer people to return hubs in third countries under agreements that must respect international law. The reforms come as the EU seeks to address low return rates, with only a minority of those ordered to leave actually departing. Lawmakers say the new rules will make the system more effective while maintaining safeguards for fundamental rights. European police, working together with the FBI in the United States, have carried out a major counter-terrorism operation targeting a group linked to the so-called Islamic State Khorasan. The operation took place over 5 days in early June and involved law enforcement agencies from 8 European countries. Authorities focused on suspected members and supporters of the group living in Europe, particularly individuals with links to Chechnya and Central Asia. During the operation, investigators shared large amounts of intelligence in real time and tracked suspected travel routes across Europe, the United States, and even South America. This cooperation led to the arrest of several suspects. Europol says more than 100 gigabytes of information were exchanged, helping police identify key individuals and move forward with multiple investigations. Specialist teams also traced financial activities, including cryptocurrency, to uncover how the network was funded. Europol says the operation shows how international cooperation is essential to disrupt terrorist threats and keep Europe safe.
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0: And now on to Turkey. For more than 2 decades now, Turkey has been a formal candidate to join the European Union. But today,

0: slowed to a near standstill. According to the European Commission's most recent progress report, several key chapters, including justice, fundamental rights, and the rule of law, remain frozen due to concerns over democratic backsliding, media freedom, and the independence of the judiciary. In Brussels, officials say Turkey remains a key partner, especially on migration, security, and trade, but they also stress that accession cannot move forward without substantial reforms. EU foreign ministers have repeatedly stated that the political conditions for reopening negotiations are not currently met. Ankara, for its part, argues that the EU has been applying double standards. President Recep Tayyip Erdogan has accused member states of blocking progress for political reasons, and he has called for a reset in relations based on mutual respect. Turkish officials say the country has fulfilled many technical requirements and that the EU should update the customs union and ease visa rules for Turkish citizens. But the geopolitical landscape has changed. Russia's war in Ukraine has pushed EU enlargement back to the top of the agenda, but mainly for countries like Ukraine, Moldova, and Western Balkans. Turkey, once seen as a central part of the EU's strategic future, now sits somewhat outside that conversation. Still, cooperation continues. The EU and Turkey maintain a deep economic relationship, with trade exceeding 200 billion euros annually. And despite political tensions, both sides say they want to avoid a breakdown. In December, EU leaders asked the European Commission to explore ways to re-energize the relationship, but they stopped short of reopening accession talks. For many in Turkey, EU membership remains a long-term aspiration, symbolizing economic opportunity and democratic stability. For others, the stalled process has become a source of frustration, raising questions about whether the door to Europe is truly open. What is clear is that the relationship is too important for either side to abandon, but not yet strong enough to move forward. For now, Turkey's EU bid remains in neutral, waiting for political conditions to change. Here is Nacho Sanchez Amor, the rapporteur on the 2025 report on Turkey.
1: As I said to my colleagues yesterday, it's very frustrating to be the rapporteur on Turkey, because we had not good news for many, many years, and unhappily the report had to repeat again the backsliding on democratic standards and consequently the impossibility to resume the accession process. At the same time, we have to encounter a way to deal with Turkey. We are not changing geography, we are not changing economy, and Turkey is a very important neighbor and partner in many other fields. And this is the difficult balance in which the report has been prepared and supported by my colleagues this morning in the plenary. Then the message to the public opinion is, despite the fact, and it's a very relevant fact, that I received the input of very prominent members of the opposition requesting for the European Union to think about resuming the accession process. I'm talking about İmamoğlu himself, the Mirtas, and Özgür Özel. There are no objective conditions to resume the accession process. At the same time, as I said, the European Union has to encounter a way to deal with Turkey as a partner and as a neighbour. Other part of the report that I would like to underline is harsh criticism on the silence or the weak statements of the Commission and the External Service. This is very damaging from every point of view. I think it's not needed. I think it's a kind to dismiss the intelligence of our Turkish interlocutors, that they know very well where are our differences, and then simply to hide and not to mention the domestic situation in the normal development of our relations is a big failure coming from the Commission and the External Service. For many reasons, because it's again a double standard. We protecting the Serbian civil society, the pro-European

0: Serbian civil society. Why are we protecting vocally the Georgian civil society, and why are not we protecting the Turkish civil society? And this is a thing, again, a double standard that has to be noticed. A second important issue. We are losing the pro-European civil society in Turkey. They feel abandoned, they feel orphaned, they are starting to suspect that the European Union is not the project based on principles and values, but only in interest. And they are suffering the fact that having to endure this difficult domestic situation, even without a voice. Yesterday in the debate, Commissioner Kos talked about the millions of euros that we inject in the civil society, and I said, you can earn 1 million, but say something publicly relevant, supporting the civil society and criticizing the democratic backsliding. On the other side, the situation of the CHP is very worrying. CHP is the main opposition party, is the winner of the last election, that has been carefully dismantled, or in the process of being dismantled now, and this is a great loss for the plurality on Turkey. And now the academic analysis, they are starting to talk about Turkey as a mere authoritarian state. And I think this is part of our guilt as the European Union, because we are not protecting pluralist democracy in Turkey, and this is a failure that is going to take decades to reverse. On the other part, and this is the practical part, we are becoming a specialist in interest and geopolitics and security and defense. We are abandoning our mandatory duty enshrined in the treaties of conducting our foreign policy under principles and values. Apparently everything is about real politics. And this is with Turkey, with Azerbaijan, with Egypt, or whatever other authoritarian ruler in the world, because the only agenda of some institutions, happily not yet the parliament, is only addressed to the interest. Anyway, my take, supported by my colleagues, is no progress in democratic standards, nothing to do on the accession process. The accession process is frozen, it has to stay the same way, but we have to encounter a way to deal with Turkey as a neighbor and as a partner. And they have to explore the other part of the agenda. And the Parliament has been very vocal in many things. For example, we defended from the last years the resuming of the negotiation of the customs union. Even if we want to see a kind of democratic conditionality in the end of the process, because I'm sure the Parliament is not passing any reshuffling of the customs union without a real democratic progress, but at least start talking about the accession process. On visa liberalisation, that is a thing that I know is a very painful situation for the civil society in Turkey, and the citizens wanted to come to Europe, and the things around the visa. We did the visa facilitation, but the visa complete liberalisation is in the hands of the Turkish government, and apparently they started the path to fulfil the 6 benchmark. We have asked, and we do the same in these years, to resume the high-level talks. It's a little bit cynical that we are sending Commissioner Kallas, the President of the Commission, to talk to Turkey, but theoretically we don't have high-level dialogue. This is not realistic. We are having contacts at any level, and then it's good to resume formally the high-level talks. And then we have to talk about connectivity. It's a good agenda. We have to talk with the relation with Armenia. We hope after the election it could be a window of opportunity to resume the contacts and to release this hard border between Turkey and Armenia. And we have offered, the Commission had offered to Turkey the SEPA banking payment system and the roaming asset home. We have to encounter a way with deal with Turkey, but what I'm asking to the public opinion is to understand that to be member of the European Union is about democracy. Membership is about democracy, partnership is about interest. And then it's not fair to try to play the game in one table with the rules of the other game. Accession process is normative, accession process is mainly about the fundamentals. Don't try to use the other leverage that you have, security and defense, to try to downgrade our demand. This is still a club of democracies, and we want the European Union to keep and to stay as a club of democracies. And for that reason, the only way to resume and to reopen the accession process is a real progress in this difficult environment in which the rights of the opposition or any minor criticism is completely crushed using a judiciary that is not independent.
1: And you were listening to Nacho Sanchez Amor, the EU Parliament's rapporteur on the 2025 reports on Turkey. And I'm afraid that's all we have time for this week in Copenhagen Corning. I hope you enjoyed listening, and until next week, same time, same place, I'm Julian Isherwood in Copenhagen.
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4: 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Thanks to our team. On sound was Harry Brooklis. Our broadcast coordinator was Leon Dunn. The editor is Margaret Curley. Stay tuned for Sunday Sport, which is up next here on RT Radio 1. 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
11: 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I'm Marie Crowe.
12: And I'm Des Cowell.
13: After yesterday's action, some of the big counties are gone from the GAA Championships. Gone completely. And a few more will be gone this afternoon. In football, Dublin and Donegal are going head-to-head at Croke Park. We'll be going there shortly for second-half commentary. Then at 4 o'clock, Clonus is the venue, as Monaghan and Westmeath battle for a place in tomorrow's quarter-final draw.
11: With Clare sealing their spot in the All-Ireland Hurling semi-final, attention turns to the second quarter-final between Cork and Offaly. That's in Semple Stadium. We'll bring you live commentary. The World Cup continues with much fancy Spain in action, and also Pico Lopez and Cape Verde will discuss the tournament. We'll hear from Gary Moran at the US Open and bring you the rest of the day's sports news as it happens.
13: One place to start, Croke Park, Dublin and Donegal. It's half time in this early throw-in of 1:15. Let's go to Paul Flynn and First Porrick Lodge.
12: Hi Des, well not before time, we are enjoying some fine summer weather in Croke Park, blue skies overhead, nice bit of a wind, and the half-time score is Donegal 2 goals and 7 points, Dublin 1 goal and 8 points, Donegal leading this game by 2 points. It was actually Dublin who made a bright start with Conor Callaghan with the first score of the game, a two-pointer after 90 seconds. Donegal went on a quarter of an hour into the match to have built up a 4-2 lead, Michael Lang amongst the scorers, but two in a row from Colin Boscal meant it was 4 points each as we approached 20 minutes of play, and then a goal arrived 21 minutes in. An intercepted Dublin kick out allowed Max Campbell to play in Shane Malone, who with his left foot powered the ball into the roof of the Dublin net, and Donegal went on to lead 1-6 to 4 points. But Dublin were getting a sequence of points, including the scores from Brian Howard and from Conor Callan, to put a more encouraging look on the scoreboard, and they got a goal then after half an hour. Conor Callan with a neat low finish, and the Dubs were ahead 1-8 to 1-7. And during that passage of play, there was a setback for the home team here as Nathan Doran, their defender for Dublin, had to leave the field injured, and he was replaced by Owen Kennedy. But then just before half time, 30 seconds before the hooter sounded, a goal for Donegal, Padder Morgan slotting in low from inside the large parallelogram. That's 8 games in a row now that Padder has scored for Donegal, and it put Jim McGuinness's team ahead by 2 points. Paul Flynn is alongside us observing proceedings. How do you sum it all up?
14: Yeah, look, I think you've done a great summary there, Borg. I think it's an interesting game. You feel like Donegal haven't been at their best. They're playing against the wind. Whatever wind there is, it was certainly in Dublin's favour in that half. But Donegal were just a little bit more controlled. They got a couple of turnovers, a little bit of sloppy play from them, but they just seemed to get away with it when they did turn the ball over. Dublin didn't capitalise on it. That goal just before half time was a real blow for Dublin, you know. It brought back memories from back in 2014. Jim McGuinness, long kick out, his tactic, and Murphy tipping it on again. This time it wasn't Ryan McHugh who was on the end of it, running through, but Padraig Mogan obviously finished it off with a lovely goal. But that's a real blow for Dublin just before half time. But it's a battle. It's certainly going to be a battle to the end of this one. You feel like this one's just going to go all the way.
12: Okay, well, we're hoping for around 30,000 here. I think we're, you know, circa that mark here. We'll get the official attendance at half time. But in summer conditions in Croke Park, a half time lead in this knockout championship game for Donegal. It's Donegal 2-7, Dublin 1-8.
15: They're all at Father's Day lunches, I'd like to think.
16: I'm bringing Des his Father's Day lunch here now in the studio.
15: I'll be honest, lads, it's no one else's business. Marie wasn't great on the Father's Day presents, in my opinion. But we'll discuss that further in privacy.
16: Good news to bring our listeners as well, and that's from Clare GAA. So they have released an update on David Reedy, the Clare hurler, who was injured in that game last night. It was a very long stoppage,
15: and
16: there was a lot of concern about him. But the good news is that he has been released from hospital. He's recovering well, and it looks like it's a very positive outlook. So good news there for David Reedy.
15: It was kind of shocking, wasn't it?
16: It was. And I think that
15: the delay was so long, the cameras weren't going on it. You could see everyone was upset there.
16: And it really hit home. I think it was Marty said it, that there wasn't even anyone poking a ball around the pitch. And usually if there's any stoppage in a game, there is a bit of action from people, but everybody was stunned into silence.
15: I wondered about continuing with the game after it.
16: I did wonder as well, and you could see that it was very hard for the players as well, because there was a big score gap, but still the intensity wasn't there.
15: It was really going through the motions.
16: Yeah.
15: Well,
16: good news.
15: It is good news. Brian Lowen did speak afterwards, and obviously he spoke with David Reed, but that aside, here are his views when he spoke with Patrick Mulcahy about the match itself.
17: I suppose we started well. Second quarter didn't go as well as we would have liked, and then I think our use of the ball was way better in the third and fourth quarters. Overall, satisfactory win, but obviously, you know, taking a huge amount of joy in it when you have those serious injuries.
18: In the second quarter, I suppose in the last 10 minutes, particularly, you conceded 5 frees and 5 points came off the back of it. Was that something of a concern coming in at half time when only leading by 3?
17: Yeah, it was. Yeah, we conceded those 5 frees and very frustrating. Freeze, but my backroom team are telling me they were freeze, so you know it's an area that we have to work on. Yeah, so that's an area that we do have to work on now and over the next while.
18: There was a possible concession of a penalty as well in that first half, and Darrell Owen, when Ronan Hayes was going through, he lost to Hurley, but there was a Hurley across him. Was that ever discussed? I know Dublin were pleading for the call at the time.
17: Yeah, no, I'd have to look at it back. I suppose there's in any game you could pick out 10 or 15 incidents or 20 maybe calls that you would like to have seen or you wouldn't like to have seen. So I don't know about that particular incident. I just have to watch it back.
18: Starting the second half, he conceded 2 points to be ahead by one, but the team showed great character and grit to claw their way back, get a control of the game and go 5-6 clear. But I suppose to pick up the Everquilligan, he pulled off some immaculate saves in that second half.
17: Yeah, he did really well. He's you know, we've three goalkeepers on the panel, working with Philip Brennan as well, our goalkeeping coach. So his performances have been excellent all year, and he did well.
18: At the other end of the field, I should say, like Shane O'Donnell, Mark Rogers, even Ryan Taylor in the middle of the field, when they had to step up and be counted for, they did in that second half.
17: Yeah, they did. Yeah, and did well. Good performances from those guys, and a couple of those guys coming back from injury as well. Like, so it was you know, we were wondering whether we would start them, and we made the decision to start them, and fair play to the lads.
18: Going forward, O'Brien, obviously two lads are going away to hospital. That's probably one side, but from a panel point of view, you know, they're going to have to try and dig deep because of the huge game in 2 weeks' time. It looks like probably facing Limerick in a semi-final in Croke Park.
17: Yeah, it's a big massive game now. I suppose our job coming down here was just to get in that All-Ireland semi-final, so that's the job done. It's kind of box ticked, we'll move on now and see how we get on.
18: You must have been delighted with the support. It was a small enough crowd with 13,000, but a huge clear contingent here turning out to see them.
17: Yeah, look, our supporters are brilliant. All of us have been, provide great support for us, made their voices heard, and as always, provided excellent support for us.
16: Great. Now, that was Brian Logan speaking to Patrick Mulcahy. We're turning our attention now to the Gaelic football, and Mayo saw off Meath in a very dramatic game in McHale Park. Jordan Flynn kicked a 5 points, 1 2-pointer. Let's hear from him.
19: There's a lot going through the mind at the minute. I suppose probably adrenaline, excitement, a bit of relief. You know, obviously last weekend, you know, we felt like we played well. It wasn't one of them games where, you know, you're up by a couple of points and you lose it. It was nip and tuck the whole way, and it obviously came down to one of the last kicks. So, you know, we felt disappointed to have to come out again, but we also looked like we were going to enjoy it because, like, look, to get a game against a team like me before you go to a quarter final, it's a great test. Like, you know, you can do all the training in the world, but you can't train for a game like that. So, look, at a full house here, sunny day in Castlebar, you won't beat it. Like, you know, and we've come out the wrong side of games like that, and it's massive for us now to just come out the right side. And, you know, obviously it's been a while now since we were in Croke Park in the quarter final, so, you know, whoever we get in the draw, it's going to be tough. Like, but sure, we're looking forward to it now, and we can't wait for next week.
20: 7 points down at half time. I'm sure there was a lot of room for optimism in the dressing room at half time, was there?
19: Yeah, like, look, there certainly was. Meade started really fast. Like, you know, obviously, I think it was their two wing backs that got their goals. Like, you know, their running power was really on show early on, and we were probably a small bit flat footed. But, like, this team, like, we feel real close. Like, you know, we have a real bond together, and I suppose we said at half time, if this is the last time we're going to spend in McHale Park this year, we at least want to bow out with a bit of dignity. And I think once we got the crowd on our side, like, the crowd were massive for us. Like, having a home game like that, they really stood for us and they really rode us over the line. Like.
20: And the scores that Mayo got in the first half before the half-time whistle blew, I'm sure that went in as a foundation to build on the second half.
19: Yeah, massively. Like, look, that was, I suppose that was probably the turning point for us in terms of our energy. You know, the last 5 minutes, and then especially then Owen McGrail gets a stop before the buzzer. Like, if they even get a one-pointer there, it's massive for them. But, like, you know, to have been the last ones to score before half-time was huge, like, so that was a real momentum builder going in for us.
20: There was a worry today for Mayo fans that this might be the last game, but that wasn't on your minds because you're off to Croke Park now.
19: Yeah, like, look, we have some young boys in there, like, that are mad excited to get to Croke Park, and I suppose as one of the older lads now, it was kind of our duty to try and get them there. You know, whatever we do next week now, we'll have to wait and see, but, like, them boys are going to get run out in Croke Park this year, and we'll see what happens.
16: That was Mayo's Jordan Flynn there speaking to Mike McCartney. Time now to look at the golf. It is the final day of the US Open. Gary Moore is in Shinnecock Hills for us. Gary.
21: Yeah, Marie, chances, I'm afraid, of an Irish win, and as you probably know, are all but gone with Rory McIlroy 10 shots off the lead held by Wyndham Clark. McIlroy gave us hope for a while yesterday that he might be right in the mix for the final round, but unless he goes really low today and Wyndham Clark is a bit of a shocker, then McIlroy's wait for a second US Open title will extend to at least a 16th year. He's 3 over par, only 4 shots off second place, but he's 10 behind Clark, who has been outstanding from the get-go. McIlroy did move into contention yesterday with a run of three birdies on the 5th, 6th and 7th. The 6th was a particular highlight as he holed a putt of about 70 feet from off the green with a massive right-to-left break. But as was the case in round 2 on Friday, the back 9 undid him in round 3. In fact, it was even worse with 5 bogeys and no birdies in a dispiriting run. There wasn't much dispiriting for Wyndham Clark, unless you call hard-earned pars dispiriting, which on this course they certainly are not. He hit only 9 of the 18 greens in regulation, but his short game came to the rescue time and time again. Between the 6th and the 13th holes, he had 6 putts for par, ranging from 5 to 14 feet, and he held each and every one of them. And then, after he did make a bogey on the 15th, he bounced back with, certainly if he wins, what will be remembered as the shot of the championship, a towering left-to-right fade from 275 yards to 4.5 feet, where he holed for an eagle. In the end, despite a bogey on the last, all that scrambling enabled Clark to sign for a level par 70. And today he will play with the world number one, Scottie Scheffler, who made a run of 3 back 9 birdies, initiated with a brilliant chip in on the 14th. On 1 under par, Scheffler, who is tied with Sahith Theegala, Tom Kim and Sam Stevens, and all 6 off the lead of Clark. If he was to win today, it would be some Father's Day for Scheffler. He has 2 kids and he would have the career Grand Slam.
15: Wouldn't that be something? All right. Well, listen, Gary, we'll be back to you for more in the next hour. But now we're going to go for the second half of Dublin against Donegal, trying to make it through to tomorrow's quarter-final draw. Galway, Louth, Cork and Tyrone on one side, Kerry and Mayo on the other side, and Donegal or Dublin will be joining them. Second half commentary comes now from Paul Flynn and Pádraig Lodge.
0: Thanks, Des. The referee, Martin McNally, has just thrown the ball in to get the second half underway. His linesmen are Brendan Cawley from Kildare and Liam Delaney from Mayo. The significant news from the Donegal ranks is that they have brought in 2 players who were listed to start the game but didn't, and now they're in for the second half. Ryan McHugh and Oisin Gallen, both introduced by Jim McGuinness, and the feeling was that he may view both those key men as finishers rather than starters, and that's how it's panning out. So the halftime situation was that Donegal had a lead of 2 points, and here they go now with Michael Langan. In the second half, Donegal are attacking the goal down at the Davin end of Croke Park. They have possession now with Jason McGee, who dispatches a kick pass out to his left to the new man in Gallen. Gallen getting an early touch, and the ball switched now to Conor O'Donnell. Heading up to the 45, Ryan McHugh is nearby, and Ryan comes in to take the ball off, and there was a bit of cross wires between himself and Gallen there. Ball went away from them, but they've got it moving again, and Ryan McHugh approaching the Dublin 45. Sun splashed conditions here. Very pleasant afternoon as the ball goes into Michael Murphy, who's fouled just outside the D.
14: Yeah, slow attack there from Donegal. Both new guys coming in. Not bad subs to bring on with Gallen and McHugh. Both of them involved in that play. McHugh plays a nice easy hand pass into the centre of the D, and Murphy's fouled there for what will be a simple score for Donegal.
0: It's a special day for Michael Murphy. This is his 200th game for Donegal, the first player to achieve that, as he's now just observing the referee spraying out the paint in front of the ball. It's outside the D, a little bit into the canal end here at Croke Park. Michael Murphy decides that he's going to kick it from his hands, studying the free. And the looks like Dublin are about to make a change down beneath us in the siding. We're observing that. And it's just Lee Gannon getting a gum shield. That's all that's happening there, apparently. So here is Michael Murphy kicking the free for Donegal to extend their lead. They get the first score of the second half, and it's now Donegal 2-8, Dublin 1-8.
14: Yeah, simple score there for Michael Murphy. 200 games is remarkable. He's been an absolute legend of the game, and even took a year off, and he was still able, a couple of years off even, and still able to get 200 performances. Evan Comfort really needs to get his kick out right. Obviously, they were good for parts of the first half, but the one mistake led to a goal, which was disappointing from his perspective.
0: The kick out from Evan Comfort came to Brian Howard. It was blocked down as he tried to strike, so it's a free now to Dublin, and it is going to be Kieran Kilkenny. We can still see some of the rugby markings from the Friday night rugby fixture here in the URC, and Brian Howard gets this free out, moving for the Dubs. Over to his left is Lee Gannon, who's had a succession of injury problems curtailing his involvement, and the ball comes back now to Charlie McMorrow. A stylish Crossfield kick pass from Charlie, and he brings Sean McMahon into the play over at the Cusack stand side of the pitch. McMahon ambling forward past the Donegal 65, giving the ball through again to Lee Gannon, making a run forward is Charlie McMorrow. That's spotted, the ball is kicked across to Charlie, who's 45 out from the goal. Down into the corner he comes, giving it across to Colin Basquel. 2 Donegal men arrive to make sure that Basquel can't get the shot away, and Dublin are going to have to be patient here as they come through with the ball again now to Kieran Kilkenny. darting the hand pass forward. Now it's Niall Scully, such a key performer last Sunday up in Cavan. Kick passing was a delight to observe that day. And Scully giving it now to Paddy Small, kicking it to Kieran Kilkenny. Dublin attacking the goal at Hill 16 in the second half of this championship game. The winner is going through to the quarterfinal draw tomorrow morning. Cormac Costlow again shifting it into Lee Gannon. Coming back now once more to Niall Scully. Hill 16 gone a little quiet. There's a small pocket of Donegal fans up in the middle of the hill, towards the back of it actually. And Conor Callaghan now advances the attack over to the far corner. Comes to Paddy Small again, trying to get past Brendan McCauley. Still got the shot away. Persistence paid there for Dublin. They've landed a point.
14: Yeah, it's an excellent score there from Paddy Small. They were really made work for it by Donegal. Good defending from them. That wind obviously against them as well made it tricky, but brilliant patience there from Dublin.
0: Gavin Mulroney has got the kick out away quickly for Donegal. Out they come with Keelan McGonigal. McGonigal down the far wing he comes, approaching the 45. Laying off the hand pass, coming out now to Shane O'Donnell. O'Donnell has Kieran Moore running up ahead of him, but he's holding on to it for the moment. Now he's given the pass through to Moore, right in the middle of the D. There's a shot up coming for Donegal, but it's a wayward one. It's off target. It still remains Dublin 1-9, Donegal 2-8.
14: Yeah, it's an uncharacteristic wide there from Moore. They just got that kick out off there, but it was pressed on there from Ryan McHugh. But Donegal will be disappointed with that. Kieran Moore is usually obviously very accurate in front of the post.
0: Niall Scully advancing forward, popping up everywhere in the course of the first half, back near his own goal and back up aiding the attack as well. Ball coming to Brian Howard now as they probe down the right wing. Owen Kennedy in for the injured. Nathan Doran during the course of the first half is involved, and it comes back to Lee Gannon. Damien O'Donnell, our colleague from Radio Nogales, are telling us that it just took him 40 minutes to come up from Donegal for today's game. He flew from Carrickfinn to Dublin Airport, and it was beautiful flight. He was showing us some of the photographs looking down the scenery as he came the quickest route possible to the capital for today's game. Kieran Kilkenny now moving it to Colin Baskell. They're 40 metres out from the goal, down in the left corner. As we look out from the top of the Hogan Stand on this glorious midsummer's day. Cormac Costello giving it to Niall Scully again. They're back around the 65 right now. Dublin patiently go again with Paddy Small. Toe-to-toe there with Kieran Moore. Small showing us his pace as he comes up to the 30-metre line. He can't believe how much headway he's made. And he kicks in a point for Dublin in front of the hill.
14: Well, what a point there from Paddy Small. He just took the ball outside the 45 and just kept on running. Took on Kieran Moore, who's no slouch. Brilliant point there from Paddy Small.
0: Donegal 2-8, Dublin 1-10. That's a one-point lead for Donegal as they storm into the game now with Colin Baskell winning it at midfield for Dublin. Laying the 1-2 off to Brian Howard. Now it comes through to Niall Scully. There's space in the top of the D for Scully. He can survey his options. He can give off the hand pass. The shot in eventually a little low, not fully powered up a shot, and Donegal can come out from the back with it.
14: What a play there from Michael Murphy. Lost the kick out just in front of us here, but worked his way back into it and got a brilliant block on just to deny Dublin the score.
0: Gerard Brennan, closely observing proceedings from the sideline, made his return after his 12-week ban in Kingspan Breathney last Sunday afternoon. Jim McGuinness chatting to one of his backroom team there, getting some advice, looks like, from Neil McGee. And now Donegal amble across the Dublin 45 with the ball. Up with it to Padder Morgan. Padder, goal scorer near the end of the opening half. Across it comes to Oisin Gallen. And fresh legs in off the bench. Gallen has three Dublin players in front of him. And he moves it to Michael Langan. We expect him to at least take on some two-point shots during the course of this second half. He's opted to switch the play out to his left to Oisin Gallen. Peeling around the left fringes of the two-point arc. Gallen moving the hand pass across. As we come now to 42 minutes of play in the game. Ball kicked across sweetly to Keelan McGonigal. McGonigal powering through the arc now at the moment. To take it off from there is Finbar Rorty. Nice footwork to get past Charlie McMorrow. Ball slipped out to McGonigal again. He fancies a score here from 20 metres out. Comes back off the left post. Bouncing dangerously in the square. The Dubs need to be fully tuned in. And they are fully tuned in. The ball is cleared out, coming away with it as Owen Kennedy. And Dublin will get a lift now from clearing that ball as they come out to their own 45. Ball is with Charlie McMorrow. McMorrow opts to kick it across in front of his own goal, and the Dubs move it out again. They may go at speed here now as the ball is with Brian Howard in centre field area, going from one 65 to the other. up to the 45. Dublin come now. The kick pass is delivered in. They're seeking out Colin Basquel. Basquel has the ball to the right of the large parallelogram. The Donegal cover converges swiftly on him. Ball laid back outside the two-point arc. Paddy Small launching it in, but there's no cheer from the hill.
14: Yeah, it's a poor wide there from Paddy Small. They probably could have been a little bit more patient there. It's just an uncharacteristic play there from Donegal. McGonagall kind of forces a shot from a tight angle after a good play from Finbar Rorty. Donegal are just not starting this second half off the way that maybe Jim McGuinness would have liked them to do, especially when they have the bit of wind at their back.
0: Soaring leap at centre field from Michael Langan to bring down that Donegal kick out, and straight away they move up towards the top of the D with the ball. Free man there is Finbar Rorty. Rorty has time to pick his spot, getting it onto his left boot and drilling over a point for Donegal. They've gone two ahead now, 2 goals and 9 points to 1-10.
14: That's better there from Donegal. Just straight from the kick out, really easy. Dublin didn't lay a glove on them. Excellent score there from Rorty.
0: Another take in midfield. This time it was Conor O'Donnell claiming the Dublin kick out. He goes up to the Dubs 45. Donegal enjoying quite a good spell at the moment as Oisin Gallen decides not to go back to Michael Murphy. He's rushed that shot. It's tailed away to the right and wide.
14: Yeah, like again, it probably forced it maybe a little bit. We've seen Gallen kick them so many times this year on the right hand side of the pitch off his right foot. He just didn't get the foot around it on this occasion, but a bit of pressure now on this kick out for Dublin.
0: Evan Comerford decides to go short with it out to the right corner back position. It's going out over the side there. The linesman has flagged that it's going to be a Donegal line ball, which is taken in quickly. They're trying to catch Dublin on the hop here. Ball just to the left of the large parallel coming out at the 20, McHugh involved. Opportunity opening up for Donegal, and they have slotted over a point from their half-time sub, Ryan McHugh.
14: Yeah, he's not going to miss from there, Ryan McHugh. Lovely little score. How many times have we seen him do that here in Croke Park? But it was quick play from Donegal from the sideline. Langan has done really, really well on the kick-out press, kicked it against the Dublin player for a Donegal line ball, but they moved it quickly, and they got the ball back in, and Ryan McHugh picks off an easy score.
0: Glorious day in the capital as Evan Comerford sends his kick out long. Over towards the wing it comes Lee Gannon, confidently collecting it, giving it there now to Colin Basquel. Got injured in Ockram in that narrow win over Wicklow and has struggled to get back to full fitness since. Owen Kennedy, the next player involved. Dublin around the Donegal 45. Man that has it at the moment is Cormac Costello, slipping it back to Kieran Kilkenny. The goalkeeper positioned in the goal line, Gavin Mulroney. He was out around midfield a while ago. Brian Howard, turning away from two Donegal challenges, gets the kick pass away to Kieran Kilkenny. Again, it's not a simple route through to goal for Dublin. It comes up to the big tall Pather O'Coughlin Byrne. The Dubs are glad to see him back fit again. Brian Howard, next man in. It's all very congested inside the two-point arc, and Dublin get ready to move again with Cormac Costello giving a short pass back to Kieran Kilkenny, who's a little bit of headway opening up now in front of him, and Kilkenny capitalising that space, and it's a white flag for Dublin.
14: It's an excellent score from Kieran Kilkenny just to keep the scoreboard ticking over for Dublin. Good play, patient play. I think that's the what Dublin need to do in this half is just be patient, and the gaps will open up.
0: 2-10 to Donegal. Dublin 1-11. The Tyrconnell men blaze the trail forward now with Keenan McGonagall. They're just giving it to Gallen, the edge of the large parallelogram. Gallen giving it back to Langan. Two Dubs, they're finding it hard to stop him. The ball still with Langan somehow, but it's pinched back by Dublin, close to their own goal. That's drawn a cheer from the hill, and away comes Kieran Kilkenny, setting them on their way. Now Niall Scully, all alone, he comes down past his own 65, up to halfway. First player to arrive to challenge him is Finbar Rorty, and Scully confidently retains the ball as Murphy arrives on the scene a little late, as the ball has gone now to Kieran Kilkenny in this eighth championship clash between the counties. Four wins for Dublin, two to Donegal, and one draw in the list of previous games. Owen Kennedy, the cooler man, has it now. He's on the 45, slipping it through to Brian Howard. Howard spots that Ryan McHugh is coming close to him, and he gets the pass away. Niall Scully ready to receive. Kieran Kilkenny is there as well. They're waiting for the ball to come across from Cormac Costello, and Niall Scully has it now. Ryan McHugh close by. Scully darting forward, trying to really encourage the Dubs forward to get a score from this attack. There are two men on him, and still Scully's gone through them to hold it up, getting a solo win. And now it comes to Conor Callaghan. Callaghan on the edge of the D. There's hardly room inside, but he's got it away to Brian Howard. Howard going to ground close to the goal, and it's going to be called back for the free for Dublin.
14: Yeah, interesting. He didn't let the advantage play there because Brian Howard just popped the ball over the bar. It was great play. It was patient play again. I think if you were looking back at the Cork game last week from a Dublin perspective, it was those slow, methodical plays that opened up Donegal. And I think that's the playbook that Dublin really needs to do in this second half. And when they have done it so far in the second half, it's worked when they're that bit more patient rather than just forcing the efforts. On the other side of it then, that long kick out again from Donegal worked. Langan got it. They were driving through the middle, nearly
1: looked ominous, didn't it, for a goal opportunity, but it was a fantastic turnover by the Dublin defence, which has led now to them being able to turn it in their favour and get an easy free in front of the post.
0: Brendan McCall receiving a bit of attention, the Donegal number 3, one of his boots is off, but I think he's good to go again. Yeah, the boots are back on, white boots today, and he's just being instructed by the referee now to give Cormac Costello a full passage towards goal with this free. It's just outside the 20 metre line, in towards Hill 16, healthily populated, not full today, but the Dubs are back out in respectable numbers, and Cormac, no error from him, and you wouldn't expect it either. 48 minutes gone at Croke Park, matters tightening up. Donegal 2-10, Dublin 1-12, a 1-point lead for Donegal.
1: Yeah, look, it's Milton now getting a bit of press on this kick out. They've been, the long ones have been, Dublin have been good in the long ones from a Donegal perspective. Now it's about stealing one, and they have.
0: Yeah, Mulroney landed it down the throat of Charlie McMorrow, and it's gone now to Niall Scully. Scully's on the 45, back to McMorrow, eager to get the ball back off his shoulder. In there is Cormac Costello. He's given it though to Kieran Kilkenny, and they know that they have to win today, both these sides, to stay in the championship. There are no back doors, no second chances, everything on the line as Owen Kennedy clears the 45. Scully's out to his right there, and it's actually Colin Baskell there to take it off him, and now Brian Howard. Howard back to Baskell, and now it's Scully. They inch towards the Hill 16 goal. He's just inside the 2-point arc right now. Ball moved to Conor Callaghan. Got one goal and 4 points in the opening half. Scully delicately giving it into a Cuffy Byrne there. He's given it to Conor Callaghan. Despite the space being at a premium, Conor's got the pass inside, although it's gone a little loose. They're trying to rise the ball off the ground to the left of the D. It's all very helter-skelter. Cormac Costello should rise the ball. Kieran Kilkenny is tapping his hands. He wants the ball, but it's given instead to Niall Scully. It is frantic as Brian Howard is next man onto it, kicking the ball out to his right, and he could indeed go back to Howard with it if he's minded to do so. When it comes to Niall Scully, shuffling it out to Cormac Costello, booting it high up into the air. The equaliser has eluded Dublin. It's gone to the right by a big distance.
1: Yeah, it's a bad option there by Cormac Costello. Bad execution as well. Dublin really need to penetrate inside the arc to be able to get the shots off because of that wind, and in that instance he just forced it, so maybe there was one or two more plays in that from a Dublin perspective.
0: Gavin Mulroney, the Donegal goalkeeper, gone short with his kick out to Owen Bourne Gallagher. Now it comes to Finbar Rorty. Rorty between the two 65s. Shane O'Donnell, the next man onto it for Jim McGuinness's team. And we can't really say that Jimmy's winning matches because Donegal have two.
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22: From Feature Story News in the UK, I'm John Beaver. The first round of planned peace talks in Switzerland between the United States and Iran has been abruptly called off. The memorandum of understanding signed by both sides earlier this week remains in place. The UK Prime Minister could soon be facing a leadership contest. Andy Burnham comfortably won the Makerfield by-election, meaning he returns to the party.
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1: It is 8 p.m. in Israel, Sunday, June 21st. In the headlines, funerals are held of several IDF soldiers killed in Lebanon. After the initial pact, U.S.-Iran talks are held in Switzerland. There are reports that Iran walked out. We're looking into it. Pakistan's foreign minister says that the nuclear issue was discussed today. Trump says Iran must stop Hezbollah from causing trouble, in his words. And the weather outlook a bit cooler tomorrow in Israel, especially in the hills and inland. Good evening, this is David Zev with the news. Funerals were held today of IDF forces who fell in battle in recent days in southern Lebanon. At the Haifa Military Cemetery, the funeral was held this morning of Reserve Master Sergeant Alexander Filin, age 29. He was killed by a Hezbollah explosive device in southern Lebanon on Wednesday. Funerals were also held today for the three Armored Corps soldiers who fell in a Hezbollah attack on a tank in southern Lebanon late Thursday night, which also killed their battalion commander. Staff Sergeant Yoav Klein, age 21 of Herzliya, was laid to rest this morning in the military cemetery of his hometown. Staff Sergeant Liav Kalabia, age 20 of Hod HaSharon, was laid to rest late this afternoon in the Kfar Saba military cemetery. Staff Sergeant Naveh Hapshush, age 20 of Geva Binyamin, was laid to rest this evening in the Mount Herzl Military Cemetery in Jerusalem. The battalion commander, Lieutenant Colonel Dor Gedalia Ben Simchon, age 32 of Kibbutz Beit HaShita, was laid to rest on Friday in his community. The IDF inquiry into the incident found that the tank, belonging to the 52nd Battalion Forces under the Givati Brigade, was struck by a drone bearing an anti-tank missile warhead. It was operating in the area of the village of Tevnit at the time of the Hezbollah attack. The funeral was also held today of Sergeant First Class Nir Ben Ari, 21, of Kerem Maharal, from the Maglan Unit Commando Brigade. He fell in battle in a separate Hezbollah attack overnight on Friday. In the incident in which he fell, another 13 soldiers were wounded, two seriously. IDF Chief of Staff Lieutenant General Eyal Zamir held a security assessment in southern Lebanon today with commanders involved in military operations in the area. He told them that the IDF continues to fight to ensure the safety of Israel's northern localities and Israeli citizens. The declared ceasefire is fragile, said General Zamir, and we must be prepared to maintain a high level of readiness and return to attack quickly if necessary. U.S. on talks in Switzerland. They were taking place today between American and Iranian representatives in Bürgenstock. They are underway. The talks did take place today. According to one report we are checking out, because there were some contradicting reports, we'll call them that, about whether the Iranians at some point, perhaps just late in the day, whenever, walked out. But let's go back over the course of this day. According to the various reports earlier, the first matter for discussions after the opening session would address implementation of the clause related to ending the war in Lebanon. Earlier today, Iran's foreign minister held talks with his Swiss counterpart as part of preparatory discussions. Meanwhile, Iran's president had said that all the articles of the Memorandum of Understanding signed with the U.S. are to Iran's benefit, and they will become clear soon, he said. Khan reports that an Iranian military source told the Iranian news agency Fars that the Strait of Hormuz is still closed and naval forces from Iran's Revolutionary Guard Corps will not issue passage permits until further notice. Iran announced yesterday that it was sending a delegation to Switzerland in order to demand that the U.S. uphold its commitment to stop Israeli strikes in Lebanon. In protest over what it said was Washington's failure to enforce the ceasefire, Tehran said it was closing the strategic Strait of Hormuz waterway. Mediators from Pakistan and Qatar were also attending the talks, which were taking place in that Swiss mountain resort of Bürgenstock, which is owned by Qatar. These talks were the first to be held under the terms of the Memorandum of Understanding, which was agreed upon last week. It calls for the strait to be reopened and a halt to all hostilities, including in Lebanon. But Iran is arguing that Washington has failed to meet its commitment as we set to halt the fighting in Lebanon. Countering that, posting on his Truth social media platform, U.S. President Donald Trump wrote today, "Iran must immediately stop its highly paid proxies in Lebanon from causing trouble. If they don't, we'll hit Iran very hard again, just like we did last week, only harder," says the U.S. president. Pakistan's foreign minister said that one of the three technical teams meeting today has dealt with nuclear issues. Again, this is something which Iran is denying. But according to the Pakistani foreign minister, the Americans were demanding that they get their hands on the enriched uranium, which required a discussion already today on the nuclear issue. However, Iran was refusing that American demand on the enriched uranium, and that created a situation for developing a solution that, according to the Pakistani foreign minister, would involve diluting the uranium from 60% to less than 1%. The supply is buried under the rubble from the bombing carried out against Iran, and discussions were taking place on how to access it. U.S. Vice President J.D. Vance, in remarks ahead of those talks opening in Switzerland, said that U.S. President Trump has asked to turn over a new leaf to transform the U.S. relationship with Iran.
2: The president has asked us to do is turn over a new leaf to transform our relationship with the people of Iran and to extend an outstretched hand that says to the people of Iran that if your leadership is willing to give up being a driver of regional instability, if they are willing to give up nuclear weapons ambitions for the long term, then the United States is willing to fundamentally transform our relationship with that country. That is certainly our goal. We've already made great progress over just the last few hours, and I expect that we'll make additional progress in the hours to come.
1: Asked about the ongoing Lebanon conflict, Vance, speaking earlier in the day, said that much progress had been made.
3: Well, first of all, we've seen great progress over the last just couple of days in ensuring that the ceasefire holds in Lebanon. These things are always a little bit messy. If you go back to how much was happening 3 months ago and compare it to 3 weeks ago, great progress has been made. If you go back to 3 weeks ago to 3 days ago, additional progress has been made. The president has committed us to see a full regional ceasefire. We found great partners in working with the Qataris, the Pakistanis, our friends in Israel. We're all working towards regional peace. There, of course, are going to be sometimes disagreements about precisely how to get there, but I actually feel great about where we are in Lebanon. There's still some additional wood to chop, but we're going to keep on working at it.
1: U.S. Vice President J.D. Vance, the Qatari Prime Minister Sheikh Mohammed bin Abdulrahman bin Jassim Al Thani expressed gratitude for the efforts of the participants to work for the security of the region.
4: I think that every one of you has highlighted how important is this meeting, how historic is that event, and how significant is that agreement, not only on the security of the region, but also for the security of the world and for the global economy. What we have done and what we have achieved, we wouldn't achieve it without the dedication and the hard work that was done by you, Mr. Vice President, and Mr. Steve Witkoff and Jared Kushner, Prime Minister and Field Marshal, and also on the Iranian side, Dr. Ghalibaf and Dr. Araghchi. I would like to thank all of you for your leadership and determination that put us in this room, and this is not the main celebration, our celebration when we reach the ultimate agreement. Hopefully this is just the beginning. And I wish everyone all the best. Qatar will stay dedicated to this partnership to support these mediations until the end, until we reach a solution. We will always be a partner in bringing more peace, prosperity, and hopefully better future for our region.
1: Qatari Prime Minister Sheikh Mohammed bin Abdulrahman bin Jassim Al Thani. We go back now a few days. You might recall, you may have heard this already, U.S. Vice President J.D. Vance made some sharp comments regarding Israel back on Thursday at a White House briefing as he addressed some Israeli reactions to the U.S.-Iran Memorandum of Understanding.
3: I don't want to get into hypotheticals that could torpedo the deal, because I think the president's expectation is that all of our friends, the Israelis, the Arabs in the region, we're going to work together and actually see this deal to completion. Now, I saw the Axios report, that Netanyahu is fuming. That's not reflective of the conversations that I've had with him, but maybe he's saying something to somebody else that he's not saying to me. What I will say, and this does bother me, is that you've seen people within Bibi's cabinet who have come out and attacked the deal, and in some ways very personally attacked the President of the United States. And I guess my message to them would be twofold. Number one, Donald J. Trump is the only head of state in the entire world who is sympathetic to the nation of Israel at this moment in time. And he happens to be the head of state of the world's superpower. If I was in the cabinet of the Israeli government, I might not be attacking the only powerful ally that I have anywhere left in the entire world. And the second message I would give to some of those cabinet members, Bibi, to his credit, has not gone down this path, but to some of these cabinet members in Israel who are attacking the President of the United States, the other thing that I would say is that over the last 3 months, two-thirds of the defensive weapons that have protected your homeland have been built by American hands and paid for by American tax dollars. The problem for Israel is not Donald J. Trump. And anybody in Israel who thinks their biggest problem is the President of the United States needs to wake up and smell the reality of the situation that country is in.
1: So you heard those comments, and we asked the question, who is J.D. Vance and what does he want? We're on the line to Dan Diker, president of the Jerusalem Center for Security and Foreign Affairs. Dan, let's talk about U.S. Vice President J.D. Vance. You know, most of my interviews over the last weeks, months, more than that, have been about the president. But now the vice president is getting very much in the news, not only because at this hour, as you and I are speaking on Sunday afternoon, he's involved in talks or getting involved at whatever point in the talks with the Iranians, but the comments that the vice president has been making, in particular, I believe it was on Thursday, very critical of Israel, saying we should be grateful to President Donald Trump because no other leader, certainly of a superpower, anyone of any, you know, great power in the world is friendly, is an ally of Israel, and therefore we should stop complaining. And certainly among Israeli security cabinet ministers, they should stop making the comments that they're making. And he seemed to threaten that, you know, the aid, military aid, could stop. How do you view J.D. Vance?
5: J.D. Vance is playing a central role now, far outsized to the role that he played in the past. And there are a number of reasons for that. One is that he represents the more isolationist wing of the MAGA base for the president.
1: Make America great again, MAGA. Uh-huh, right.
5: Make America great again. And he is really sort of more of a gateway to that part of the president's political base that was less sure of the American military campaign to curtail and even mostly destroy much of the Iranian regime's nuclear and ballistic capabilities, which it went very far in doing, even though the job is not finished, as well as in addition to Israel's really cutting down a lot of the terror proxies of the regime. But so J.D. Vance has become a central player. His comments, public dressing down of Israel, really flies in the face of the ABCs of allied diplomacy. This is what really created so much shock in Israel, in which you have, as President Trump called it and Netanyahu called it, the younger brother and the older brother, the smaller partner and the larger partner, mm-hmm. fighting shoulder to shoulder against the world's most dangerous regime, developing the world's most dangerous weapons. And they did so with great mutual admiration. I want to emphasize that both Secretary of War Pete Hegseth and Secretary of State Marco Rubio repeatedly noted the extraordinary contribution that the IDF, the Israel Defense Forces, as well as other parts of the broader security echelon had made to this, what they call, partnership. Now, we haven't heard that type of those types of accolades given to Israel by the top levels of the American administration cabinet, and all of a sudden we hear this public almost condemnation, heavy criticism of Israel. Now that sends a very problematic message to the enemies of both countries, shared enemies.
6: And in particular,
5: countries.
6: When, as I just said, H.J.D. Vance is playing a central role in these negotiations.
5: Absolutely. Now, there may be a silver lining here, and that is that by dressing down Israel, to which the Iranian regime negotiators are listening very intently, it may win him temporarily sort of a type of neutrality status. So that arguably it may help them in negotiations. I personally sense that the negotiations opposite a genocidal, apocalyptic, messianic regime ultimately are fruitless because they are driven by ideological considerations far more than they are, rational Western type economic calculations, as the United States is. Now, having said that, I think that Israel would do well in staying quiet and speaking to the administration under the radar, out the back door, but not confronting the administration publicly.
6: That's what Vice President Vance actually said, that Netanyahu was doing, staying quiet, whereas other members of his cabinet, the security cabinet apparently in particular, were not doing it. And it was they who he was, basically, without mentioning anyone in that security cabinet by name, but that's the reference that he was making. But let me just suggest, and you said all of this actually in the beginning just now of this interview, that J.D. Vance may not be thinking of strategy. We can discuss the other possibility. He's just thinking about the way he really feels, that he feels perhaps that Israel acts in a prima donna kind of way.
5: Yes, but I think that he may not understand the complexities of a vibrant coalition system like we have in Israel, or like Italy has, or the United Kingdom has, to a little of a lesser extent, because they're a mixed system. But Israel has a very, very vibrant, heavily representative coalition system in which each tribe, if you will, or each faction.

0: debt of thanks, leaving this bump in the road, if you will, on the side for a moment. This is the first president in the history of presidential politics in the United States that recognized Israel's
1: capital and the embassy.
0: Eternal capital, right. United capital, mm-hmm. Moved the embassy, the American embassy to Jerusalem, recognized Israel's legal rights over the Golan Heights, eliminated Qasem Soleimani, the terror master of the Iranian regime and connection to the Palestinian terror groups. You know, he partnered with Israel after Israel took a very brave move in June 2025 and essentially completely degraded the anti-aircraft capabilities of the Iranian regime. The Americans dropped the B-52s right. and the B-2 bombers, and they did a tremendous job in eliminating, together with Israel, what was an acute existential threat to Israel. So we have to really thank the president for all those things that he did. Now, there is a very different reading as to what is going on right now, which is the first question that you asked regarding the vice president. And again, I think this is a very complex moment because Israel must be able to protect itself with defensible borders over its northern border. Now, defensible borders is something that I think you and I have chatted about in the many years we've known one another, but it was particularly relevant historically to the Eastern Front, opposite Jordan, sure. where Israel has topographical advantage. We have some strategic depth now, and we need to expand that right now over Israel's northern border in Lebanon, 30 kilometers, and for a number of kilometers in Syria, up to close to Damascus, and also for a few kilometers to the south, in Gaza, in the Iranian regime-backed Hamas-controlled mm-hmm. Gaza. So this is a very important security doctrine that Israel must have. We cannot be forced to leave, to retreat from Lebanon as this non-agreement, this what they call the MOU, the Memorandum mm-hmm. of Understanding, which right. I call the Memorandum of Strategic Misunderstanding, is what I would call it, because I think that's, from the Iranian regime point of view, I think that's what it is. Mm-hmm. It's a trick. It's a trap. And one has to be very careful in proceeding with this evil regime, as President Bush called it back in following 9/11 in 2001. Sure. But clearly, this is a very, very sensitive moment for U.S.-Israel relations, and it has to be handled as such. And there is no room for error from different senior ministers in the Israeli government.
1: Dan Diker, president of the Jerusalem Center for Security and Foreign Affairs. Dan, thank you so much for your insight. Thank you.
0: Thank you.
2: And now, Yuval Dayan, Hinei Ba'u Hayamim.

0: President Isaac Herzog told Fox News that Israel does not oppose a diplomatic solution to the war with Iran, but is committed to discussing Israel's security concerns. On the issue of Lebanon, Herzog said that on Tuesday, Israel and Lebanon will resume another round of talks in Washington in order to reach a peace agreement. But a peace agreement between Israel and Lebanon, he said, cannot be reached if Iran has so much leverage and they're trying to squeeze themselves into this conflict in Lebanon through a recognized terror organization, their proxy Hezbollah. Herzog added, Hezbollah violated the ceasefire that was declared by President Trump a few weeks back over and over and over again. That's the way President Herzog put it. He continues, we have dozens of casualties. They fired on 50 sites in the last few days. I tell the whole world, how do you want to get to peace between Israel and Lebanon when you have Hezbollah hijacking Lebanon? Somebody needs to do the work. Unfortunately, it's our soldiers. The words of Israel's President Isaac Herzog speaking to Fox News. Lebanese media this morning reported a tense quiet in the southern part of the country. Direct negotiations between Israel and Lebanon under the auspices of the United States are indeed slated to resume in Washington on Tuesday and apparently continue through Thursday. Meanwhile, the U.S. ambassador to Israel, Mike Huckabee, in a post on X, wrote that, quote, the U.S. designates Hezbollah as a terror organization. They are a malignant cancer and have killed hundreds of Americans. They are a common enemy of Lebanon and Israel. They occupy civilian homes in Lebanon to store weapons and fire drones and rockets into civilian targets in Israel. Evil. End of quote. He reshared in his post one from Israel's ambassador to Washington with a video of a Hezbollah terror tunnel network in Lebanon. The IDF says that in the Tyre area in southern Lebanon, it discovered an underground passage of an expanse of over 200 meters with four openings with launchers directed toward Israel. The underground pathway was at a depth of over 25 meters. There were 12 rooms used for storing explosives, anti-tank missiles, and drones. In the area, the IDF killed more than 20 Hezbollah terrorists as well. At nearly 28 minutes past the hour, the top stories at this hour, funerals have been held of several IDF soldiers killed in Lebanon over recent days. After the initial memorandum of understanding, the U.S. and Iran have held talks in Switzerland. Pakistan's foreign minister says that the nuclear issue was discussed today. U.S. President Trump says Iran must stop Hezbollah from causing trouble, in the president's words. And the weather outlook in Israel a bit cooler tomorrow, in the hills and inland in particular. The Center for Israel and Jewish Affairs is the advocacy agent of Jewish Federations of Canada, UIA, United Israel Appeal. At a time of rampant anti-Semitism, Ilan Pretzer reflects, just after concluding his term as chair of the board of directors of the Center for Israel and Jewish Affairs. We're on the line to Toronto, to Ilan Pretzer, who has now concluded his two-year term as chair of the board of directors at the Center for Israel and Jewish Affairs. You've been obviously very much involved in the Jewish scene in the capacity that you hold in the news events, the life experiences which we are all enduring in different ways, whether it be in the diaspora or here in Israel. You write, Ilan, in a note that you sent out to mark the end of your two-year term, I did not choose to lead our national advocacy agency through the most tumultuous period in recent memory, but it has been... my honor. Being in the eye of the storm has been infuriating, frustrating, inspiring, and humbling, you write. Not sure where to begin with that. Tell us what it's been like to be in a position like this at a time like this in the Jewish community in Canada.
1: Well, it's everything I just said. It's been sad, frustrating, and and empowering in many ways. We have agency over what we do and how we do it, and that is something that certainly you know, my mother didn't have when the Germans came in to Belgium. So we have agency and we have power, but the frustrating part is certainly how society has melted away in the face of danger and be confronted with the horrible nature of those who despise us. Our biggest challenge is having them stand up for the benefit of Canada. Because, you know, our fate here is the fate of society. I hate the canary in the coal mine discussion because who wants to be that? But it's frankly a decent metaphor because at the end of the day, what happens to us will happen to the average Canadian in the course of time. And I always say to people who haven't stood up and friends of mine or people who I thought were courageous friends of mine, I say to them, you know, I have somewhere to go when things get really bad. And I say, when they get bad for me, they're going to get bad for you. Where are you going to go?
2: Mm-hmm.
1: Well, that always seems to have a bit of a shocking, there's a shock therapy that happens when I mention those words. And I say, you better take action with us because we're not just fighting for us. We're fighting for you. We're fighting for Canadians of decent values.
2: You're fighting for all Canadians. You are, however, specifically referring to anti-Semitism, and I would imagine since October 7th, 2023, correct?
1: Yeah. I mean, I was a kid who played hockey in Montreal, so I played some reasonably good hockey in Montreal. And all my people who always thought anti-Semitism was dead, I never felt that way. Maybe it's the product of having a Holocaust mom and you're always being told that it's lurking behind every tree and around every corner. But at the same time, I played hockey there, and we had times where the Jewish Defense League had to get us out of the arena because we had, you know, 8 Jewish kids on this reasonably serious hockey team.
2: Wow.
1: And so I saw anti-Semitism. I had pennies thrown at me on the ice when I was a kid playing in different arenas in Quebec. So I knew anti-Semitism wasn't dead. I never felt it had died. It was lurking and it was subordinated, but it certainly was there. And I never felt it had gone away. It just wasn't in vogue. Today it is.
2: Do you feel that the Canadian government is with you?
1: No, I do not. Mm-hmm. I think the Canadian government hasn't understood. They feel that they're not anti-Semites. They legitimately can't understand why we would think that they're anti-Semitic, but they don't understand our attachment both from a religious perspective and from a national perspective to the state and the land of Israel and to the people of Israel. And they keep misunderstanding the notion that if they're against the people of Israel and against the survival of that nation, then they are anti-Semitic. By definition, at least in my definition. And they can't understand how the two words attach together in terms of if they don't speak about Israel and if they ignore what's happening to Israel, that has a resonance back to the people of Canada, the Jews of Canada and the people of Canada, because it means they have taken a side. And the side they have taken is one against our people and by definition, therefore anti-Semitic and against, I think, Canadians, because they have taken the side of, in my opinion, sheer evil. And that's something that I won't stop saying. So I don't care about the nice words the Prime Minister said in the first part of his speech. He never mentioned Israel. He never mentioned Zionism in terms of our relationship with the land of Israel. He never mentioned October 7th.
2: Right. He's not alone. That you have various leaders who do make that that differentiation, which you say you can't do, in separating. Your Canadian Prime Minister is just one of various world leaders, local leaders in various countries who will say, no, this is not about the Jews, this is about Israel. And they'll go to a synagogue and they'll, as you say, they'll say nice things, they'll try to press the right buttons. But you're saying, in your case, for example, the Canadian Prime Minister and others in the government are not doing that. They're not doing the right thing.
1: They're not doing that. By the way, there are many who do say it out loud. Like, you know, Premier Ford did say it out loud. He said the words out loud. He has said them in public. I have heard him say those words. He understands it and he gets it. And he's starting to actually take responsibility for what has to be done if you're going to speak those words.
2: So for our listeners who don't know, who is Premier Ford?
1: He is the leader of Ontario.
2: Ontario.
1: He's the provincial leader of the government of Ontario.
2: Where, of course, Toronto is located. Right. Okay.
1: Mm-hmm. And the largest province in Canada.
2: Right.
1: In terms of population and industrial power. Although I don't know those numbers industrially exactly, because certainly Alberta and Quebec are very strong industrial provinces. But the most important part here from the perspective of our discussion, is that the federal government, specifically the Liberals, because you have heard the Conservative Party speak absolute truth, you have heard the Conservative Party be completely understanding and saying the words and having the belief in things that aren't necessarily always in their interest because they're truth about our people and how we're being treated in this country. The Liberals, since the time of Prime Minister Trudeau in the recent case and of Carney, have not been our friends, have not been helpful to our people. I still remember when October 7th just happened, or around that time, and I had met with one of the ministers who said, Jews shouldn't be afraid to be in Canada. That's unacceptable. And I said, those words are hollow. What are you going to do about it?
3: Mm-hmm.
1: And it's not about your words saying they shouldn't be. It's about your words about why this is happening and that you won't allow it to happen and how the government will behave. The government has behaved horrifically, in terms of my opinion, with regards to the current Liberal Party and the last Liberal Party that was in charge of our federal government. And I'm ashamed for it. I'm sad for it. But we have agency, and we have a right to fight for our rights, and we will in this country, and for the rights of other normal Canadians. So we are fighting. That's what CEJA does.
2: And you say that Canadians, there are Canadians, you say this in your note, that Canadians are joining us in that fight.
1: Yes.
2: But they're not the ones in power, from what you're saying, for the most part. Again, the Premier of Ontario, so he's speaking out, but you're not getting the support that you need. And so, you know, to whom do you turn exactly when you need help? And we recently had somebody from on campus in Ontario and in various places. You get it on the streets, I would imagine. You get it on campus, in the workplace, perhaps. To whom, you know, do you turn?
1: Look, from the perspective of Canadians, if you see the numbers that are joining our outreach organizations that are there to galvanize those who are sympathetic, not just to our cause, but to the Canadian cause against what is this sort of rise of evil, they are there and they are speaking out and they are starting to become galvanized because they see the risk to themselves. So what you do is you turn to them. You turn to them for advocacy. You turn to them for writing their MPs, for speaking out, for bringing legal cases, for running for offices, small and large. So we are reaching out to them and talking to them and speaking with them. And you ask where the power is. The power is in the numbers. What do politicians care about, by and large, at the end of the day? They care about being in power. Hopefully, sometimes they care about doing the right things, and I think some of them do. But they need power to do that, so they want to be elected. Right now, they see the power in the hands of basically a group of Muslims, particularly, who are 4 million strong. And I'm not saying all of them are our enemies. Not all of them are our enemies, but many are, to speak truth. Mm-hmm. Many are. And bottom line is, their perspective is listened to because they have the numbers and politicians want to be in place. We're 400,000 Jews in Canada. So if we're going to protect Canada, we have to get Canadians to speak out because we share, I hate common values, but we share a common objective, which is to live by the rule of law as it's set out in Canada and the social contract that we provide people, to pay our taxes, to live freely, to be able to practice freely, make money and not be harmed because of our backgrounds. So that's the obligation, the social contract we have in our democracy. It is not being upheld right now. Canadians are seeing that, and we need to bring bigger numbers of Canadians to that fight. And if you bring that number to the fight, and we're overwhelmingly bigger than the 4 million people that and others who are not in favor of our democracy and our values, then the politicians will stand up and listen and take action. They have the capacity to take action through governance. They have legal capacity. They have legislative capacity. They have courts. They have police, and they have the support of regular Canadians who don't want to live through this sort of life that we're currently living. So in my humble opinion, if you galvanize them, and what will take it to galvanize them, I hope it's not a Bondi Beach, because you saw how that galvanized the Australian communities.
2: Uh-huh, right.
1: I hope not. But it's not out of the realm of possibility. But I'm hoping that we can do it by virtue of our advocacy and our friends who are speaking out for bringing the rule of law to be imposed in Canada again. Because right now it hasn't been imposed. You've seen more and more of it getting imposed. You've seen our police doing some great work now in arresting some of the perpetrators and some disturbing parts about their backgrounds, by the way, who they're being hired by. But you're seeing more arrests. You're seeing more strength. You're seeing more. You'll see more are hopefully attorney generals, solicitor generals, be involved in actually prosecuting. And there's a lot of work to do in that regard. My biggest frustration, if you want, is we feel alone in the sense that we're conducting our agency. When I say I feel, we feel alone. We're pretty capable and accomplished people. We can do so many things. We can develop lasers that can shoot missiles out of the sky. You can't tell me with the power of our thinking that we can't figure out how to counter the teachings that are being made, the social media that's fighting against us, and the current world inside of our educational institutions. There has got to be some way we can come together and use the power of our minds to defeat this.
2: Elon Pratzer, I know that you're going to stay active, even though you're stepping down as chair of the board of directors, but you are very much involved and will remain involved on the board of directors, from what I understand, at the Center for Israel and Jewish Affairs. You invoke the acronym CIJA, C-I-J-A. We are all in this together. Thank you so much for your time, and the best of luck in your success is our success. Thank you very much, Elon.
1: Thank you. Thanks for your time.
2: For the first time, English-speaking adults from around the world will spend up to 10 months living and volunteering in Gaza envelope communities through a new initiative supporting schools and educational programs as the region continues to recover from the October 7th attacks. The initiative is part of the Elul organization's Shnat Sherut 50+ project, an initiative inspired by the traditional national service year for Israeli high school graduates and tailored for adults. Launched in the aftermath of October 7th, the initiative was originally created for Israelis aged 50 and above who chose to dedicate a year of service to communities rebuilding in the wake of the war. First operating in the Gaza envelope area and now in the north as well, the program mobilizes skilled professionals, teachers, trauma specialists, social workers, teachers, and other professionals to live and serve in areas most in need. A founder of the initiative, Rena Cohen, spoke to reporter Naomi Segal.
3: We are speaking with Rena Cohen of Kfar Vradim, and you are among the founders of the Shnat Sherut 50+ program, and this is a project of the Elul nonprofit. Thank you for joining us. Now, many people are familiar with Shnat Sherut, the year of national service that many high school graduates do volunteering in communities before they go into their army. Tell us what this Shnat Sherut 50+ program is.
4: So actually, it's kind of like the same with an added value of people that have so much life experience, professional experience, other skills they developed within themselves to do things and to be useful, to be a container for children and adults. And it's like to take all the will and the wanting to be helpful and belonging and with value, but to put so much added value by being experienced and older people.
3: So when and how did this program come to be, and who are the participants?
4: Okay, so I was living here in Kfar Vradim when the war started. I was a teacher then. I retired since, but I was working in the educational system, and of course we weren't working. But we were very close to the northern border, so everything was closed, and I was going crazy here in the house alone, and I was thinking what will be, what am I going to do, and it was really hard for me to not be doing anything and going crazy in my mind. So I came up one day with this idea that, like I did when I was younger, Shnat Sherut, in a new part of Israel for me, coming from the Muslim Galilee all my life, meeting new people, doing important things, being useful. I would like to do that in the close future. So, of course, to do a Shnat Sherut, you need a group of people. So we started founding this idea together, me and another four amazing people, Tamar Oged from the north, Eran Baruch from Srigim, Guy Gardi, but he's the Mankal of Elul. and Boaz Shalit, a friend of mine from Modi'in. So we started thinking, we came together as a group wanting to promote this idea, and we started thinking how to do it, with whom to do it. We knew we wanted to go to the Gaza envelope area where it was so obvious. It was November 24. It was the beginning of the war. It was, everything was really new and raw. So we knew we want to start there. And actually, we succeeded, because in September 24, there were already two groups, boots on the ground in the Gaza envelope area, working of volunteers. We brought with all their experience to the regional councils and to Ofakim to work and to take part in the communities to help them in any way. The people that come to this Shnat Shirut program are people that are retired or taking a sabbatical or a gap year or doing anything else to make them available for a whole year, moving to live in the communities we're working and volunteering in.
3: So these groups actually relocated to the south, depending on where they were from, but they actually lived in the region during this period?
4: Yes. We live in the region. We take part in the smaller communities where we have the housing, and in the regional community and activities. People working in the educational system, working in the day programs for older people, working in different kinds of jobs that the regional councils or the authorities thought that will be useful for them. So we found the right people to do the job that they needed.
3: And these are individuals who presumably may also have families or so. So they're saying, I'm taking a break, or if they go back on weekends. I mean, there's a logistical component to that as well.
4: Sure. We found out quickly that about 70% of the people coming to this program and committing to it are couples, and the rest are single, men and women. So they have housing for the whole time. It's from September 1st till the end of July. They have a house there. Couples live as a couple, and people that came by themselves share an apartment where everyone has their own room, but they share the house, and they coexist as well as they plan to do. People usually came on Sunday and went home on Thursday, like Hamshushim, like soldiers sometimes do, other youngsters that are away from home. For instance, my daughter was in the army the same time, very close to where I was that year, and we were driving back and forth Sunday and Thursday on the same train and sharing that time. So people can go back to their houses, their homes, their families, their friends for the long weekend and be the grandparents they want to be, the friends they want to be, the neighbors they are, and take part in their original communities for the weekends, and then go back on Sunday. All our groups take part in a day study every Sunday for a few hours from the noonish to evening, studying together, getting to know each other, getting to know the area, the people, the communities, the stories. A lot of it was to do with what happened on the October 7th, and from then, especially in the Gaza envelope area. And the group is a very, very strong component of the success of this program and the year. As probably you heard, we got the President House Award for volunteering just a week ago. And we're very, very proud that a program so new and so ambitious got already this recognition and this hug from the President House.
3: So in so many ways, this really reflects the national service years for the post-high school graduates, where they have the kommuna, the group dynamic that they build, the learning and the volunteering. There really is this dedication to give during this year period that individuals are coming to with all of their life experience at this point to help in this area.
4: I think that's very accurate, as you put it, and I think it's also important for people our age, I'm included in that age group, to feel important and needed and meaningful and to belong to the group, to belong to the community, to the regional area, and to Israel as a whole. I feel that my Zionist component in how I perceive myself has enlarged and has grown amazingly this year. Moving from the north, where I've lived all my life, to the south was really important to me.
3: And this project, though, is not just in the south. It's operating in other parts of the country as well?
4: Yes. This year, from September, we have three groups in the north, in Merchavim, Eshkol, Shar HaNegev, and we have a group in Matei Asher living on the border here in the north, close to me, by my side as a northern. And next year we'll have two groups in the north and four groups in the south, and we're expanding very responsibly, very slowly but surely, making new connections. And also one way we're growing next year is in collaborating with Habaita Foundation to bring more people from English-speaking countries to this program to take part and reinforce English in all group ages in Israel and schools, and for students and for elderly people to take part in this project and be here for a long time, from October till the end of June, to take part in most of the year of the schools and the universities, and to be helpful in that way, to bring English speaking to help study English in different ways. For us, it's really important to do this project. By now already, we have people coming from abroad to take part in this program, and most of them are Israelis that after 20, 30 years have this urge to come and try to live again in Israel, and this program makes it more comfortable and easy for them. And by next year, we'll have people that aren't Israelis, that are Americans, Australians, South Africans, English people that come to try this time in Israel and to see how effective they can be here, and then to be to go back to their communities and be our ambassadors, ours as a program, and I think Israel as a whole.
3: You noted how new this program is, how it grew out of the aftermath of October 7th, yet it seems to tap into something very deep, a deep need among some individuals to give back, to volunteer. Does it surprise you that until now no such framework existed?
4: I think a lot of times when you have a good idea or a really fantastic idea, people will say, well, how didn't anyone come up with it before? It's so obvious that it should be. I came up with this idea because of my background, because of my energy, because of what I wanted to do myself as an individual with other people. I think because it's so like it was supposed to be here already, and people hear that and feel that, and that's why it feels so right, because what's not to understand about this program? It's so beneficial for people volunteering and for communities accepting the volunteer. I just want to add, we work with Joint Eshel that is in charge of developing the knowledge of older people and things to do with older people's living and taking part in society in different ways. And we thank them, and we really love working with them because they give us a lot of help, support, and they really take part in building the knowledge about how to do it right and how to do it better.
3: So how can one find more information about the program?
4: So we have a website in Elul, Shnat Shirut 50 Plus, in Hebrew, in English. You just write it on Google and you go in and you find all the information. You can list into the program. You have a lot of ways to contact us and to read and to see different stuff about us that we put in the website. And we always put new stories and new adventures coming up. And the new program with Abaita is there. Everything is there. Come and join us. It's so beneficial. It's so meaningful. It's like the most important and happy and amazing year I had till this year in my life, and I hope I'll have more years that are so important and significant, because it was so full of life and so meaningful to meet people in the group and in the field and to take part in rebuilding parts of Israel that need it. And I think this program is here to stay for the long run, because it can fit any regional area, county, town. It can be right for anyone that's available and sees it in, as an important part of his doing, even in the older ages. And I think it will go on forever, I hope.
0: Rena Cohen of Shnat Sherut 50+. Bar Belfer now with the song Yimei Reshit HaKayetz, as we in the Northern Hemisphere begin the Kayetz, begin the summer today.

0: We'll leave the song in the background about the beginning of summer as we tell you that the Weather Bureau in Israel is saying that tomorrow, as we begin the summer, will be a bit cooler, especially in the hills and in the interior. On Tuesday, no real change. On Wednesday, a bit warmer, more like summer, perhaps. Temperatures forecast for tonight and tomorrow: Jerusalem 16 to 27, Tel Aviv 22 to 28, Haifa 22 to 27, Tzfat 17 to 28, Tiberias 20 to 32, Be'er Sheva 21 to 31, and an Eilat from 27 tonight going up to 37 degrees Celsius tomorrow. Our top stories tonight: funerals have been held of several IDF soldiers killed in Lebanon over recent days. After the initial memorandum of understanding, U.S.-Iran talks
1: are... Israel Radio. 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
2: From Feature Story News in the UK, I'm John Beaver. The first round of planned peace talks in Switzerland between the United States and Iran has been abruptly called off. The memorandum of understanding signed by both sides earlier this week remains in place.
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All right, we're going to get started today. We thank the Lord for coming before you today. We've been praying that the Lord would open our understanding the more that we might understand the scriptures. And by these scriptures, we can be saved. What we often say, we pray the ones that we did the last video we did. Hopefully, someone was helped. And by that, and hopefully someone's faith is increased toward the Lord to keep going on this Christian journey that we have started out on. God knows we want the bottom line. We want to make it in, you know, but we got, like I said, the way things are going and as much stuff that's out here, all these doctrines out here, all these kind of teachings, and everybody's saying that they're in the right thing. But by the time you get through getting in these scriptures and the Lord breaking these things down, you find that it draws a fine line between truth and error. And we often say the truth is hard to come by. It's not that simple. And just because somebody got a Bible does not mean they understand what's contained in it. So this is why we say this. And the biggest problem you're going to have is people going to come against you and say that you ain't, they don't believe you called for one. Don't believe that the Lord has opened your understanding. You know, you got to, you know, the prophets and everything, the apostles, everybody had to deal with this, the Lord himself. Had to deal with his own people. When he came to his own, said his own received him not. So the servants of the Lord is going to get persecuted. There ain't no getting around it. So, you know, just might as well just buckle up and go ahead on and do what we got to do, because you're going to get that. You know, people they're going to come against you, and they're going to say you ain't called, they don't believe God called you and all this stuff. But that is the part of the suffering that you got to go through. Any of the servants of the Lord out here know what I'm saying. Ain't saying nothing foreign to nobody that's out there that is called to the Lord's ministry and everything. You know, people, they're going to come against you. Your own kin folks is going to come against you. That's in the scriptures. You know, the script, one thing about it, we all going to fulfill the scriptures in one way or another. Either we're going to fulfill it in the wrong way or we're going to fulfill it in the right way. So either way, you know, ain't nobody exempt. There's nobody saying, well, that don't pertain to me. It pertains to everybody. There's one thing about it. Either we choose the path of sin or we choose the path of righteousness. And there ain't no getting around it. There's nobody neutral. You know, people want to say, well, that don't apply to me. Well, it applies to everybody. Because the Lord he said he commanded all men everywhere to repent. I don't care what nation, what country you're in. The commandment has already went forth. The redemptive work has already been put forth and for people to receive and obey. So, you know, people just think, well, you know, even if you're in error, because the Lord said there was going to rise false prophets, false teachers, and said all these things were coming. It's going to come on the earth. So, and it's right there in front of us, you know, people. Nowadays, they close their eyes to things. They don't want to see it for what it is. You know, you got people in this land right here. People are just in error. If you ain't in the truth, you're in error. There's only one or two ways to look at it. Either you got the doctrine or you don't. Bottom line, you got people back in the day, Moses' time, you got even back in the days of the apostles, you had the same thing, people that turn away their ears from the truth. Apostle Paul emphatically put that in the scriptures and the epistles. Look, people, you got people that just ain't going to hear it. They didn't want to hear it in Moses' time. They didn't want to hear it during the time of the prophets. When it come down to the truth, and it's the same thing now. It ain't going to be no different because the Lord done told you these days going to come in. They didn't want to hear what he had to say. But people said they're going to the kingdom anyhow
and they don't want to hear what the Lord said. They don't want to hear what the Lord's servants say. They don't want. They're gonna get around that, but they say they're going anyway. You know, listen at the, because the Lord said, "You dwelling among a stiff neck and uncircumcised and hardened ears." You're dealing with the same thing out here. You know, but nevertheless, the word of the Lord got to go for. And we are thankful for the Lord open our understanding. And we always say we're going to say this until we leave this world. We are thankful the Lord open our understanding that we might understand the scriptures. Not just quoting scriptures and not just knowing about a certain story in the Bible and still not having no understanding. That ain't doing nothing. Just because you know about Moses and all, but you fail to see the testimony, what it's testifying about, is hid from a whole lot of people. So that's the criteria. He said, when he gave that parable to sower, those that know what I'm talking about in the accounts of the gospel, Matthew, Mark, and Luke, chapter 13, Luke, Mark chapter 4, and Luke chapter 8, when he gave the parable about the sower, and when he said, all right, so he said, you know, those that are by the wayside, you know, he had certain criteria for the seed, you know, going into certain types of soil. So he said, those by the wayside, those in stony places, those among thorns and all. So he gave all the criteria. Everybody fits in one of them categories, if not more than one. So, but he told them, he said, it is given for the disciples to know the mysteries of the kingdom of heaven, but unto those that are without, all these things are done in parables. And we've been saying this from day one, from Genesis to Revelation, and the books that the Catholic Church removed, and they did, and like I said, they did some damage, and we ain't going to get into that today. But, you know, he said, all of those things are in parable. So you're looking at a certain thing. You're looking at a certain patriarch and a certain thing that happened back in, you might say, well, that's the Old Testament. But the thing will remain a parable unless we got to break past that parable. And the only criteria said, lest at any time you hear what your ears, understand with your heart, and be converted. And the Lord said he will heal us, meaning that our sins be forgiven. When you understand, look at the accounts of the Gospels and that, what I just said, Matthew, Mark, and Luke. One account says he's going to heal us. Another account says that the sins be forgiven. So that's what he means. When he say you heal, it means your sins are forgiven. So, but then you got people that will take that word and run with it, because that's also in Isaiah. He said, by his stripes we heal. That means by his stripes, by his judgment that was poured on the Son of Man, our sins are forgiven. That's what he means by we are healed. But you got people nowadays going to take that and run with it another way, in another direction. See, what we say, we've been saying this, scriptures will confirm themselves. And it's just a matter of laboring in that word and doctrine. And this is the way the Lord has set this up. Those that are listening today, shortwave radio, YouTube, FaceTime, right? The way the Lord has said, he have strategically put this thing, set it up to where if we don't labor, meaning, you know, people don't think it takes all that. It takes all that and some more. But he has ordained, he said, we got to labor in that word and doctrine is the only way we're going to get to understanding. And there's no getting around it. You know, people just say, well, I ain't got time. Well, you ain't got time for your soul salvation. And that's the way you got to look at it. You know, I'm going to tell you, the way the Lord got this thing will have you out there in left field, right field, and any other field. But unless he open our eyes to the truth of the thing, we're going to work on something, reverence the Spirit of God today, every time we get on here, because there's no way, except the Lord open our understanding that we might understand the scripture. So I want to look at a passage in 1 Samuel, those that are listening today, 1 Samuel chapter 13. This is during King Saul's reign. And right then, people,
you know, is already going to say, well, that's the Old Testament. But see, the Lord will show us how to line these scriptures up. Now, we've been saying this from the very beginning. So you might look at Saul, you're going to understand what the Lord is testifying about through King Saul. All right, so we're going to start out 1 Samuel 13. Those that are listening today, Saul, and this is his chapter 13, 1 Samuel, verse 1. We're going to work down and see how the Lord want to do this. All right, it says Saul reigned 1 year. And when he had reigned 2 years over Israel, Saul chose him 3,000 men of Israel, whereof 2,000 were with Saul in Michmash and in Mount Bethel. Now, then you got, here's where you got to do some work at right here, because understand, okay, look the word up, Michmash, and that has to do with storing things in memory. That's basically, you look that word up in Hebrew, get your Hebrew and Greek dictionary, these words you got to look up. So, and Bethel is basically dealing with, when you're talking about Bethel, it's talking about basically the law, talking about the law. When you are the law, you know what I'm saying? Basically, that's what went down in Mount Bethel. And that, so when you are dealing with the law, that's basically what they're saying. 1,000, then it says right here, 1,000 were with Jonathan and Gibeah, or Benjamin, the rest of the people, and sent every man to his tent. Now, we're going to get into this, I'll tell you. This is what we say, laboring the word and doctrine. This is some good doctrine today. And the Lord break these things down that we might understand the scriptures. What does it have to do with the gospel kingdom? So notice Saul reigned 1 year. Then he came back to say when he reigned 2 years. So you got to understand any scriptures that you're looking at, you got to pay attention to everything. So when it's talking about 1 year, going into 2 years, then it's showing the dispensation change. And so when you look at, most people just look at that. So, okay, well, we're going to read down. But understand what I'm saying. He reigned 1 year. All right. Then it says he's going to reign 2 years. And then it goes into about choosing 3,000 men. The scripture tell you in Acts 2:41. Say, watch this. So, at the same time, this is dealing with the law and the prophets. He is revealing the gospel of the grace of God. And we don't see this, because this is basically this is what it's saying. So when you keep in mind, the law came first. And I think some time back we had told you in, I believe it's Hebrews chapter 7. And it said, it was talking about King Melchizedek, king of Salem. Right, so then it breaks his name down and say, okay, first by interpretation, Melchizedek meaning king of righteousness. And then he said, after that, king of Salem, which means king of peace. So with that truth, you got to take that truth and line it up. So the Lord revealed himself as the king of righteousness in the Old Testament under the law. Right then, he came back. He came back in the New Testament and established himself as the King of Peace. So understand, that's why you saw a lot of slaughtering and things going on during the time of the law. The Lord established himself as the King of Righteousness. That's what Melchizedek means, King of Righteousness. After that, the King of Salem, which is King of Peace. So the Lord revealed himself during the time of the dispensation of the law as the King of Righteousness, came back in the New Testament, established himself as the King of Peace. So either way you look at it, he's the King. See, so when you understand that truth, so now when you go in here, Saul reigned 1 year. When he reigned 2 years, then some things started happening. The scriptures tell you in Acts 2:41, said the same day, them that gladly received his word were baptized, and the same day they were added unto him them about 3,000 souls. So look at, I'm tell you, this is some doctrine, and we thank God for it. First Samuel, those that come in listening, if you might be viewing right now on FaceTime or what have you,
First Samuel chapter 13, understand the doctrine. So we are chasing after the doctrine. Now watch what happened here. It says, Jonathan, this verse 3, watch this. Jonathan smote the garrison of the Philistines that was in Gibeah, and the Philistines heard of it. And watch this. Saul blew the trumpet throughout all the land, saying, let the Hebrews hear. What is the Lord saying? Now, we can take this back to, I think, two videos ago. We told you Leviticus chapter 25, verse 9 and 10. What is this trumpet? Because he told them that they was to count seven Sabbaths of years. And then in the 49th year, we're going to be numbering 50 years. In the 49th year, the 10th month, the 7th month, 10th day of the month, right? And you're going to cause the trumpet of the Jubilee to sound in all the land. This trumpet is basically, that's when John the Baptist started preaching the gospel of the kingdom of God, the baptism of repentance for the remission of sins. So that occurred on the Day of Atonement. So look at the pattern. We always say, you know, when those that do tailoring and stuff like that, and even, you know, we're doing blueprints and all that stuff. See, there's a pattern that you got to resemble everything else off that pattern. So what we say when it comes down to the scriptures, the pattern of the mystery is where you got to look at. First, you understand it's two dispensations, law and grace. Then you got to see is the scriptures are testifying about the Son of Man all day long. That is the grand subject. So the pattern, the Lord dying, rising again, sending back the Holy Spirit. So when you look at that criteria, Jews and Gentiles becoming one body, all that is the pattern of the mystery. So when you start looking at these scriptures, when you got the pattern, it's okay, I got the pattern. You know it's going to be talking about two dispensations. You know the pattern is going to be, it's talking about the Son of Man. He's the grand subject. And he might be revealing the Son of Man through another patriarch. See, that is why people miss it. Because he don't come out and tell you directly, it's talking about Jesus. He ain't going to, that's too easy. Because he makes us labor in that word and doctrine. All right, so the pattern is, okay, it's Jews and Gentiles being one body. The Apostle Paul told us that, Ephesians chapter 3, right? He said that Jews going to be fellow heirs and of the same body, partakers of the promise in Christ by the gospel. That is the pattern of the mystery. So when you go back to the Old Testament, you got to see. So the Philistines, no doubt, is talking about the sinners, right? These were people that were outside of Israel. So you got to see what's going to take place here. The Hebrews is Israel. The gospel came to Israel first. So that's why you go in here and say he reigned 2 years, then something started, got taking place here. He said he reigned 1 year. When he reigned 2 years, this started taking place. He chose 3,000 men. That is. See? So, lining up with the New Testament, Acts 2:41, they that gladly received his word were baptized the same day, were added unto them about 3,000 souls. I can show you this is so consistent. I can show you in Judges, back in Judges, in Samson's day, there was 3,000 on the roof. When that temple it was going to collapse, but it was 3,000 with God revealing the New Testament. You know, back there in Aaron and Moses' time, when the Israel had disobeyed, and then Aaron went through with a sword and

and taking occasion by the commandment slew us. And that's what it's talking about. See, the slaughtering was talking about the law reveals sin, the sin in us. There wasn't nothing wrong. The law is good, holy and just and good, but sin, that it might appear exceedingly sinful, wrought in us all manner of concupiscence. That's what the word, I like how the Apostle Paul say that. So looking at the pattern, so this is what we're working on here. So this is some good doctrine. So now watch what happened. Saul blew the trumpet. So this is telling you that that same thing will happen in Leviticus in the ordinance of the law, Leviticus chapter 25, verse 9 and 10. In the 49th year, 7 month, 10th day of the month, caused the trumpet of the Jubilee to sound. This was a call to repentance because John the Baptist started preaching on the Day of Atonement. And that's when they, in Leviticus 25, verse 9, he said, you're going to cause the trumpet of the Jubilee to sound on the Day of Atonement. So this is the same call. So it says Saul blew the trumpet. It's the same call, a call to repentance. He said to tell him before, but this occurred when the house of Israel first. That's why you see Leviticus chapter 25, verse 9. That was John. He started preaching on the Day of Atonement, the baptism of repentance. The Lord came back following the 50th year. He said, you're going to reclaim liberty throughout the land, return every man to his possession and every man to his family. That means you repent and believe the gospel. Now you're in the family of God, right? You possess the kingdom of heaven. So he said, return every man to his possession. Mean return mean to repent. So this trumpet that Saul blew is still the same call. It's a call to repentance. So he said, let the Hebrews hear. See, it was in the house of Israel first, right? He said he came to his own received him not. And as a result of them not hearing and didn't believe, right, then salvation is extended to the Gentile. I mean, we thank God for the doctrine, you know, and then look at what it is. That's what it says. Saul blew the trumpet. It's a call to repentance. That's the first thing that we all got to do. Repent and believe the gospel. And he blew the trumpet. Same thing that John the Baptist did. Fulfilling the ordinance of the law, Leviticus 25, verse 9 and 10. The Lord came back, fulfilling the ordinance of the law, came back in the 50th year and said to preach the acceptable year of the Lord. That is the year of Jubilee, meaning you coming out of sin. So the Jubilee is all about us coming out of sin and being free and then becoming servants to righteousness. This is all day long. And we thank God for it. Right. The doctrine is what we got to look for, because the doctrine is what, when we receive that word of truth, that doctrine is the substance that will sustain us when you start going through in this world. But when you got the doctrine will sustain. This is the food for our soul. When we go through trials, tribulation, persecution, whatever you have to go through. Right. When you go through, see, this is where the doctrine is going to sustain you, right? So right here, we're looking at, this is 1 Samuel chapter 13, right? What we just said a minute ago. So understand what's going on here. King Saul, he reigned 1 year. When he reigned 2 years, here's where it's revealing the gospel, the grace of God. This is what's going on here. So he chose 3,000 men, what we just said. And so when you go to Acts 2:41, scripture said, those that gladly received his word were baptized the same day. They were added unto them about 3,000 souls. So looking at this is 1 Samuel. God knows this is the law and the prophets revealing the gospel, the grace of God. Right. And Jonathan was Saul's son. So you already know where this is going. Somebody say, where is this going? Look, we just told you the pattern of the mystery is going to be God revealing two dispensations, right? The Son of Man is the grand subject of the entire thing. Look, we missed that. We done missed it. I'm just telling people. Look, if we don't see that, he said, John 5:39, he says, search the scriptures. In them you think you have eternal life, and they are they which testify of me. Now, he ain't going to come out and tell you that he's talking about Jesus. He ain't going to come out. That's too easy. But we got the labor in that word.

0: doctrine, but you're gonna come up with that conclusion. So you ought to see Saul's son Jonathan. You ought to know where this is going. At least we ought to. Jonathan was Saul's son. You ought to know what's happening here. See, look, if we don't get that, I don't care what passage of scripture you're going through. If we don't see the Son of Man, look, we better go back to the drawing board. That's bottom line. Bottom line. The freedom is knowing that it's testifying about the Son of Man. Because, look, if we could do this thing, I said, wouldn't be no need for the Son of Man coming to do the redemptive work. But he done proved. We're going to show you right here. God knows we're feeling the help right now because I'm telling you, is life in these scriptures. And when the Lord, we extract that essence from what these scriptures are saying, that's life. It's life, man. It's like, man. Say, man, it's saying all. Yeah, it's saying all that. So watch this. So Saul blew the trumpet. The same call that John the Baptist did, and he fulfilled, we'll just say this again, he fulfilled Leviticus chapter 25, verse 9. He said, you're going to count seven Sabbath years, the 49th year, the seventh month, 10th day of the month. You're going to call the trumpet of the Jubilee to sound on the Day of Atonement. And John the Baptist fulfilled that, came back, said the word of God in Luke chapter 3, when Annas and Caiaphas, the high priest, that year said the word of God came to John in the wilderness. When did it come? On the Day of Atonement. Look, this God knows this is so consistent. It's not even funny. Right? He didn't just start coming up there haphazardly, just start preaching out of nowhere. The Lord didn't start preaching until the 50th year. So you look, this stuff. So when we go back to the ordinance of the law, you know, we thank God for the help today. Because without that, we'll be lost. See, so just don't think Jesus just started out of nowhere, no. The ordinance of the law, he did it according to the ordinance of the law. He didn't start preaching until the 50th year. That was right after John the Baptist's ministry. John the Baptist's ministry is in Leviticus chapter 25, verse 9. That's John the Baptist's ministry. People have no idea what I'm talking about. He said, okay, in the 49th year, the seventh month, 10th day of the month, you're going to cause the trumpet of the Jubilee to sound in all the land. That's when John the Baptist started preaching on the Day of Atonement. Right? The Lord came back in the 50th year and proclaimed liberty. Because that's what it said in verse 10. Leviticus chapter 25, verse 10. In the 50th year, which is the year of Jubilee, the Lord came back in Luke chapter 4. And came out, start saying, he said, the Spirit of the Lord. He started preaching in the 50th year, he said, to proclaim the acceptable year of the Lord, which is the year of Jubilee. And that's in the ordinance of the law, Leviticus chapter 25, verse 9 and 10. Look, this is so consistent. That's why right here, when you look at 1 Samuel 13, and we thank God for the help, 1 Samuel chapter 13, verse 3, Saul blew the trumpet and said, let the Hebrews hear. When did he do that? This is dealing with the Day of Atonement. This is what this is talking about. He blew the trumpet, just like they blew that trumpet in Leviticus chapter 20, the ordinance of the law. The Lord came back and they fulfilled it. They didn't just start preaching out of nowhere and just say, hey, I'm going to just start. No, man, this stuff was a divine ordinance. When it said he fulfilled the law and the prophets, that's what it said. He fulfilled the law and the prophets. So he didn't start preaching until John the Baptist started preaching on the Day of Atonement in the 49th year, the seventh month, 10th day of the month. He was that trumpet that sounded in the land. He said, repent. He said he preached the baptism of repentance for the remission of sin. There it is. So what is Saul coming along here saying? The same thing. He blew the trumpet. It's time for people to repent. So, but it started in the house of Israel. He said, let the Hebrews hear. And sad to say, the Hebrews didn't listen. You find that out. He said, the Lord came to his own receive him not. There it is. Look, we're showing how the Lord shows how to look back when we used to play games. Some of the games, the games that was coming up, Tetris and all that. Lord, show you how to fit this stuff, line it up. You know, you got to get all your the segment thing, when it's coming out, you got a certain time, you got to get it all lined up. See, that's how the Lord, by His Spirit, show you how to line these scriptures up. The people got their stuff crossed up. Look, you ain't supposed to be going to these scriptures, making a subject and all this stuff. You got, man, the Lord show you how to line this up. And this is what the main problem, God knows. It's all over the place. It ain't just America. It's all over the place. Because He done told you. He done said it. False teachers done said it. False teachers, false Christ, false prophets. Look, and people, because they're ignorant of the word, they don't know what the truth is. So, look, just because I come over here and say, and I've seen this because the organization I grew up in, that's what I was exposed to. So I know what I'm talking about. You go up here, look, and the Lord said, it's hypocrisy. Hypocrisy is when you go in there and you go in these scriptures and all you're doing is a pretense. You ain't breaking this stuff down, right? And the people that are ignorant of the word, right? They don't know no better just because you saw something written in it. Oh, amen. And here you go. See, that's hypocrisy, right? Well, just because I said, okay, I go in here and say, okay, we're going to get this minister going to read the Old Testament. Another minister get up and read the New Testament. And ain't nobody breaking nothing down. All they doing is reading. Right, so you ain't doing nothing. But being that the people, like what did he say in Ecclesiastes? Sin deceives the simple ones. Simple, you ain't got no understanding of the doctrine. So if you ain't got no understanding, you don't know what I'm talking about. Anybody can get in there and say, Saul reigned 1 year. Watch this. He reigned 1 year. Look, then he get in front of, then he get all this stuff, all this other stuff to go along with it. And then, look, ain't nobody being taught. No, nothing being explained. All you doing is reading. Right? So he said, Saul reigned 1 year. Then he goes, ha. And then when he reigned 2 years, see, you ain't doing nothing. You ain't doing nothing. Just mesmerizing, playing with people. That's all you doing. Right? This stuff right here is divine writing, and God knows we got to labor. And if you call to that work, He will break the stuff down. It ain't going to happen overnight. I'll tell you, look, we've been going to this stuff for 33 years. The Lord got a hold of me when I was in the Navy. I was 22 years old, received the Holy Ghost when I was in the Navy. On the way, we was in the Persian Gulf. And since that time, I've been through all kinds of stuff. But we're talking about 33 years. And then, you know, you go through whatever you got to go through. God trying to get you in the position to start teaching you stuff. Right? So this is what we're saying. So we ain't talking about, you ain't going to come into the kingdom and then go 6 months later talking about you preaching. You need to sit down and be taught. Because it ain't that simple. It's not that simple. And we tell people left and right. So right here. So when you go in here, you ought to know where this is headed. Well, at least you ought to. Well, that's why God got servants out here for that purpose. Right? So when you go in here, you're talking about Saul. Look, people are already throwing in the weeds. Because they said, well, that's the Old Testament. We're trying to show you what the Lord is revealing. Saul was the king. Jonathan was his son. You know where this is headed. At least we think so anyway. All right, we're getting in. Let's get into this. Watch this. So Saul blew the trumpet. There it is. He blew the trumpet. Same thing that John the Baptist did on the Day of Atonement. Meaning people got to turn from iniquity. If you look at Leviticus 23's account, when it said in the Day of Atonement, everybody was to afflict their souls. What does that mean? See, if this stuff ain't explained, it's just like the Apostle Peter said in his epistles. When he said, just as Christ has suffered for us in the flesh, arm yourselves with the same mind. He that has suffered in the flesh has ceased from sin. So that is why in Leviticus 23, so repentance is an affliction to our souls. Why? Because if you's engaged in something, and you most time people that's out there sinning, look, they having fun. So they think. But he said the pleasures of sin. So when you got to pull away from stuff we was engaged in, that is the affliction to our souls. That's why I said in Leviticus 3, on the Day of Atonement, you got to afflict your soul. Why? Because now, look, John the Baptist came back, told him, okay, bring forth fruits meet for repentance. Meaning when you turn, look, it's painful. Look, we tell anybody, look, that's affliction. Look, I want to say Joshua chapter 4, when Joshua circumcised him the second time, representing the New Testament, Joshua representing the Messiah, and it said that they stayed in the camp until they was whole. That could have been years. Look, circumcision has to do with putting off the body of the sins of the flesh. God knows me. Look, that ain't look, circumcision is painful. Look, you start cutting, you know, cutting off this, cutting this off. He said, that's what he said I want to say Colossians, said when you circumcised by Christ, which you see that in Joshua's account, right? He circumcised them the second time. Those that came out of through Moses, they came out of Egypt, they had died off because they didn't believe. And then they offspring that they had to circumcise them again. Because, you know, they're coming out of, you know, this was the, so basically showing you two dispensations there. Joshua representing the Messiah, circumcising the second time, representing the New Testament. But what we're saying, so the bottom line is this. So John the Baptist started preaching the baptism of repentance, meaning turn. Look, if you're engaged in something, somebody say, man, you in error. And then he said, you look, I talked to a person. Look, I deal with a lot of people on the internet. Look, one of the people that are in deep in it, look, these are strongholds. We always say, look, people that are in pornography and doing that stuff for a living. And you tell them, I told one person, I said, and I wasn't trying to condemn them, I just told them very humbly, I said, you in sin. Lord, well, why did I say that? God knows, man. Look, if that person could have came through the text and cut me, they probably would have. See, but if you ain't been told that you're in error, look, you fine. He said, look what the Lord told him. He said, if I had not come and spoke to them, they had not had sin. But now they have no cloak for their sin. Didn't the Lord say that? Look, if you're, look, you all, you good until somebody come and tell you you in error? look, everything fine until somebody said, man, you in sin. What? Look, oh man, you getting ready to get it now. See, well, what we're saying? Look, you fine until somebody, the Lord said they were fine until I come and told them what the error was. Now you ain't got no excuse. You caught. Look, I'm telling you, look, I thank God for the teaching. Thank God for the teaching, right? So look, everything fine until somebody comes and say, man, you in error. Look, you ain't got to be yelling. You ain't got to be trying to fuss somebody up. But you just simply say, hey, man, did the words. Now you got to turn from this. And turn from that, when John the Baptist told, when he met the Pharisees, he told the Pharisees that came to his baptism for whatever your motive was. Look, he said, why are you coming to the baptism? Who have warned you to flee from the wrath to come? That's what John told. Look, I'm going to tell you, I know John's, his stature wasn't that big, just like Jesus wasn't. But that anointing that was in them, God knows, man, how in the world are you going to tell me? Look, he told him, he said, you generation of vipers. Look, you got to be in the spirit to come and tell somebody that, bro. Look, because you finna get a fight on your hand. These were the Pharisees, no doubt. Say that they had the law down packed and all that. They already had the law of Moses. What you going to tell me? And he came back and told him, say, you generation of vipers, who have warned you to flee from the wrath to come, bring forth fruits meet for repentance. See, but when anointing get on you, you don't care. See, look, a lot of times, look, we get in the way. Man, I can't tell them that. I can't say that. They're going to be, I'm in court of myself. But then when anointing get on you like you need to be, look, you don't care, man. We're going to tell you what thus said the Lord, then we going on up the road. That's how we look at it. See, but when we in ourselves, say, man, I can't say that, man. They going to finish. Look, I got a situation at work, and one guy, well, he's supposed to be a transgender, but, okay, the management never said nothing. Never said nothing to me. I said, where is this guy? Well, he couldn't have been a woman, because, look, the features, I said, nah, there ain't no woman. But turned out, the conversation came up at a later date, and you know, through some. So we had to get the manager and everybody to sit and talk. I said, "Hey, look, man." And the bottom line is, see, when it come down to stuff like that, man, we can't say nothing to Finn. Look, but the word is the word. And then the person had a nerve to try to bring about, dude. You got a nerve to try to bring the Bible. Look, I don't think you want to go there. We're going to let it rest. Look, we're trying to get through the work day. Look, he was mad enough that day. He went home. I didn't even say anything. He got so offended. And we didn't even get into the Bible. I'm just saying, look, we're saying this to say, look, so when it come down to the word of truth, look, and there's all this compromising going on, and these churches out here accepting all this mess. You know what I'm saying? And he said a little leaven the whole lump. You know, this is what we're dealing with nowadays. Man, we can't say that. We can't say that. Well, you better say it. Look, because your soul is on the line. Look, John the Baptist, the Lord. The Lord said, you know, and anointing get on. We're going to tell you what thus said the Lord, and we're going to leave it alone. Said, man, these people, look, now they call it verbally abusive. I said, gosh. Look, who ever heard of such? Look, back when we was coming up, the grown folks gonna tell you to go over there and sit down. Look, nowadays you can't even say that now. Look, say to people, man, he offended me. Yeah. You know, this is what we're dealing with nowadays. A soft generation. You know, then they want to soften up the scriptures, want to reword everything. You know, they got a term for everything now. They don't even call it sin anymore. They got another term for that now. But look, you know what? This is what we're dealing with. This is what we're dealing with. We're praying, look. And it's going to take, speaking the word of God with boldness, it's going to take the anointing. Because we in ourselves, man, we ain't trying to offend nobody. Look, we're trying to get along with the Muslims, and we're trying to get along with the Hindus, and we're trying to get along, everybody get along and sit down. Ain't gonna happen, not right here. I told you. Look, the apostles came back and said, all right, anybody that don't bring this doctrine, say, you don't even supposed to say God bless you. And we're talking about the doctrine now. Say, and so what's the doctrine? Scripture tell you, Revelation chapter 12, the testimony of Jesus is what we have. Look, the real servants got the testimony. And this is what it is. We got the testimony of Jesus, and that's what the enemy is after. See, Revelation chapter 12, the angel told John in Revelation 19, verse 10, he said, look, when John, the apostle John got ready to give reverence to the angel, he said, see that you do it not, worship God. Because the testimony of Jesus is the spirit of prophecy. See, so when you go on here in these scriptures and break this stuff down that is testifying about the Son of Man, we are prophesying because he said the testimony of Jesus is the spirit of prophecy. And we got about 15 minutes. The Lord is on me there watching. And we're going to get back into this. 1 Samuel 13, those that are listening in, YouTube, FaceTime, shortwave radio. Right, so Saul blew the trumpet, the same call that the Lord and them came back. Repent and believe the gospel, it's the same. Look, we're showing you the harmony, how this thing, look, the Lord show you how to harmonize the thing. Look, Saul blew the trumpet, the same call that he's doing now. He's telling, look, he's sending servants out. Those are the trumpets. He's telling, he's going to tell you the same message. Look, we got to repent and obey God, bottom line. Look, we ain't not. He didn't say stay like you are. He said return, right? This is Acts 3, I believe it's verse 26. He said God sent Jesus to bless us. How did he do it? In turning away every one of us from our iniquity. That's how he's blessing us. Look, I can show you that in Genesis account through Abraham. It's revealed. So he came back. God didn't send Jesus coming. So you what do you say? To condone what you're doing and don't say nothing about your behavior. Look, we got the wrong Messiah. This one, he said God sent him to bless us in turning away, not staying like you are. No, turn away. from our iniquities. That's how we bless. Because the wrath of God, God knows, and we've been saying this. We've been saying it from the very beginning. The wrath is going to hit this country. God, I don't even want to be here. Lord, I'm trying to get my work done. Lord, help me get my work done today. And however long the Lord got me down here to get it. I'm telling you, we don't want to be here because he done told you. He done said, watch, people don't understand that it's testifying about America. He ain't going to come out and tell you that it's talking about America. We got the labor. So when you understand what Babylon is talking about, you can take that truth. Jeremiah chapter 50, 51, Isaiah chapter 47, he said, he told Babylon, he said, sit, virgin daughter of Babylon, sit in the dust, for you shall no more be called Lady of Kingdom. It's talking about America. This is going to happen during the day of the Lord. Look, I ain't trying to be here. Because he said the Lord is going to remove the righteous from the evil that's coming. Look, he done told you. He said he's going to stir up the spirit of the Medes and the Persians. It's already happening. Look, World War III is already going on. Look, people over here say, man, I ain't worried about that. You better be worried about it. Watch this. Watch this. Listen to this. Put two and two together. The only deterrent, now if you understand what Ezekiel's prophecy is, and we're still working on here in Samuel, but in Ezekiel's prophecy 38, somewhere around in there, you understand that he said when all nations is going to come against Israel, the only deterrent from preventing that to happen is America. Look, let me tell you, people, put two and two together. So America's going to be taken out of the picture. Look, in order for prophecy, look, we already told, look, Israel, look, those that are looking at the news and those that don't care and ain't worried about that because it ain't in your front door and your back doorstep, you ain't worried about it. But we're telling you, World War III has already started. So Israel has already done. Start striking Iran. Look, watch this. Put two and two together. People don't see this. Russia is behind Iran. So you don't see the unforeseen. You don't see that. You can't see that. But that's what's happening. Russia, and the scripture said, and this is in Ezekiel. This is in Ezekiel. Those, look at it. Look at it. Watch this. He said it's going to be a, you're going, he told Gog and Magog, which is talking about Russia. He said, you're going, an evil thought is going to come upon you. You're going to try to carry out that evil thought, which is he's going to come against Israel, talking about Russia. And then that's when the Lord is going to come in and get ready to devour this stuff, these nations. But watch this. So America is the deterrent right now. This is the thing. And so America is going to be taken out of the picture. This is going to happen during the day of the Lord. And then that's when the nations is going to come against Israel. And that's when the Lord is going to come back and fight for Israel. Bottom line, look, people ain't looking at, they ain't seeing it. Look, they blindsided. We're trying to tell you the scriptures when you understand the prophecy. So people that don't want to worry about what's going on overseas, look, and when all you're going to see in America is ICBMs, bam, falling. Because the Lord said Babylon is going to be a desert, a wilderness, and a dry land, and it's talking about America. We try. Look, I'm telling you, just like in Noah's day and all that, look, this stuff is like foreign language. People say, what? What is he talking about? Look, they didn't believe Noah. But when that rain started hitting, I guarantee you, all of a sudden you got a quickening. But your quickening ain't going to do no good. So when you look up in the sky and all you're going to see is ICBM falling because it's already prophesied. He told him, Isaiah chapter 47, he said, virgin daughter of Babylon. So this is what this is the virgin daughter of Babylon. It's talking about America. Where you gonna look at all this sin that's going on over here. Look, people that don't, they want to close their eyes to it. Well, we're doing better than all these nations. No, you ain't. Look at these. We're talking about abominations. He says six things the Lord hate and seven is abomination in the sight of God. Look at all these people walking in arrogance over here. That's the number one abomination right there. I told you. Look, God knows. Look, we're getting on here laboring every week. Got about 8 minutes to deal with here. But the Lord is on this today. I'm telling you. Look, people that don't understand prophecy, the Apostle John, if people want to say, watch this, Jeremiah's prophecy, when you look at it, all right, Jeremiah chapter 50, 51, Isaiah 47. And the Apostle John came back and picked up on it in Revelation chapter 17 and 18 when he said Babylon is fallen, it's fallen. That's twice, meaning it's confirmed. Look, people don't want to look at this for what it is. Babylon is fallen. You already see it. Look at the movies. Look at what they're revealing. Olympus is fallen. Right? That's the first one they came out with. Then he said White House down. Look, even the media is telling you. People, look, I'm telling you, look, people, and people are so distracted over here, it's not even funny. Distraction of God. All people's worried about is internet, cell phones. Look, blind to what's going on. But look, the prophecy is going to unfold whether we're ready or not. If we ain't ready, look, the God is not going to stop the judgment because I'm not ready. Look, you just going to, he said what he told him. He said, if you don't watch, the day of the Lord is going to come upon you as a thief. He done told you. He's not going, the judgment is not going to stop because I'm not ready. Look, we better step down off all this arrogance. Step down. Look, people say, I'm not ready, so God's going to stop the program because you ain't ready. God, how arrogant we can become, I'm telling you. Look, I'm telling you, God knows. And look, we ain't even getting off 1 Samuel 13 today, but I'm telling you, look, we're telling people the best to know how. Look, the war's already started. Iran is Islamic territory. Look at if you look at a map, you pull it up on the internet or whatever, the Islamic territory is surrounding Jordan, Syria, all that Islamic territory. That's where the war is coming from. So if they done started, Israel has already done start striking Iran in their territory. Look, it's just a matter of time. And this next election, you're going to find out some things. We're going to find out. Look, I'm telling you. Look, this, and so once America get involved, in which they will, because you already know how this is going to play out. Iran ain't going to sit there and let themselves be attacked and not return. This is just the beginning. We're telling God this is 2024. Look, going in this next presidential election was going on over here. We're going to find some things out, I'm telling you. And we're saying this because America's going to jump in, even though they're saying they ain't. You're going to be forced to jump in. You ain't got no choice. And I'm telling you, so it's just going to escalate. And people say, oh, look, you got these Palestinians over here, you know, interrupting college campuses. Look, if you're that concerned, go on back over there. Just tell it like it is. Bottom line. But look, see, I'm telling you, God knows. But prophecy is going to unfold. It's going to be fulfilled. It's going to come to pass. So we got to labor in that word and doctrine and let the Lord show us what he's talking about. Right. So I'm going to see if we ain't got about a couple of minutes to deal with. But look, I want to tell those that are listening, look at Isaiah chapter 47. Jeremiah chapter 50 and 51 is a detailed breaking down of Babylon. So when it's talking about he's going to stir up the spirit of the Medes and the Persians and they're going to take Babylon down, they're going to take it down. So people don't understand what it's talking about. It's talking about America. So Persia is Iran. There you go. Those that don't know that. He said he's going to stir up the spirit of the Medes and the Persians, and they're going to take Babylon down. That's in Revelation chapter 17 and 18. That about those 10 horns is going to ring with the beast, and they're going, he said they're going to devour, they're going to eat the flesh of the harlot and make her naked and burn her with fire. It's talking about Babylon. The great city. This is the great city right here. This is it. When it's talking about a great city, it's talking about a nation. This stuff started. It started small, but now, and so it's got to the point now, they say, well, I see the queen and am no widow and shall see no sorrow. This is in Jeremiah's prophecy, Isaiah's prophecy, and Revelation's prophecy. This is what this country is saying. I see the queen, am no widow, and shall see no sorrow. He said, therefore, your plague shall come and in a moment. And then Apostle John came back in Revelation chapter 18. He said, her plague is going to come in 1 hour. It's all going to be at one time. I'm telling you. Look, it's talking about nuclear holocaust. Look, watch this. Those that ain't paying attention. Look, Russia's already, they already put another satellite in orbit. and it's designed, it can knock down other satellites. Look, listen to when he said, watch this, Isaiah's prophecy said, he told her, talking about the daughter of Babylon, he said, sit in the dust and sit in the darkness, O virgin daughter of Babylon, for you shall no more be called Lady of Kingdoms. Watch this. You knock the satellites out in this country, what you going to have? It's going to be chaos. Look, there's weapons right now that can knock your grids out. It ain't even got to be detonated in the earth. This stuff can be detonated 30 miles above the earth and can knock out your grids. Well, so what's going to happen when you knock your grid? You in the dark. God. Look, we're telling people, God knows. Those in this shortwave radio, we're praying, you take heat, FaceTime, YouTube. Look, you know what? And it's going to take the law of service. See, one thing about it, I say this. God is not partial to anybody's country, and especially this country, because the abomination that's going on over here, you're doing stuff, the Lord, he said, the abomination, when he told the Israelites, don't do after the other nations for the abominations of the heathen. So how's God going to bless with all these abominations going on here? Ain't going to happen. Look, that's fantasy land. It's fantasy land thinking. See, so God is not partial to America just because we live over here. He done told you. He said, come out of her, my people, that you be not partaker of her sin and receive not of her plagues. That's what he said. He done told us. He done warned us. Look, the Lord ain't going to come over here and knock you over and make you believe something. You don't believe what's written, God. Look, you know what's going to happen? The day of the Lord is going to come upon us as a thief. It's going to come upon us unaware. We're going to be sweating. He said, if the good man in the house had known in what hour the thief would come, he would have watched and would not have suffered his house to be broken up. Who's he talking about? He's talking about us. We ain't watching it. He's going to come upon us as a thief, and we're going to be devoured along with the wicked. God, look, it ain't no other way to say it. Ain't no other way to say it. We're just telling you like it is. When it come down to the Spirit of God, look, he ain't partial to America. Look, you people can sit there and pray all they want to. He's not partial to all these abominations going on. It's going to be dealt with, but it's going to be dealt with in the time that he already told you when it's going to be dealt with. It's going to be done during the day of the Lord. Babylon is going to be a wilderness, a dry land in the desert. He done told you. And it's talking about America. I don't know what else to say. But I'm saying, look, we're getting ready to wrap this up in about 30 seconds. But look, those that are listening, look, don't believe what I'm saying. Go back to the scriptures. Go back there and labor. Isaiah chapter 47. Jeremiah chapter 50 and 51 is explicit breaking down of Babylon. Revelation 17, 18, all that goes together. Look, we tell people search it for themselves. Don't believe what I'm saying. Search the scriptures. I'm telling you, you're going to find out the same conclusion. But we're getting ready to wrap this up. And we didn't get out of 1 Samuel too far. They might go back in this and work back on this next week. Lord, say the same. Look, y'all have a blessing. We're trying to wrap this up. Soon as I can finish this. Y'all have a blessed day. All right. All right, those, we thank God for those that tune in just today. We pray that the Lord will bless you in some kind of way with your faithful priest for the Lord. So next Sunday, Lord, say the same. We'll see you next time. The next broadcast, be blessed.
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To our radio listening audience and to the saints of the Most High God, we greet you in the mighty name of Jesus Christ. 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Bishop Ronnie C. Willard is the pastor and general overseer. Our headquarters is located at 210 East Main Street, Middletown, Connecticut, 06457 in the USA, where you always have a standing invitation to come out and hear the whole truth of the gospel preached and save yourself if you will. 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Isaiah 1:9, except the Lord of hosts had left unto us a very small remnant, we should have been as Sodom, and we should have been like unto Gomorrah. 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And on Mondays, this broadcast can also be heard on the international shortwave station WIMB, Red Lion, Pennsylvania, 9.265 MHz from 4 to 5 p.m. Eastern Standard Time. This broadcast can also be heard each Monday from 4 to 5 p.m. by calling into WIMB at 1-712-770-7326. 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

0: We ask now that you bow with us in prayer and meditation as Minister James Pickett shall lead us in prayer.
1: Heavenly Father, come before you, Lord, in the name of the Lord of hosts. Ask you, O God, you let the words of my mouth and the meditation of my heart be accepted in thy sight, O God. And we thank you, mighty God, for how you blessed us, Lord, for another opportunity to assemble in Rocky Mountain, North Carolina.
2: Amen.
1: Where we can assemble into your courts, O God, with praise and thanksgiving into our mouth. I do want to honor you and praise you and thank you, mighty God, for all the love, Lord, that you have shown forth toward the human family.
2: Yes.
1: Bless us, mighty God, to be in the whole truth, O God.

0: I do want to thank you, mighty God, for blessing us, Lord God, to be partakers of this one and only plan of salvation, whereby all men must be saved. I ask you, mighty God, if you will ever honor you and praise you, to thank you, Lord, for the great Bishop S.C. Johnson when he lived, oh God. Yes. How that you kept your word and you declared in your word, Heavenly Father, that even times shall be light. How you did raise up the able-bodied man in our day in the person of Bishop Sir Rod C. Johnson.
1: Amen.
0: One who did great work in his day, Heavenly Father, for how he brought back the whole truth, the lost and the dying world, Lord. It was you, oh God, that gave him to Bishop Johnson by revelation, oh God, gave him the tongue of the learn, oh Lord, made him a defense city and a raging wall, Lord, that he come here, oh God, to make a word, oh God, for how he beat down everything that wasn't my divine word, oh God, and brought back the whole truth, the lost and the dying world. I thank you, mighty God, for Bishop Johnson when he lived and all the great works that he did for your power, Lord, and for Bishop Walter M. Selby, oh God, one to come on after his decease, Lord, one to Bishop Johnson, oh God, laid his hands on and ordained him, Lord, and put some of his honor on. I thank you, our Father in heaven, for Bishop Walter M. Selby when he lived. All the great works that Bishop Selby did for your power, Lord, and how he continued steadfast in the apostles' doctrine, preaching it just like Bishop Johnson died. I thank you, our Father in heaven, for Elder Lonnie Woolard Sr. when he lived. What has brought us in the ways which be in Christ, Lord. I thank you, Heavenly Father, for those great men of God when they live, Lord. Though they rest from their labor, Lord, but they are not forgotten. Heavenly Father, I do want to honor you and praise you and thank you, mighty God, for our watchman on the wall. Bishop Lonnie Seawaller, Lord. One, oh God, that you moved on Bishop Walter himself by your Spirit, Lord. How he chose Bishop Walter from among the brethren, Heavenly Father. How he laid his hands on him, Lord, and gave him a charge, oh God, before many witnesses. Lord, to preach the gospel, Lord, for how he made groans over him, and his Spirit made intercession for us, Lord. I pray, Lord, that these radio broadcasts, as they go forth, Lord, over the ways of the air, Father in heaven, that they would be a blessing to the people, Lord. You'd ever help the people, Lord, and give them an ear to hear what the Spirit has to say unto the church, mighty God. Ever bless Bishop Lord, Lord, wherever the souls must be, they tread upon, Lord, giving the land. I thank you, mighty God, for Brother McIntosh, Lord, one who heard Bishop Lord preaching the word of God by the way of air, Lord. When he heard his mighty God, how it did prick him in his heart, Lord, how he made contact, Lord. I thank you, Lord, for the man, the Lord, for how he's seeking you out of a pure heart, for his humbleness, Lord, and how he is interested in truth and soul salvation, Lord. I pray your blessings upon him, oh God, that you'd ever fill him with the baptism of the Holy Ghost, oh God, as he calls on your name, Lord. Brother Higgins and Brother McLaren, Lord, I thank you, mighty God, for the great work that Bishop Lord is doing to your power, for those that he is reaching, Lord, for how you

us from the ends of the earth, O God, even everyone that is called by thy name. Lord, I remove all the people by your fear, Lord, that they might seek for the house of the God of Jacob, that they may be taught the true ways of God. I pray, Heavenly Father, for those, O God, who be sick among us, Lord, those that are weak, O God, you'd ever help them, Lord God. O Lord, ever help them, Lord, to grow in grace and knowledge, Lord. Those who be on the battle of

behind iron bars and prison walls, Lord. Ask your God you don't loose them, Lord. You said in your word, yes, you don't want to loose the prisoners. Lord, I pray, oh God, that your mercy may I'm going to extend unto them, Lord. Pray, mighty God, for our choir director, Brother Walter Woodard, and the Amen. Choir, Lord, as they come forth and sing the songs of Zion, Lord, that you never help them, Lord, and bless them, mighty God. Again, oh God, I pray for the man of God, Bishop Woodard, Lord, you never continue to fill his mouth with the word of God, Lord, he comes forth, mighty God, you never bless him, Lord. Let the radio broadcast continue to be a plenty of blessings to those that are hearing the word, oh God. I pray and ask all these blessings in the name of Jesus Christ and in the glory of our God. Amen.

This is the Apostolic Assembly of our Lord and Savior, Jesus Christ. Bishop Ronnie C. Woolard, who is the pastor and general overseer, was the last one ordained and sent by the late Bishop Walter M. Selby, who was the last one ordained by the late Bishop S. C. Johnson. Philippians 2:22. But you know the proof of him, that as a son with the Father, he has served with me in the gospel. We will now be favored with a selection from the Radio Senior Choir entitled, He's the Great I Am.

To all those who love the whole truth, we have tapes available of the former apostles, the late Bishop S.C. Johnson, also the late Bishop Walter M. Selby. In addition, we have tapes of Bishop Woolard's choir, Bishop Johnson's choir, and Bishop Selby's choir singing the songs of Zion. These tapes may be obtained for the cost of $5 by sending your request to Bishop Lonnie C. Woolard, P.O. Box 211, Haddam, Connecticut 06438 in the USA. We have literature available on the following subjects: Apostolic Facts, Is Jesus Christ the Son of God Now? Sirs, What Must I Do to Be Saved? Are You False? The Christmas Spirit is a False Spirit, False Lent, and Pagan Festivals. Jehovah God of the Old Testament, Is Jesus Christ of the New Testament? If you wish to know more about the new birth, according to St. John chapter 3 and verse 5, and water baptism in the name of Jesus Christ, according to Acts chapter 2 and verse 38, write to Bishop Lonnie C. Woolard, P.O. Box 211, Haddam, Connecticut 06438 in the USA. Now it gives me great pleasure to present unto you the Honorable Bishop Lonnie C. Woolard, the last one that was ordained by the late Bishop Walter M. Selby. Hear ye him.

0: God in the name of Christ. Amen. Thank God every day is such a God.
1: Amen.
0: Thank God he'll answer us. That's God who can look at your vision. And if they that's God to look at your vision.
1: Amen.
0: Thank God because there's an answer in this. Thank God we just place them out.
2: The hand of the Lord was upon me.
0: The hand of the Lord. Thank God was upon me.
2: Out in the Spirit of the Lord.
0: Thank God in the Spirit of the Lord.
2: And set me down in the midst of the valley.
0: Set me down in the midst of the valley.

0: It's full of bones.
1: It's full of bones.
0: Yeah.
1: By God, this is all right.
0: Amen.
1: Full of bones.
0: Yes.
1: By you. You're discouraged.
0: Yes.
1: Psalm writer said, don't ever.
2: Yes.
1: Said, don't ever be discouraged.
0: That's right.
1: But you're always
0: yes.
1: stand by you.
0: Yes.
1: You know, he said, no, I am with you.
2: Yes.
1: Oh, always.
0: Yes.
1: Yes.
0: Amen.
1: Yes.
0: Yes.
1: And so, my God, I'm with you.
0: Yes.
1: Why are you so?
2: Yes.
1: Why are you troubled?
2: Yes.
1: Why are you thoughts? Yes. Why God bless God protects you?
2: Yes.
1: Why don't you trust in God?
0: Amen.
1: Yes. The direction. Yes. Oh, finally.
0: Amen.
1: Oh, oh. That we can ask the faith.
0: Yeah.
1: All right, sir.
0: And caused me to pass by them round about.
1: Caused me to pass by them round about.
0: And behold.
1: And behold.
0: There were very many in the open valley.
1: My God. Yeah. Very many of them in the open valley.
0: And lo, they were very dry.
1: Lo, they were very dry.
0: And he said unto me.
1: Bless God. Bless all my unbelief.
0: Yeah.
1: They were very dry. All right.
0: And he said unto me.
1: He said unto me.
0: Son of man.
1: Son of man.
0: Can these bones live? And he said unto me. Son of man. Can these bones live?
1: Can they live?
0: Yes.
1: Son of man, he said.
0: Can these bones live?
1: Can they live?
0: And I answered.
1: I answer.
0: O Lord God, thou knowest.
1: That's all right, isn't it?
0: Yeah,
1: that was a good answer.
0: Yeah.
1: That was all right, wasn't it?
0: Yeah. Right.
1: Thank God, God, I know. That's
0: right. Again, he said unto me.
1: So again, he said unto me.
0: Prophesy upon these bones.
1: Say, come on, man, I got a job.
0: Prophesy.
1: What?
0: Upon these bones.
1: Well, upon these bones.
0: And say unto them.
1: Say unto them.
0: O ye dry bones.
1: O ye dry bones.
0: Hear the word of the Lord.
1: God, the word of God.
0: Yes.
1: Yes.
0: Amen.
1: That's all we need to know.
0: Yes.
1: The word of God. Somebody said, take the word of God.
0: Yes.
1: Everywhere you go.
0: Amen.
1: Thank God. I don't know if you know what he, thank God is a shield. It's a buckler.
0: Amen.
1: Thank
0: Amen.
1: God
0: for
1: our protection.
0: That's right.
1: Thank God. He said, take.
0: O ye dry bones.
1: O ye dry bones.
0: Hear the word of the Lord.
1: Hear the word of the Lord.
0: Thus saith the Lord God unto these bones.
1: I'll speak to you now.
0: Yes.
1: Thus saith the what?
0: The Lord God unto these bones.
1: The Lord God unto these bones.
0: Behold, I will cause breath to enter into you.
1: I'm going
0: to
1: cause breath. Isn't that wonderful?
0: Yes.
1: Yes.
0: Behold, I will cause breath.
1: I'm going to cause breath.
0: To enter into you.
1: Enter into you.
0: And ye shall live.
1: You're going to live.
0: Amen.
1: All right.
0: And I will say sinews upon you.
1: I'm going to what?
0: I will say sinews upon you.
1: Thank God is able.
0: Amen.
1: My God is dry as old God. That is man.
0: Yes.
1: Great old God.
0: Amen.
1: He's able.
0: Yeah. Right, I will lay sinews upon you.
1: I will lay sinews upon you.
0: And I will bring up flesh upon you.
1: Yes. And I'll put flesh on it. I'll put flesh on it.
0: And cover you with skin.
1: And cover it with skin. God is skin.
0: Yes. And put breath in you.
1: And put breath in you.
0: Yes.
1: My God, he's a good God.
0: Yes.
1: All right, sir.
0: And cover you with skin.
1: And cover you.
2: Yes.
1: And God with skin.
0: And put breath in you.
1: And
0: put breath in you.
1: God. You're so full of life.
2: Yes.
1: You have life more abundantly.
0: Yes.
1: Thank God, I'll put breath in you.
0: Yes.
1: Thank God, I'll make you live again.
0: Yes.
1: I don't care if you've been there for hundreds of years.
0: Yes.
1: But I am God. That's God, he said. Well, my God said, thank God in me all things.
0: Yes,
1: that's God a possible. Thank God if you only believe.
0: Amen.
1: All right, sir.
0: And put breath in you.
1: I'll put breath in you.
0: And you shall live.
1: Thank God forever, and you shall live.
0: And you shall know that I am the Lord.
1: And you'll know. Thank God, God said.
0: That
1: I am the Lord.
0: So I prophesied.
1: Thank God he said so. I prophesied.
0: So I prophesied.
1: I prophesied.
0: As I was commanded.
1: Thank God as I was commanded. You know I prayed.
0: Amen.
1: Thank God as I was commanded.
2: Yes.
1: The Bible said if there's any sick among you,
0: yes.
1: Then let them call all. For the hell of
0: it.
1: Thank God I went
0: yes.
1: down. Thank God. Bless God because duty was called.
0: Yes.
1: Thank God and I did according to the word.
0: Yes.
1: I prayed. Thank God to pray for me.
0: Yes.
1: Thank God that we're looking to God for deliverance.
2: Yes.
1: Thank God, he said, thank God, let them pray for
2: him.
1: Thank God, and I will raise
0: them
1: up.
0: Yes.
1: Thank God,
0: yes.
1: Yes. Thank God,
0: yes.
1: Yes. Thank God, his word is true.
0: Yes.
1: Hallelujah to the Lord.
0: Yes. All right. And as I prophesied, there was a noise.
1: Yes. There was a noise.
0: Yes.
1: This is all right.
0: Yes.
1: Amen.
0: Yes.
1: Good Bible,
0: yes.
1: Amen. As I prophesied.
0: There was a noise.
1: There was a noise.
0: Yes. And behold, a shaking.
1: Hallelujah. Yes. It's almost going on.
0: Yes.
1: Thank God. God said, God said,
2: Yes. You don't care about condition.
1: Yes.
2: That's right. Don't even look at condition.
1: Forget about it. And no one knows Jews so and let me alone. So that come only what real man.
2: Yeah,
1: oh, he's saving.
0: Yeah, that's what trust is.
1: Thank God I maintain my own way of good. Why, Demetrius, not tarry.
0: Yeah. All right. So I prophesied as I watched the man there.
1: Yes, sir.
0: And as I prophesied, there was a noise.
1: There was a noise.
0: And behold, a shaking.
1: Behold, there was a shaking.
0: And the bones came together.
1: Yes.
0: All right.
1: Bones came together.
0: Bones to his bones.
1: Bones to his bones.
0: And when I beheld.
1: When I beheld.
0: Lo, the sinews.
1: Oh, God, the sinews.
0: And the flesh came upon them.
1: Yes. Don't worry.
2: Amen.
1: Don't ever be discouraged. He'll always stand by you. I say to you, just cast your cares on him. Give me the ninth chapter, I believe it is a month. Just cast all of your cares on him. Thank God for he cared for you.
2: Yeah.
1: Thank God, don't ever be discouraged. Thank God, he'll always stand by you. Ninth chapter of Mark, I believe, I want about the 24th verse. Let's see what God is saying here.
0: Mark 9:24.
1: That's that.
0: And straightway the father of the child cried out.
1: Yes, sir.
0: And said with tears.
1: And he said with tears,
0: Lord, I believe.
1: Lord, I believe.
0: Help thou mine unbelief.
1: Yes, sir. I said, help thou. My God, my unbelief.
2: Amen.
0: When Jesus
1: started a little bit higher, I'm sorry. I want the 17th verse of the ninth chapter of Mark.
0: Mark 9:17.
1: Yes, sir.
0: And one of the multitude answered and said.
1: Now, one of the multitude answered and said,
0: Master.
1: The master,
0: I have brought unto thee, my son.
1: Yes, sir.
0: Which has a dumb spirit.
1: So he got a dumb spirit.
2: Yes,
1: yes, sir.
0: And whatsoever he taketh him, he teareth him.
1: And he teareth him.
0: And he foameth.
1: And he foameth.
0: And he gasheth with his teeth.
1: And he gasheth with his teeth.
0: And pinneth away.
1: And he pinneth away. Listen and grief. Yes, sir.
0: And I spake to thy disciples.
1: I spake to your disciples.
0: That they should cast him out.
1: That they should cast him out.
0: And they could not.
1: That and they could not.
0: And he answered him and said.
1: And he answered him and said.
0: O faithless generation.
1: O faithless. My God, O faithless generation. Why was that when he.
2: Yes.
1: The Son of Man is coming.
2: Yes.
1: That will he find faith
2: on the earth.
1: Upon the earth. Everywhere you look, people are taken down.
2: That's the other
1: day we thank God for Sister Moore.
2: Yeah,
1: had a great pile of faith.
2: Yeah.
1: Faith it on God. Listen to it.
2: Yeah.
1: God for deliverance.
2: Yeah.
1: Someone that is able to do exceeding
2: yeah.
1: abundantly. Well, oh, that we can ask the thing. All right.
0: He answered him and said.
1: He answered him and said.
0: O faithless generation.
1: Said, O faithless generation.
0: How long shall I be with you?
1: So how long? Shall I be with you?
0: How long shall I suffer you?
1: How long am I going to suffer you?
0: Bring him unto me.
1: So bring him unto me. My God, oh faithless generation. So how long am I going to be with you?
2: Yes.
1: My God, I didn't come here to stay. I just come on to redeem you back to the Holy Spirit.
2: Yeah.
1: Where'd you come from?
2: Amen.
1: But I told men, thank God I'm going back. But I told them, thank God the work that I do. Well, that you also.
2: Yeah.
1: Wait a minute. God doing it by me.
2: Yeah.
1: I can't say that. Thank God I got this experience that I go
2: no
1: back
2: way.
1: To my Father.
2: That's right.
1: Well, if I go not back, he said, a comforter, which is the Holy Ghost, wouldn't come unto you.
2: That's right.
1: Thank God, but if I go back, I'll send the comforter.
2: Yeah.
1: Thank God, which is the Holy Ghost.
2: And I hear
1: the nature. And God is the whole
2: thing.
1: All
0: right. And they brought him unto him.
1: And they brought him unto him.
0: And when he saw him.
1: And when he saw him.
0: Straightway the Spirit tear him.
1: The what?
0: Straightway the Spirit tear him.
1: And when he saw Jesus. Oh, God, the devil got me.
2: Amen.
1: Yes. Straightway. Yes. My God, the Spirit tear him.
2: Yes.
0: And he all fell right. on the ground.
1: And he fell on the ground.
0: And wallowing and foaming.
1: And wallowing and foaming.
0: And he answered his father.
1: And he answered his father.
0: How long is it ago since this came unto him?
1: So how long is it ago since this thing come unto him?
0: And he said, of a child.
1: My God, of a child.
0: Now, oftentimes it has cast him into the fire.
1: Oftentimes that old devil, an evil spirit, has cast him into the fire.
2: Yeah.
0: And into the waters to destroy
1: and
0: him.
1: Into the waters. My God, to destroy.
0: But if thou canst do anything.
1: So what?
0: But if thou canst do anything.
1: Do you hear what this father said to Jesus? The one that made him, you know.
0: Yes.
1: One that had all power.
2: Amen.
1: One that told him, I am the resurrection.
2: Yes.
1: My God, he said to him, but if thou. can it do anything.
0: Have compassion on us and
1: have compassion on us and
0: help us.
1: Our God, help us.
0: Jesus said unto him,
1: Jesus said unto him,
0: if thou canst believe, all things are possible.
1: If you can believe, don't you know without faith it's impossible to please God? My God, without faith it's impossible. God to please him. And the Bible says he that cometh to him
0: must believe.
1: So what?
0: Must believe that he is.
1: Yes. God must believe that he is.
0: Yes. Angel reward.
1: Angel reward.
0: Diligently seeking.
1: God is there. Yes. That diligently seeking. My God, you can't come and doubt. Because the Bible said an unstable man. My God, wavering-minded man.
0: Unstable
1: in all his ways. So let not that man think he shall receive anything. Not the Lord. My God, you got to come on believing. Thank God, so just as I am, Lord. Without one thing. My God, Lord, I believe. That's God, you know, it was so touching to hear. The sister sang the song this morning.
0: Yes. Yes.
1: I am the, my God, partner.
0: Yes.
1: Thou art the partner.
0: Yes.
1: My God, and I am the clay.
0: Yes.
1: Make me and follow me. That's God. Have thou no way.
0: Yes.
1: That's God. Have your way, Lord. Somebody said, not as I will. That's God, but thy will be done. All right.
0: Jesus said unto him,
1: if thou
0: canst believe, all things are possible to him that believeth.
1: And God says all things.
2: Amen.
1: Not some things.
2: Yeah.
1: But all things. I don't care what it is, Deacon Larry. My God, all things are God. All things are possible.
0: To who? To him that believes.
1: To him that believeth. Believeth. All right.
0: And straightway the father of the child cried out.
1: Straightway, the father of the child cried out
0: and said with tears.
1: And he said with tears,
0: Lord, I believe.
1: Say, Lord, my God, I believe.
0: Help thou my unbelief.
1: Thank yes. God for heaven. Said, help thou my unbelief. All right.
0: When Jesus saw that the people came running together,
1: yes, sir.
0: He rebuked the foul spirit, saying unto him.
1: Then he rebuked. That old foul spirit saying unto him,
0: thou dumb and deaf spirit,
1: get down! And old deaf spirit,
0: I charge thee,
1: but I charge you,
0: come out of him,
1: come on,
0: and enter no more into him.
1: My God, don't enter no more. That's God by having to it. All right.
0: And the spirit cried.
1: And then the spirit cried.
0: And ran him sore.
1: God, I had to go up the last fight you had. Mother said, I don't call for the elder. Yes,
2: church.
1: But he prayed for me. Look like it got worse. My God, instead of getting better, I got worse. The devil made it last thing.
0: And the spirit cried.
1: And the spirit cried.
0: And ran him sore.
1: And ran him sore.
0: And came out of him.
1: Let you go that easy. Got to do just one more time. My God, I had to put up one more time. All right, and the spirit cried. Heard Bishop Johnson said one time, said, thank God that he prayed for a woman once. My God, a woman that was sick, nigh to death.
2: Amen.
1: That's God, and said, instead of getting better, she got worse. My God, said, about 2 weeks later, really moved on again. My God, to go on back and pray again. My God, said, this time, to really pray. My God, said, the devil had to go. My God, had to go. God got the word of God in right. Hallelujah to the Lamb. All you got to do is believe it.
2: Yes.
1: And as he was lying in the hospital with two other patients, he said, my God, and both of them were sick. That was a doctor there trying to encourage her to take his medicine. My God said, he told us that if you don't take his medicine, said, you're going to die. And she looked at him and said, well, the woman that was on this side of me, said, she took your medicine and she died. So then the woman that was on that side of me, she took it and she died.
0: Yes.
1: I know where no God. And God,
0: will God.
1: Somebody said, when you tried everything,
0: everything.
1: That's God trying to
0: give him
1: a chance.
0: Amen.
1: My God, just give God a chance. All right, sir.
0: And the spirit cried, ran him in sore,
1: and came out of him. And God cried. God ran him in sore, and came on out of him.
0: And he was as one dead.
1: My God, said that he was as one dead.
0: And so much that many said he is dead.
1: And so much that some said many said he is dead.
0: But Jesus took him by the hand.
1: But Jesus took him, thank God, by the hand.
0: And lifted him up.
1: Just let it, thank God, take him by the hand.
0: Amen.
1: Thank God, somebody said, thank God forever, hold my hand, Lord.
0: Yes,
1: sir. That's God forever. My God, just hold my hand. But I can't make this journey by myself. All right?
0: And Jesus took him by the hand.
1: Jesus took him by the hand.
0: And lifted him up.
1: Precious Lord. Thank God, lead me home. So let me say, I am tired. I am weak.
2: Yes.
1: And I am worn. But at the river, thank God, Lord, I stand.
2: Yeah.
1: Guide my feet and hold my hand.
2: Yeah.
1: To precious Lord. Take my hand and lead me up.
2: Yeah.
1: He's a good God, you know.
2: Yeah,
1: he is, you know.
2: Yeah.
1: And the everlasting one.
2: Yeah.
1: Such a good God. All right,
2: yeah.
1: Sir.
2: But Jesus,
1: you know, you got to believe it, though.
2: Yes,
1: oh, my God, believe God.
2: Yes,
1: he did. God, he only looked at our conditions.
2: Yeah.
1: God, he hadn't seen sun nor stars for many a days. And he said, all hope, all the hope of being saved. Was what?
2: Taken away.
1: Was taken away.
2: Amen.
1: Was taken away,
2: my
1: son. Paul, it looked dim, you know.
2: Amen.
1: But I said, God likes that. Give them a chance to work, you understand?
2: Amen.
1: God, he told them when they got in trouble, neither would. My God said, you won't see wind. Said, neither will you see rain.
2: Amen.
1: Or yet the valley shall be filled with water. That believer's going to come.
2: Yeah.
1: Look for deliverance. Don't try and see it. Because faith, thank God, is the substance.
2: Thank God for
1: hope for the evidence. It's the evidence.
2: Not seen.
1: A thing not yet seen. Oh, bless God, Abraham believed God.
2: Amen. Yes.
1: Abraham believed God.
2: Yes.
1: Thank God, Abraham and Isaac had a temple there.
2: Amen.
1: Thank God, he gave them, you know.
2: Yeah.
1: God has told them of the fruit of thy womb.
2: Yeah.
1: To all the nations of the earth be blessed.
2: Yeah.
1: My God, but now come on, Abraham, and take your only son, Isaac.
2: Yeah.
1: My God, and take him on up into the mountain. I love sacrifice. God, offer him up there. Bless God, a sacrifice. You know, Abraham didn't charge God foolishly.
2: No,
1: he didn't start murmuring and complaining. My God just didn't do it.
2: And
1: this is an old Job.
2: Yeah.
1: But old Job, after he lost everything just about that he had, my God, and then the devil wasn't satisfied with that. But bless God, old Job was stricken with sore bones from the crown of his feet, even to, my God, sole of his feet, even to his arms. That's God, but I read in the scripture. Well, old Job sat down among the ashes. My God, I hear him say, the Lord give it. And the Lord, bless God, take it away. Blessed be the name of the Lord.
2: Amen.
1: All right.
3: But Jesus took him by the hand.
1: But Jesus took him by the hand.
3: And lifted him up.
1: And he lifted him up.
3: And he arose.
1: My God, and he arose.
3: And when he was
1: taken up, yes, the word of God is right.
2: Amen.
1: There's no limit to what God can do.
2: That's right.
1: Somebody said what he's done for us, what he'll do for you.
2: Amen.
1: You know, thanks to God, when the trials get hard and heavy, don't let the devil shake you.
2: Amen.
1: Our beloved brother James has counted all joy.
2: Yeah.
1: Didn't he say so?
2: Amen.
1: Say, count it all joy.
2: Yeah.
1: When you fall into dire temptations, during death, and at the trying of your faith, bless God,
3: work
1: in
3: patience.
1: Saints, we're going to be tried.
2: Amen.
1: The Bible tells me how temptation is going to come upon all the earth to try them. All the world to try them that dwell upon the face of the earth. You know, but I tell you, you got to stay prayed up.
2: Yes.
1: That's what Daniel did in the last chapter of Daniel. You can't wait, my God. Don't wait till the trials come. Oh, Daniel didn't do that.
2: Amen.
1: My God, Daniel started preparing, you know.
2: Yes.
1: The Bible said temptation is going to come.
2: Amen.
1: It's going to come. My God, to try them that dwell upon the face of the earth. You better do like Daniel. My God, you better come on and pray.
2: Yes.
1: Come on and pray now. My God, pray so when it comes on you, bless God, you'll be able to stand. Sixth chapter, I believe it is, of Daniel. My God, and read if you will. Oh, yeah, that's right.
3: Sixth chapter, Daniel, the fourth verse.
1: Yes, sir.
3: Then the presidents and princes sought to find occasion against Daniel.
1: So then the presidents, you know, somebody's always watching.
2: Amen.
1: Amen. Bible said the wicked, so to watch the righteous,
2: amen,
1: and seek it. To slay
2: him.
1: They like to slay out there. The devil would like to slay him.
2: Amen.
1: Wicked watches the righteous and seeketh to slay him. Now the Bible says God won't reach you in his hand. All right, nor condemn you when you judge. All right.
3: Then the presidents and princes.
1: Then the presidents and the princes.
3: Sought to find occasion against Daniel.
1: Sought to find occasion against Daniel, God man.
3: All right. Concerning the kingdom.
1: Yes, sir.
3: But they could find none occasion nor fault.
1: Daniel was living. Living right, you know.
2: Amen.
1: That's what you got to do, too.
2: Yes.
1: That's what we have to do.
2: Yeah.
1: We got to live that way, too, you know.
2: Amen.
1: My God, we've got to let our light so shine that the world might see Jesus in us.
2: Yes.
1: Because today we are the light of the world.
3: Yes,
1: we are peculiar people.
2: Yes.
1: Thanks to God, we got to walk in the light.
2: Amen.
1: Now we're having a fellowship meeting here today.
2: Amen.
1: Everybody ought to be here.
2: Yes.
1: Bible said if you walk in the light,
3: he is in the light.
1: He is in the light.
3: That's fellowship.
1: If you walk in the light,
3: if he is in the light,
1: God knows he is the light.
3: That's right.
1: Word of God is light. Oh, David said, it's a light to my
3: lamp unto my feet, and the light of my path.
1: Let me say so.
3: Yes,
1: amen. Word of God is what?
3: Lamp unto my
1: feet. Lamp unto my feet.
3: Light unto my path.
1: Lamp unto my feet. You know, it's all right the way God fixed it up. Lamp to my feet.
3: Yes.
1: Then there's a light to my pathway. My God, I don't worry about walking in slippery places. Thank God, because I got the word with me. There's a light to my feet.
3: Light
1: unto my pathway.
2: Amen.
1: All right.
3: Then the president and princes sought to find occasion.
1: Then the president and the princes sought to find an occasion.
3: Against Daniel concerning the kingdom.
1: But against Daniel concerning the kingdom.
3: But they could find none occasion nor fault.
1: But they could find none occasion. So they were looking, watching him, you know.
2: Yes.
1: Sought to find occasion against the man of God.
3: Yes.
1: You know, not too many people like the man of God.
2: No.
1: You won't find nobody in the world how to like that man.
3: That's right.
1: They said one time about Paul, said he ought not to live any longer.
2: Yeah.
1: My God, and I read that word. Oh God, but my God, we're talking about Micaiah, you know. That's God, when God, he came, I believe it was the king, said, my soul, I hate him.
2: Yes.
1: But he hated Micaiah.
2: Yes.
1: Hated God, man.
2: Yes.
1: Because he don't prophesy no good
3: at all. Yes.
1: You know, the people today, the world wants somebody to tickle their ears.
2: Amen.
1: And that's what the jackleg, the false prophet.
2: Amen.
1: Yeah. That's what they're doing.
2: Amen.
1: Yeah, false prophets tickling their ears.
2: Amen.
1: My God, you blind leaders of the Bible.
2: Yes, that's right.
1: God, you have a form of godliness.
3: Yes.
1: But you deny the power thereof.
2: Amen.
1: God, but the Bible said in vain.
2: Yes.
1: Will you worship me?
2: Amen.
1: Teaching for doctrine. My God, the commandment
2: Amen.
1: Of men.
2: Amen.
1: God said, ye are they that justify yourself
3: yes.
1: before men. Now, but God knows your heart.
2: Yes.
1: God knows all about you.
2: Amen.
1: God, you're pure righteous.
2: Yes.
1: God said so in the 25th chapter of Matthew. Say, you're pure righteous. But inwardly, say, you're full of dead men, both false prophets. That's what you are, false prophets.
2: Right.
1: You're full of dead men, both.
2: Yes. Amen.
1: My God, you're getting around in sheep clothing.
3: Yes.
1: My God, but inwardly, God said you're a raven wolf.
3: Yes, that's right.
1: God, all of them out there got their own little church.
2: Amen.
1: My God, the First Baptist is here. Then my God, a little further down, they got a Second Baptist.
2: Yeah.
1: Then you got a Presbyterian.
2: Amen.
1: My God, a Methodist.
2: Oh,
1: then some kind of old false Pentecostal.
2: Yeah.
1: Somebody that claimed they're preaching the pastor's doctrine.
2: Yeah.
1: But you walk in there, the women are bareheaded.
2: Yeah.
1: My God got the nylons on.
2: Right.
1: Got earrings on.
2: Amen.
1: God preaches, got his cigar on.
2: That's
1: right. Got the television.
2: Yeah.
1: My God, but oh God. My God, God knows your heart.
2: Amen.
1: God knows all about you.
2: That's right,
1: my God, out there, love is a pleasure.
2: Yes.
1: More than love is of God.
2: That's
1: God going after the things of the world.
2: Amen.
1: When God said, love not the world.
2: That's right.
1: Neither the things that are in the world.
2: Amen.
1: God, he said, but if any man, my God loved the world.
2: Yes.
1: But the love of the Father
2: Amen.
1: Is not in him.
2: Amen.
1: But today, my God, the world, they love their own.
2: Amen.
1: God, they don't like us, you know.
2: Yeah.
1: My God, they hate us.
2: Yeah.
1: God, they hate us.
2: Yes.
1: God Almighty told us. My God, if he was hated, my God, will be hated also.
2: Amen. That's right,
1: my God, you know, we will still conquer us.
2: Amen.
1: Yeah. And God, Lord. Apostle Paul said,
3: more.
1: That's God, we are more than conquerors.
3: More than conquerors.
1: Yes. That's God through him that loved us.
2: Yeah.
1: I don't care what you said. My God, we're still able. God is able.
2: And
1: that's God that help us live holy.
2: Yes.
1: For he commanded. That's God and man therefore.
2: Yes.
1: That's God who said, without holiness,
3: no man.
1: No man. You're going to see the Lord.
2: Yeah.
1: Old false prophets, get around preaching. Nobody can live holy in this day and time.
2: Amen.
1: My God, the Bible tells them, Peter's. That's God, how that righteous man.
2: Amen.
1: That indwelling among them.
3: Yes.
1: Amen. Talking about the world.
3: Yes.
1: And dwelling among them.
3: Yes.
1: And seeing.
2: Yes.
1: And in hearing their filthy conversation.
2: Yes.
1: God said he vexed his righteous soul.
2: Yes.
1: From day to day with their unlawful deeds. Now, but the Lord knoweth how to deliver God.
2: Amen.
1: Thank God out of temptation.
2: That's right.
1: And to reserve the unjust.
2: Yes.
1: To the day of judgment.
2: Amen.
1: My God, to be punished. God is able to keep us from falling.
2: Amen.
1: Somebody said he's able to do exceeding abundantly.
3: Amen.
1: But all we got to do is cast our cares on him. God don't look at condition.
3: Amen.
1: If you're hungry, look to God.
3: Amen.
1: Our God, he said, a young, my God, wines do lack.
4: Yeah. Whether they suffer hunger.
2: Yeah.
4: So but my God, they that trust in the Lord shall not want any good thing.
2: Amen.
4: You won't want no good thing.
2: Yeah.
4: That's God in favor of peace. Amen. Amen.
2: We got the word, you know.
4: Yes, we have.
2: We got the word.
4: Stay out of our bellies. God says, shall flow rivers of living water.
2: Yes.
4: They will feast it. And God, somebody said,

0: shall favor our God to do exceedingly, abundantly, above all that we could ask the fact. God, when the children of Israel, my God, when they needed water, my God, they began to cry out. Thus God, and God gave them water. Thus God out of the rock.
1: Yes, he did.
0: Somebody said, he's my water. But in dry places, thank God, my rock on solid ground. Thank God, when all the world forsake me, yet by his side I stand. For he's everything to me. God, he can do all things with him. God, when they got hungry, that God, he sent a manna from heaven. And God gave them angel food. That's God forever. You know, he said, I'm with you always, even, thank God, until the ends of the world.
1: And
0: told the man of God, said, you go on down, my God, by the brook. That's God, and tarry down. That's God, said, I'll come and drink from the, my God, brook. Said, I'll send the rain ravens. My God is going to feed you.
1: That's right.
0: Is that what he said?
1: Yes, he did.
0: My God, go on down by the brook. My God, of my God, I'm getting ready. Bless God, the son of heaven. Oh, God, I'm going to seal the heavens. Not go away. Bless God, I'm going down. My God, I'm going to look out for my people.
1: Amen.
0: No wonder David said, I've been young. Said,
1: now I'm old. How am I old? Yet have I not
0: been
1: young.
0: Yet have I never.
1: Yet have I never.
0: In the righteous forsaken. God won't forsake you.
1: Amen.
0: God said, he knows the way you take. He's watching. He'll never forsake you. He won't forsake you. I've been young, and now
1: I'm old.
0: Yet have I never
1: seen
0: the righteous forsaken,
1: or seed begging bread.
0: His seed begging bread. So, but he is merciful and abundant, and his seed is blessed.
1: Amen.
0: Talked about how his wife shall be as a fruitful vine by the sides of the world. His children are going to be like olive plants, not about his age. Just stay with God. I want to say to y'all that radio land, seek the Lord while he may be found.
2: Yes,
0: God says, seek me, thank God, while he may be found. Said, call upon me, my God, while I'm here.
2: Amen.
0: You know, I know y'all seeking everything, seeking to live. But I want to say to you, as I've said many times before, I want to tell you out there in radio land that only one thing is needful.
2: Amen.
0: My God, and today I say to you, come on and choose the better part.
1: Why don't you choose the good part?
0: Bible, tell them when you read it.
1: Luke 10:42.
0: Yes, sir.
1: But one thing is needful.
0: One thing is needful.
1: And Mary has chosen that good part.
0: And Mary has chosen that good part.
1: Well, shall
0: not come on and choose the good part.
2: Amen.
0: Because heaven and earth is going to pass away one day.
1: Amen.
0: But God said, my word, my God shall never pass away. Why don't you come on and die now? That's God, so you can live one day. Forever and evermore. I say to you, radio land, seek him.

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1: Hello, I'm Jay Ledbetter.
2: And I'm Spencer Ledbetter.
1: And you are listening to Ledbetter Bible Answer Broadcast. We are delighted that you've chosen to join us. We hope that you will stay tuned for the next quarter hour. This program comes to you to assist you with your Bible study needs. The format of the show is we have a question. Spencer will give us biblical references for that answer. Get your pens and pads ready. Write those scriptures down. And when you have a moment of free time, we encourage you to go back and read God's Word. Verify everything that you hear in God's Word. That is our point and purpose to assist you with your Bible study. Now let's go right ahead and get started. Spencer, our question today deals with how applicable are the laws and the commandments in the Old Testament for us today. I know there are some things in the Old Testament that are not prevalent today that we have to follow, and then there are other aspects of the Old Testament that have remained constant. So if you could explain the difference on what we don't have to follow and what we do.
2: Well, firstly, all of the law of God is good, as it says in Romans 7:12, and all of God's law is spiritual, as it says in Romans 7:14. But all of the law was not made and designed to be permanent in its direct context. Much of the law was designed to hold until Christ came, and then after that, it wasn't to be done away, as it says in Hebrews chapter 8, verse 13, that which decays and wax old is done away. So really, all the things that Christ picks up on and carries further, everything up to that point is done away because Christ has now fulfilled it, as he says in Matthew 5:17. Now, the ceremonial law, the law of libations, the law of sacrifices, the laws concerning what you eat and what you don't eat, the laws concerning what type of clothing you wear and what you don't wear, whether you have an oxen or an ass yoked together, all of those type of things are no longer applicable under the New Testament because we simply know that in Christ we are complete in him who is the head of all principality and power in Colossians 2:10. So everything in Christ's commandment is now valid, and things that Christ did not say are no longer valid. And the apostles had a good idea what those things were. In fact, in Acts chapter 15, they would not lay any more on the Gentile church of the law of Moses, except for not eating things strangled, to abstain from blood, and to keep themselves from idols. They didn't even mention the keeping of the Sabbath day as something to hold on to. Paul mentioned that as well in Colossians chapter 2, verse 16, when he says, "Let no man judge you in respect of meat or of drink or of the new moon or of the Sabbath days or anything else." So these things are a shadow of things to come in verse 17, but the body is of Christ. So this gives us a very good idea of what is no longer necessary to hold on to and what is.
1: You know, you always find groups that will, I would say, put this yoke on you all again, and they will, you know, make Christians insecure that they're not following the law perfectly, you know, because they might eat pork or, right, you know, they might go to church on Sunday versus Saturday. But you will always find believers that will say that you're not following the law, the Lord, perfectly, yes, because you're doing things like this. But it seems to me that some of this, at least, was addressed when the Lord gave the vision to Peter that what he has called clean, Peter was not to call unclean.
2: That's exactly right. In Acts chapter 10, when Peter had the vision and he would not eat those unclean animals that he saw in the vision on the sheet, God said unto him, "What God has cleansed, don't call any more common." So this was clear that Gentiles were to be equally accepted as the Jews, but it also had the deeper inference that the unclean animals were no longer unclean to eat as well.
1: Right.
2: So you're absolutely right.
1: So there is freedom in Christ. Explain the boundaries or the parameters of that freedom.
2: Well, certainly you're free in Christ, but you're free to keep the commandments, not to break them. The commandment to love God with all of your heart, soul, and mind, and strength, which is the first commandment according to the law in Deuteronomy 6:5, and to love your neighbor as yourself, which is the second commandment according to the law in Leviticus 19:18, were both given by Jesus Christ when he gives his commandment that you love one another as I have loved you, that you love one another. By this shall all men know that you're my disciples, by the love that you have one to another in John 13:34 and 35. So he has actually given us a visible example of what we need to do in terms of keeping the love of God by the love he shared with his disciples that we now have. So certainly that love means not putting a burden on people that they can no longer keep. And this is why doctrinal purity is so important. You'll have churches of Christ which say that you don't use any musical instruments. That's nothing in the Bible, and you're arguing from silence. Or you'll have a Sabbatarian denomination saying that you have to worship on the seventh day because the Sabbath day is the day that you have to worship, when actually the church started because it's Christ-centered. The law defers to Christ, not the other way around. The law recognizes Christ is above it, as opposed to the law being above Christ. Now, this is where you have the apostles reasoning correctly. In their minds, if you added anything to Christ, you took away Christ. And if you took away anything from Christ, you took away Christ. So therefore, that rule is what governed how they reasoned what was right and appropriate according to the Holy Ghost and according to the rules governing what is in Christ from that which isn't. So Christian freedom is, first of all, not to offend God's commandments, number one, so that people truly can be free in them. And secondly, not to be taken back under the yoke of bondage of the law, thinking that by keeping the law, that makes you more spiritual. It puts you back up under the curse of the law, which is death if you don't keep all of it.
1: And nobody is able to do that, obviously.
2: Nobody.
1: That's why Christ had to come and die for us.
2: That's right.
1: Because man was not capable of keeping all of the law. And as you pointed out, if you broke any part of the law, then you were guilty of breaking all of it.
2: That's right, because the law is a commandment, and it's a unit. As it says in James chapter 2, if you did not commit adultery, yet you killed, you still broke the law. And so, according to Deuteronomy 27:26, there's a curse upon everyone who doesn't confirm everything that is written in the book of the law to do it. And that's what Paul paraphrases in Galatians chapter 3, verse 10. Speaking of which, there's so many people today that believe the Bible contains most of God's law, but they don't believe in all of God's law. Or they'll say that I believe that it's mostly right, but I don't believe in everything. You can't have it that way. The Bible is very clear that man lives by every word that proceeds out of the mouth of God. So the Bible is totally inspired. 2 Timothy 3:16 says all scripture is given by inspiration of God and is profitable for doctrine, for reproof, for correction, for instruction in righteousness. So clearly that type of mindset that is very pervasive and common is wrong biblically.
1: You know, it is interesting that some people seem to get more out of following a ritual, or, you know, it seems to be somewhat a acts of works, as though if you go through these rituals and you do these certain works, then they feel more secure that they've merited
2: salvation. That's exactly right. People have this idea that they want to earn and deserve what they get by their own actions and their own self-efforts. And you can't do that with Christ. You cannot earn through your own self-effort salvation. However, you can inherit eternal glory by virtue of keeping his commandments and following his commandments, but being willing to forsake your own life. Jesus was very clear. He that tries to keep his own life shall lose it, and he that forsakes his life for the gospel, the same shall find it in Matthew 10:39. So in order to really find who you are, you've got to be willing to forsake who you are. And this is the problem people have with Christianity. They will give themselves over to anything provided they still get the glory. Whereas in Christ, you have to be willing to trust Christ to get the glory, which is how you find who you are. So the way we know who we are is through Christ, not the other way around.
1: And it is something when, you know, we We do not have to allow other people to put burdens on us, and we don't have to all look alike and sound alike and walk alike. You know, sometimes people get the idea that the straight and narrow way means uniformity.
2: That's right.
1: There is a straight and narrow way, but God, He's made us diverse.
2: That's right.
1: And we don't have to all worship or dress alike or whatever. I mean, we don't have to be clones of one another.
2: That's right. As Paul said when he was talking in 1 Corinthians chapter 12, if the whole body were an eye, where would be the hearing? If the whole were hearing, where would be the smelling? So God has purposely given us different members of the body because every member gives the body something different than the body would have without it. So the diversity is what makes the body as big and as strong and as diverse as it is. So diversity, but they're all members working in the same body.
1: Right.
2: The sameness is in the body, not in the individual member.
1: Right. And so, you know, we are free in Christ to do good. I like that scripture that says, against love, there is no law.
2: That's right.
1: It is never wrong to do good.
2: That's
1: right. It is never wrong to love and to do right.
2: That's right.
1: Love is an act of sacrifice where you are looking at the need of the object that is loved.
2: That's right.
1: And we know that ultimately God is love. And against love, there is no law. I think there's a lot of comfort in that because sometimes people will make you feel that you're doing too much, you're being too fanatical, you're going too far, you know, and yet we're free to serve.
2: That's right. And there is no such thing as going too far in God. There are no boundaries God puts and says, only serve me up to this point because I don't want you going crazy. That's a humanistic type of assumption that somehow if you go too far in God, you'll get crazy. But if you go away from God, you'll be okay. That is not a biblical assumption at all. Now, there are people that get too sanctimonious where they pretend to be holy and they're not. But that's a whole different thing. It's not the same. And people tend to put it all into that same bag.
1: Now, isn't there a scripture that says, you know, don't let men put these burdens on you or that they
2: yes.
1: will put burdens on you that they wouldn't bear themselves?
2: That's right. In Galatians chapter 5, it says, be not entangled again with the yoke of bondage and keep yourself free. But it also says in Matthew 23 that they will put burdens and yokes upon you that they will not lift with one of their little fingers when he was denouncing the Pharisees and the Sadducees. And oftentimes in religious leadership, it's designed for people to serve them. It's designed for people to appreciate them. And because of that, they burden the people rather than free what the person. They put burdens on the other person to make sure that that person knows they need to honor them.
1: Well, the Bible says, let the chief among you become your servant.
2: That's right.
1: And so that really is the model, just as Christ was a servant, just as Christ washed the feet of the disciples. That is our model. If we are great in the Lord, then we serve.
2: Amen.
1: Well, it seems that we are about out of time. I want to wish you Godspeed.
2: Amen. Let's close in prayer. Heavenly Father, we give you thanks and praise for who you are and that your word is right and that by following it, Lord, we'll get closer to you in Christ's name. Amen.
1: Amen.

0: One of the important things I like about Bible study is the fact that when I open the Bible, I am at the source. When I read the words of Jesus written by the inspired writers, I know that I am truly reading the words of Jesus. And when I read the words of Paul, Peter, John, James, and Jude, I know that I am reading trustworthy words given to them by God's Holy Spirit. This is greatly reassuring. After all, Jesus said, "Take my yoke upon you and learn of me."
1: Churches of Christ from across the world invite you to listen to The Voice of Truth with Larry Murdock.
0: The New Testament of Jesus Christ is our solid connection to Jesus. The Old Testament is God's preparatory work that was needed in order to bring God's salvation into the world. I cannot learn from Jesus by meditation. I will not be able to think through my own thoughts and come up with the thoughts of Jesus. The old prophet Jeremiah spoke of this problem in these words, "I know, O Lord, that the way of man is not in himself, that it is not in man who walks to direct his steps." And then Jeremiah prayed, "Correct me, O Lord," Jeremiah 10:23-24. This should be the prayer of every individual when he or she opens the Bible. That's right. "Teach me, Lord. Correct me, Lord. Show me the way, O Lord." Our God uses His Word in exactly those ways, that is, to teach us, correct us, and guide us. The Bible's inspiration is the thing that makes the Bible the primary source of facts and information about God and about His plan for human redemption. Because of its inspiration, all of the Bible's facts and information can have its wonderful effect upon your life and mine. Even as David said, "Let my cry come before you, O Lord. Give me understanding according to your word. Let my plea come before you. Deliver me according to your word. My lips will pour forth praise, for you teach me your statutes. My tongue will sing of your word, for all your commandments are right." Psalm 119, 169-172. Jesus' apostle Paul told the young Christian Timothy, "You must continue in the things which you have learned and been assured of, knowing from whom you have learned them, and that from a child you have known the Holy Scriptures, which are able to make you wise for salvation through faith which is in Christ Jesus. All Scripture is given by inspiration of God, and is profitable for doctrine, for reproof, for correction, for instruction in righteousness, that the man of God may be complete, thoroughly equipped for every good work." 2 Timothy 3:14-17. Well, what about inspiration? What is that like? Isn't that like someone sitting down and meditating and coming up with ideas? No, it is not like meditation. In meditation, you begin with your own thoughts, and then you expand upon those thoughts, trying to come up with something new. However, by inspiration, the writer is given new thoughts. Thoughts that the writer never would have thought of by himself. Thoughts that are not built upon human ideas or preconceptions. "Seek the Lord while He may be found," Isaiah said. "Call upon Him while He is near. Let the wicked forsake his way and the unrighteous man his thoughts. Let him return to the Lord, that he may have compassion on him, and to our God, for he will abundantly pardon. For my thoughts are not your thoughts, neither are your ways my ways, says the Lord. For as the heavens are higher than the earth, so are my ways higher than your ways, and my thoughts higher than your thoughts." Isaiah 55:6-9. The Old Testament King David was inspired. He described it this way, "The Spirit of the Lord speaks by me. His word is on my tongue." 2 Samuel 23:2. Well, the Apostle Paul called that revelation. "For I would have you know, brothers, that the gospel that was preached by me is not man's gospel." Well, how did Paul know this? He said, "I did not receive it from any man, nor was I taught it, but I received it through a revelation of Jesus Christ." Galatians 1:11-12. Well, today, you and I must receive the revelation through a different means. For instance, we read the words of an inspired apostle Paul, the words

revelation and set before them, that is the apostles and the elders in Jerusalem, the gospel that I proclaim among the Gentiles, in order to make sure I was not running or had not run in vain. Galatians 2, verses 1 and 2. On another occasion, on the second missionary journey, this same apostle Paul wanted to turn north into the country of Bithynia, but the Spirit forbade him. And so he attempted to turn south into Asia. The Spirit also would not allow that. So Paul assumed, correctly, that the Spirit wanted him to travel straight ahead until the road ended at the seacoast and the city of Troas. While in the city of Troas, the Apostle Paul met Dr. Luke, the physician, who was to travel with him for quite some time and write about his journeys in the book of Acts. Also in the city, Paul saw a vision of a Macedonian man saying, "Come over and help us." So Paul and those men who were with him, Luke included, set sail for Macedonia. They followed, you see, the leading of the Spirit. Now Paul called these kinds of interventions revelations. Paul told the Ephesians, "The mystery was made known to me by revelation. As I have written briefly, when you read this, you can perceive my insight into the mystery of Christ, which was not made known to the sons of men in other generations, as it has now been revealed to his holy apostles and prophets by the Holy Spirit." Ephesians 3:3-5. Paul had obtained insights into the mystery of Christ. The good news about Christ, that is, the gospel of Christ, is called the mystery of Christ because, you see, the details were not known by people in earlier generations. A mystery is something that is not clear. The word literally means hidden. Earlier, godly people did not have an understanding or an insight into God's plan of salvation for the world. It was hidden from their view, from their knowledge. The Old Testament laid the foundation for it, but no one really understood the plan from beginning to end until the Lord Jesus came to earth. Jesus began to reveal the plan of God during his public ministry. He began to make known what had been a mystery. Jesus told his disciples that they were not able to fully understand what he was telling them until the Holy Spirit came to guide them into all the truth. John 16:12-15. Well, after his ascension, Jesus sent that Holy Spirit to carry on the work of revealing what God wanted the world to know. The Holy Spirit gave revelation, that is, insight into the mystery of Christ. The good news about Jesus Christ was only revealed to Christ's apostles and prophets in the first century who were in the Church of Jesus Christ. People like Paul, Peter, James, and John, Jude, Matthew, Mark, and Luke, these were the writers of the New Testament. Didn't the first century Christians know the mystery? Yes, they knew the mystery because God inspired the apostles and prophets in the church to tell them, either orally or in writing. Now we have in the New Testament what the inspired men wrote. Even as Paul said to the Ephesians, "When you read this, you will perceive my insight into the mystery of Christ." Friends, this is the way you and I receive our insight into the gospel of Christ. We get understanding by reading Paul's insight, Matthew's insight, John's insight, Luke's insight. We also get insight by reading Matthew's account of the life of Christ, or Mark's account, or Luke's account, or John's account of the life of Christ. We learn from Christ by the written Word of God. There have been many attempts through the centuries to discredit the Bible. None of them have successfully brought down the reliability of that Word of God. There are those who have dug up spurious Gospels, like the Gospel of Thomas or the Gospel of Peter and several others. These spurious books were not written by inspiration of the Holy Spirit. The early church members recognized these counterfeits and excluded them from the sacred selections. Jesus intended that the Church of Christ have these words that would guide them and comfort their hearts. The night before his crucifixion, Jesus told his disciples that he was going away, "But now I go away

0: "To him who sent me," he said, "none of you asks me, 'Where are you going?' But because I have said these things to you, sorrow has filled your heart. Nevertheless, I tell you the truth. It is to your advantage that I go away. For if I do not go away, the Helper will not come to you. But if I depart, I will send him to you. And when he has come, he will convict the world of sin and of righteousness and of judgment. He will convict the world of sin because they do not believe in me, of righteousness because I go to my Father and you see me no more, and of judgment because the ruler of this world is judged." You see, friends, you and I need to know these things. We need to know that without our faith in Jesus Christ, our sins will find us out and they will condemn us to hell. We need to know how to live correctly before God. That's righteousness. Because, you see, Jesus was going to the Father, and we as humans would see him no more. And so we needed to know what righteousness was and is so that we can follow it. Furthermore, we need to know about judgment. And why? Because we need to know that the ruler of this world is judged. Satan is condemned, and you and I will be condemned with him if we follow him. But we've been called to higher ground. Jesus said to his disciples, "I still have many things to say to you, but you cannot bear them now," while, that is, Christ was on the earth with them. "However, when he, the Spirit of truth, is come, he will guide you into all truth, for he will not speak on his own authority, but whatever he hears, he will speak, and he will tell you things to come. He will glorify me, for he will take of what is mine and declare it to you. Now all things that the Father has are mine. And that's why I said that he will take of mine and declare it to you." John 16:5-15. Friends, have you put your trust in the Word of God? Yes, what I like about Bible study is the fact that when I am reading and studying the Bible, I am reading and studying the primary source, the way God informs me and the world. There is no other like it, friends. There is nothing that can help us like sitting at the feet of the Holy Spirit, listening and learning the words of God from what He has written. The Scriptures lead us and contain the words of eternal life, and this life is in Jesus Himself. Friends, do you refuse the message of the Scriptures? Do you refuse to come to Jesus that you may have life?
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0: Hello and welcome to WaveScan, the International DX program, researched and written in Indianapolis by Dr. Adrian Peterson and in Los Angeles by Ray Robinson, and produced in the studios of WRMI Shortwave in Okeechobee, Florida. I'm Jeff White. This is edition NWS 904 for release on Sunday, June 21st, 2026. On the program today, whatever happened to Radio Kurom on the Dutch island of Curaçao? Details about a new solid-state shortwave transmitter and a feature about the Canadian International DX Club. Last September, Ray Robinson presented a feature about shortwave and medium wave broadcasting on and from the Dutch island of Bonaire in the Caribbean. Bonaire is well known as the home of the high-powered stations of both Transworld Radio and the former Radio Netherlands relay site. But Bonaire is just one of three islands that make up what used to be called the Netherlands Antilles, or the ABC Islands of Aruba, Bonaire, and Curaçao. What is often not remembered these days is that Curaçao also has a history of broadcasting on shortwave. So here's Ray again to tell us about that.
1: Thanks, Jeff. Curaçao, located about 40 miles off the coast of Venezuela in the Central Caribbean, and it's approximately 44 miles long and 10 miles wide. The highest point of elevation on the island is Mount Christoffelberg at 1,220 feet high. There are no rivers and only seasonal lakes. The island's history began with the arrival of Amerindians from South America around 2500 BC, and the first European colony was established by the Spanish in 1499. The Dutch took over in 1634, and during the Second World War, when the Netherlands was under Nazi occupation, American and British forces provided administration temporarily as a protective measure until the war was over, when the island was returned to the Netherlands. The American troops also built a military airport. In 2010, Curaçao officially became its own country, a constituent island country within the Kingdom of the Netherlands. It is autonomous, although The Hague retains responsibility for defence and foreign policy. The current population is about 160,000, who primarily speak Papiamentu, the Creole language of the ABC Islands that's largely based on Portuguese as spoken in the 15th and 16th centuries. But most of the population is also fluent in the official language of Dutch, and some also speak Spanish and or English. Curaçao is the largest of the ABC Islands, both in terms of land area and population, and its capital is the port city of Willemstad. Wireless came to Curaçao very early. In 1908, a Dutch warship, the Jacob van Heemskerk, brought the first wireless transmission equipment to Curaçao, and this was duly set up in Fort Riff at the mouth of Willemstad Harbour as a coastal wireless station. The original call sign was CRC, although this was regularized to PJC a few years later. That call sign, PJC on Curaçao, is reminiscent of the more familiar call sign, PCJ, which was the call of the well-known Dutch international shortwave broadcasting station back in the early days of radio. In fact, in the pre-war years, it wasn't unusual for radio journals to mix up the call signs, with the Curaçao call sometimes being printed incorrectly as PCJ instead of PJC. In 1928, for the first time, a radio telegraph service between the Netherlands Antilles and Holland was established by PJC on Curaçao. 2 years later, a similar wireless communication service was established between Curaçao and New York. The first radio broadcasting service on the island was launched on the 20th of February 1933, and it too was installed in Fort Riff as a function of the maritime radio station PJC. The Dutch word for broadcasting is omroep, and you may recall that the full Dutch name of Radio Netherlands was Radio Nederland Wereld Omroep, Radio Netherlands World Broadcasting. So, in Curaçao, the new station was Curaçao Omroep, which they shortened to Radio Kurom, taking the first three letters of Curaçao and the first two of Omroep. It was officially a government radio broadcasting service, but operated by the Curaçao Radio Association, or CRV, Curaçao Radio Veraneiking. The station was given the specific call sign PJC1 and emitted just 150 watts on 9091 kHz. Reception was first reported in the USA in the club magazine of the International Shortwave Club, or ISWC, in April 1937, and the station was heard periodically in North America. In 1941, the same ISWC magazine proclaimed that Radio Curon would soon be upgraded to 2 kilowatts, and in 1943, the station began relaying programming on behalf of AFRS, the American Forces Radio Service, on 5930 kHz using a new transmitter, PJC2, with a power of 3 kilowatts. A low-power medium-wave station using the call sign KWJG was installed at the Hato Airfield on Curaçao in 1943, also to relay AFRS for the American troops then based there. A final listing during this era is found in a publication in New Zealand, which shows Radio Princess Juliana on 7250 kHz in 1946. This apparently operated under the same PJC2 call sign previously used for the AFRS programming, and it was listed in the World Radio Handbook with 3 kilowatts on either 7250 kHz or 5017 kHz from 1947 through 1953, though the last listing shows that the station had become inactive on shortwave. Instead, in 1953, Radio Curon launched a medium-wave service, also with a power of 3 kilowatts, on 722 kHz. Subsequently, other medium-wave stations, all commercially operated, were inaugurated on the island. In 1958, Radio Curon's 25th anniversary was celebrated with the production of an LP record of Caribbean music recorded in the Radio Curon studios, the first ever LP recorded in Curaçao. It was published with the help of Philips in Eindhoven in the Netherlands. Interestingly, a report in the NASWA journal states that Radio Curon was noted again on shortwave in the United States during 1960, with programming in the 31-meter band. And then in Jerry Berg's second book, Broadcasting on the Shortwaves 1945 to Today, he states that Radio Curon was again briefly reactivated on shortwave in the 1970s, when it was heard in the United States on 17513.5 and 20779 kHz. The 1980 edition of the World Radio TV Handbook listed 5 medium-wave stations in Willemstad on 850, 1010, 1230, 1500 and 1540 kHz. But as is the case in so many countries, broadcasting in Curaçao gradually migrated from the medium-wave band to FM. The last medium-wave station, which closed in December 2022 after declaring bankruptcy, was the familiar Radio Curon, which then was using 10 kilowatts on 860 kHz with the call PJZ86 and identifying on air simply as Z86. So these days there's no shortwave or medium-wave broadcasting service left on the island of Curaçao, although a couple of dozen FM stations are listed along with a number of online stations that web stream only. In its early years, Radio Curon was branded by the radio magazines of the era as being a poor verifier. However, as time went by, that changed and many QSL cards were issued. The highly desired QSL card from Radio Curon used to show a stylistic map of Curaçao with a tall antenna tower. The maritime station on Curaçao, with which Radio Curon was associated, also issued QSL cards as verification of listener reports. Two of their cards are known, one showing a map of the island and a later one showing the figurative shield of Curaçao in colour. So, Radio Curon was indeed on the air on the shortwaves many years ago and apparently during three different eras, beginning in 1933 and ending in the early 1970s. Back to you, Jeff.
0: Thanks, Ray. And indeed, some of our listeners may remember Radio Earth, which broadcast on shortwave from studios in Curaçao in the early 1980s, using the shortwave transmitter of Radio Clarín in the Dominican Republic. I was privileged to have been involved in that project. We used to record the daily program at our studio in the Curaçao Hilton Hotel, then took the reel-to-reel tapes to the Curaçao airport each afternoon and flew them up to Santo Domingo on Dominicana Airlines, where our co-host Rudy Espinal picked them up and aired them on Radio Clarín every night on 11700 kilohertz, adding a newscast at the beginning and his own segment called This is the Caribbean. I lived for several months on Curaçao, and I even remember hiking up one day to the top of Mount Christoffelberg, something I would never attempt again these days. Next week, Ray will have the story of another female early radio pioneer, Mary Day Lee. Last week, we heard from Calvin Carter, International Sales Manager of Continental Electronics, about their company and its products, including high-power shortwave transmitters. Calvin said that it's becoming more and more difficult to obtain parts for legacy tube-type transmitters, even for a transmitter manufacturer like Continental. So going forward, Continental is looking to move to solid-state shortwave transmitters. They've built a few for government institutions, and soon they hope to be able to make and sell solid-state AC/DC transmitters to other clients, including existing shortwave stations. In the second part of Cal Carter's presentation at the recent meeting of the National Association of Shortwave Broadcasters in Birmingham, Alabama, he provides more details about the new solid-state units.
2: The CTX 400B series is our new solid-state transmitter. This is the draft brochure. If you see here, we got four blocks in a rack, and each block is about 10 kilowatts. Each amplifier, we have four amplifiers. Each amplifier is 2.5 kilowatts. We have two power supplies for each power amplifier. So these two for here, these two for here, these two here, these two here. And everything is hot swappable. These are used in the telecom industry, so there are literally around the world millions and millions of these things. All right, so they're readily available and easy to get. So if you really want to, we could give you a 2.5 or a 5 kilowatt transmitter or a 10 kilowatt transmitter in one block. Okay, put two together, you get a 20 kilowatt. Put four of them together, you get a 40 kilowatt in one rack. Our engineers are working very hard to get that to be 50 kilowatts. I would like it, you know, eventually down the line, maybe in another year or two. And they said they think it's possible with some changes, but they just don't have time to work on it right now. We're so busy. People that should be working on the shortwave are working on other projects where the government's already paid us, let's say, lots of millions of dollars. So they're working on that stuff. Well, what we'd really like to aim for is to try to get 80 to 100 kilowatts, and you know, eventually 80 to 100 kilowatts in one rack. Each time you build another rack, it really adds cost, not just the, if we can put all the transistors in one rack and not have to build another rack and the combiners and everything to do that, then that'll help get the cost down in the range of what a tube-type transmitter would cost. And we can go up to 500 kilowatts, but in a few minutes, you'll understand that I doubt if anybody's going to want to or have the money for a 500-kilowatt transmitter. Okay, so here are some of the reasons you might want to purchase, let's say, disregarding price or even thinking about the price being slightly above or maybe a little bit more than slightly above but not outrageously above what a tube transmitter would cost you. You don't have to have a 100,000 or 200,000 tubes sitting as a spare in your warehouse degassing. All right, you don't have to have an expert who knows what to do with that tube and how to manage all that high voltage and everything. Okay, everything's low voltage. All these issues you have with the capacitors, and these large transformers, and lockouts and all this other stuff. For the high voltage side, it all goes away. I tell people in Europe and the U.S., all that expertise and training is not so much of an issue, but I have a lot of customers in Chad, Nigeria, Bangladesh, okay, stuff like that, where This would make it easier. I know some of you guys have transmitters in locations where they also were, you know, you may only have one or two people who were technically capable. This turns a shortwave transmitter into very similar to what the FM and UHF transmitters are like. You know, they're made up of modules, and something goes wrong. You take the module out, hot swap bolt, you take the module, the RF module out, and if you have one in your maintenance room, a spare, you put that one, you slide that one in, you're back up to 100%, and you either fix the other one yourself if you can, or you go up to the next step of maintenance, or you send it back to the factory. We fix it and send it back to you. You put it on your shelf, and you get your spare back again. Plus, you have the advantage if you lose a module or two, okay, which is very doubtful because we've got literally thousands of these things have been running for 5, 6, 7 years with the military, and very, very, very, very low rates of failure on the amplifiers, very low rates. Lower rates than we wrote in our spec to the military, significantly lower rates. So we're expecting the same from this. The other point was also similar to a TV or an FM transmitter. You're not going to go down if you lose an amplifier. You just lose that amplifier. So then you broadcast at 90% or 80% or whatever the number happens to be, but you're still broadcasting. And if it takes you a year to get the money up to replace those two modules, it takes you a year and you broadcast at 80%. If you've got the money, you replace it. So frequency range. This is a big thing. Two things you have to think differently about. Okay, for many, many, many years, for all the years, you've had broadband. I'll use 2 megahertz, 2.5, or whatever you want to use, instead of 3 to 30, 2 to 26. Okay, and power levels. Probably years and years ago, it was 30 and 50 or something like that, 30, 50, and 100, and then it turned to 50 and 100, and then it went from 100, 300, and 500. So that's been like, it's been 100, 300, and 500 probably for, what, 20, 25, 30 years? So those were your choices because that's what the tube manufacturers had, and that's what we had to put in the transmitter. So those were your choices. You have a choice now of... Look in the middle there. What would you like? Would you like a 2.5, a 5 kilowatt, a 10 kilowatt, 30 kilowatt, an 80 kilowatt, 200 kilowatt? What would you like? What do you need? What do you need to get to coverage? You know, that's a key. You know, do you need to buy a 300 kilowatt transmitter and you only need, let's say, 120 or 130 or 180? And that's another thing I'm hoping is obviously pricing for 150, if you only need 150 kilowatts or 180. I can, you know, we can offer that closer to the price of a 300 kilowatt transmitter without having to offer those extra kilowatts. And the other thing is here right now, currently, okay, the amplifiers work within the necessary parameters, frequency parameters, you know, that governments own as far as interference and VSWR and all this other stuff. We've got to go in these octaves. What that means is you're doubling one frequency to the next. So from 3 to 6, and from 6 to 12, and from 12 to 24. So you've got to choose one of those for your frequency. If you need to have a 5 megahertz channel and an 8 megahertz channel, that's two transmitters. That's the way it is right now. We're working on that too, okay? But again, that's engineering time that we don't have right now, okay?
0: That was Calvin Carter of Continental Electronics speaking at the 2026 NASB annual meeting in Alabama. He's hoping to see a solid-state future for shortwave broadcasting starting as soon as possible. Recently on WaveScan, we profiled the North American Shortwave Association, NASWA, the largest shortwave listening club in the United States. The largest shortwave club in Canada is the Canadian International DX Club, CIDX, headquartered in Greenfield Park, Quebec. Sheldon Harvey, the club's president, has sent us some information about CIDX and a sample copy of their May publication, The Messenger. CIDX is a Canadian-based general coverage radio club that was formed in 1962. Although based in Canada, membership is open to radio hobbyists anywhere in the world, not just Canada. CIDX covers all bands, AM, FM, shortwave, utilities, QSLing, amateur radio, station schedules, feature articles, technical articles, and many other unique columns not found in other radio club publications. Their monthly electronic bulletin, The Messenger, is in a PDF format that can be read on smartphones, tablets, or computers. Being an electronic publication, they have no page limits. Monthly bulletins range from 60 to occasionally over 100 pages. Sheldon sent us a copy of the May issue of The Messenger, and it's loaded with interesting information. The cover features photos of WRMI in Okeechobee, Florida. The May issue has a huge 102 pages. The vintage radio gallery features the ICOM ICR-1. The Board of Directors report talks about the 39th annual NASWA SWL Festival, which, as we told you here in Wavescan, took place at the beginning of May. It was a very successful event, with a total of 185 people taking part. There were 45 people in person at the hotel in Fort Washington, Pennsylvania, and 140 people who took part remotely via Zoom. There were no less than 75 CIDX members who participated, a great showing for the club. Continuing our look through the May Messenger, there's a feature article by Rob Wagner in Australia entitled Shortwave Under Strain, the Energy Crisis and Its Broadcast Impact. Rob says, the longer this global energy crisis persists, the more havoc it is likely to wreak across many developing countries in Africa, Asia, and Latin America. In energy-constrained economies, power shortages can disproportionately affect lower-income populations. We are likely to see intermittent broadcasting schedules from countries operating small shortwave services. Among the shortwave countries to watch during the global energy crisis, Rob mentions, in Africa, Eswatini, Ethiopia, Madagascar, and Mali. In Asia, Indonesia, Myanmar, the Philippines, Thailand, and Vietnam. In Latin America, Cuba, a country already in crisis for some time now, and potentially smaller South American domestic broadcasters in Bolivia, Brazil, Mexico, and Peru. And in the Pacific, the Solomon Islands and Vanuatu. Nigel Pimblett edits the AM broadcast band loggings column. Mickey Delmage has a QSL verification column. Gilles Letourneau is the editor of the World of Utilities. This column features frequencies, equipment used to receive them, modes of transmission, decoding equipment and software, publications and resources to help identify them, plus utility station loggings. A feature item deals with Canadian Advanced Digital Ionosondes. The Shortwave Logbook by David Ross has an extensive 17-page section of shortwave broadcast station loggings submitted by members, indicating location, receivers, and antennas used. There's also an item about Czech Radio's budget being cut by 25%. World English Survey by Harold Sellers tracks the English language broadcasts on shortwave by international broadcasters. Brian Penny pens the Free Radio Scene column, which is also very extensive. There's a link to Glenn Hauser's World of Radio program and loggings, and Glenn has a list of DX programs on shortwave. The May Messenger also has shortwave station resources, a monthly listing of resources providing frequencies and times of individual stations and tools for identifying which stations are on each frequency at specific times. 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The Technical Topics column includes technical articles, equipment reviews, technology updates, and answers to technical questions. Information on equipment modifications, antenna designs, and projects are also covered. There's a ham radio column and a news column with miscellaneous news, notes, and schedules submitted by CIDX members and friends. 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Sheldon Harvey and Gilles Letourneau co-host the International Radio Report, which is on CKUT-FM 90.3 MHz in Montreal, Canada, Sundays at 10:30 a.m. Eastern Time, also live-streamed and archived on CKUT's webpage, which is www.ckut.ca. The International Radio Report is 30 minutes of news and views about radio, on the air since November 1987.

0: We close today's edition of Wavescan with the title track from the Radio Kurom LP that Ray mentioned, Curaçao, sung in Papiamento by Rudy Platt. Thanks for listening to Wavescan, the international DX program researched and written in Indianapolis by Dr. Adrian Peterson and in Los Angeles by Ray Robinson. 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Wavescan is heard weekly in the Americas from WRMI in Florida and WWCR in Tennessee. 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I'm Jeff White at WRMI Shortwave in Okeechobee, Florida. 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
1: Sou Antônio Ribeiro da Mota, deixista de São Luís do Paraitinga, estado de São Paulo, Brasil. E esta é a WRMI, Rádio Miami Internacional de Okeechobee, Flórida, Estados Unidos da América do Norte. 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
2: Greetings and welcome to the Circuit Rider broadcast. We're fixing it to start now. We're starting another week, and away we go with things in this life. I hope that you're praying for those that are in authority. As it states over here in the book of 2 Timothy and chapter 2, it says, I exhort, therefore, that first of all, supplication, prayers, intercessions, and giving of thanks be made for all men, for kings, for all that are in authority. Those are the leaders. Those are the sheriff. That's the chiefs and the police, the military, and all of those who are in authority. That and here's the reason, that we may lead a quiet and peaceable life in all godliness and honesty. For this is good and acceptable in the sight of God our Savior, who will have all men to be saved and to come unto the knowledge of the truth. For there is one God and one mediator between God and men, the man, Christ Jesus. So I would ask of you that you would remember President Trump. You know, I didn't ask whether you are with him, whether you agree with him or not. I didn't ask whether you're in agreement with those governors and senators within your state, wherever you abide. What I'm asking, and according to the precious word of God, is for you to obey what the Lord says if you're a Christian. Now, if you're not a Christian and your home is hell, and you know what? You don't have any interest in this. That's obvious. You know, there are certain people within the government today, you know, on one side of the party there that absolutely, as a matter of fact, I have... I recorded that they have no interest in the Lord Jesus Christ. Matter of fact, they said that Jesus Christ is not welcome here. We don't need him. Now, my friend, I'm going to tell you one thing. One day you will realize how much you need the Lord Jesus Christ as Savior. One day, you will definitely bow down to Him. And that's what the Bible says, and the Bible is truth. It's the Word, and it's God's Word. And, brother, it will come to pass. So, but I would ask of you, if you would please, that you would join me as we pray for those that are in authority. And may God help this nation. May God help those that are in authority to make the right decisions and obey and listen to what the Lord has to say. All righty, we're going to go ahead with a lesson here. What will be our what will our rewards be? Now, as far as Christians are concerned, and remember we've had gone through several verses as we are going to here today, there are five crowns that a person can win. You know, the Christian's reward is sometimes mentioned as a prize, as in 1 Corinthians chapter 9, verse 24, and sometimes as a crown, 1 Corinthians chapter 9 and verse 25. Five crowns may be won. So let's get into it here, and then we're going to see other rewards that are available that you may earn. And then we're going to look at the end of the messages, how we may lose those rewards. First of all, there is a crown. It's called the incorruptible crown. For those who discipline their body. As a matter of fact, let's go ahead and read it. Turn with me to the book of 1 Corinthians and chapter 9. In 1 Corinthians and chapter 9, look with me in verse 25, where it says, "And everyone that striveth for the mastery is temperate in all things. Now they do it to obtain a corruptible crown, but we an incorruptible. I therefore so run as uncertainty, so fight I, not as one that beateth the air, but I keep under my body and bring it into subjection, lest that by any means, when I have preached to others, I myself should be a castaway." Think about this a second. You know, the idea of this incorruptible crown, it deals with the idea of a discipline for those who discipline the body as the athlete to achieve great things for God. When we discipline our body, that means, in other words, we get into the Word of God, we find out what it says, and we act accordingly. Do you do that? You know what? I've had people tell me when I have been talking to them about the Lord, when I have said certain things about their life and so forth, and they've told me, "I don't care what that book says." You know what? That's just like spitting in the face of God. Do you know that God absolutely is omniscient, He's omnipresent, and He's omnipotent? That means that He's all-powerful, He's everywhere, and He's all-knowing. And we don't hide from God. As a matter of fact, there's a great recording about our life. Have you ever had your video taken? Have you ever had your picture taken? And you know what? That impression and on that thing, I mean, can last for years and years and years. I mean, listen here, I've got pictures, you know, that I mean are from way back in the 1940s and 50s. And so, I want to ask you here today, you know, there's an incorruptible crown for those who discipline their body. Well, how do you discipline your body? Well, let me tell you this. You have to absolutely know what God is wanting from you. How do you do that? Why, you get into the precious Word of God. That's how you do it. You get into the Word of God, and then you find out, okay, God, what do you have for me? What can I do that would be pleasing in your sight? Have you ever done that before? Well, I think about that, an incorruptible crown. Number two, there's a crown of rejoicing. Now turn with me, if you would, to 1 Thessalonians. We're going to go to 1 Thessalonians and chapter 2. And look with me, if you would, in verse 19, where it says, "For what is our hope or joy or crown of rejoicing? Are not even ye in the presence of our Lord Jesus Christ is coming? For ye are all, for ye are our glory and joy. Why, who is Paul talking about? Those that he's led to the Lord Jesus Christ? You know what that is? That's a soul winner crown. I want to ask you a question here today. How many people have you led to the Lord Jesus Christ in your life? A saved life. Do you know that you can win a crown? A soul winner's crown? Do you realize that? You realize that, one of these days, I mean, when you stand before God, think about when we all get to glory. I mean, man, I'm telling you one thing. What a glorious thing it's going to be is the idea that we're going to be able to meet those people that we've led to the Lord Jesus Christ. I know who I'm going to go up there and see. First of all, my Lord, amen. But then I'm going to look around for those Brother Ron, that led me to the Lord Jesus Christ and went up to the altar with me and prayed with me and so forth. Amen, amen. How many people do you have that you're going to be able to say, man, I want to be able to see them and one day and said, I'll shake their hand and thank them over and over again for how they led me to the Lord Jesus Christ. How about that today? Is that one of the crowns that you're going to be able to earn? I hope so. It's these are for the saved now. You got to be born again. We're going to go through that here at the end of this thing. What is the qualifications? What is the requirements that we need to be able to win any of these crowns? We're going to go over that. Now, number three, there's another crown that I want you to look at. And turn with me, if you would, to the book of James and chapter 1. James chapter 1, and look with me in verse 12. In verse 12, it said, blessed is the man that endureth temptation, for when he is tried, he shall receive the crown of life, which the Lord hath promised to them that love him. Now, what is that? When we endure temptation. Now, what does the word endure mean? Do you know what the word endureth means? Why, I want you to think about this a second. To endure, it means the idea of to last, to continue, to bear, to suffer without resistance. I mean, without yielding. In other words, you know, endureth. And what did he say? Blessed is the man that endureth. So we're bearing something. We're putting up with it. We've got to stand and continue to stand. The temptation. Why, what is that? It's the state of being enticed to evil. I mean, in other words, it's put before us. It's the incitement to evil by arguments, by offer of some real or apparent good thing. Somebody lying to you, like Satan. Why, do you know what? That's what Satan did to Eve. You know what I mean? About the fruit in the garden there. And that's where the fall came for all of us, for man. You know, the Bible says in Romans chapter 5, verse 12, we're forced by one man. Sin entered into the world, and death by sin. So death passed upon all men, for that all have sinned. It says here, blessed is the man that endureth temptation. For when he is tried, why, think about when he's tried. You mean we're going to get tried? Why, absolutely we're going to get tried. I mean, there's temptation. That's what it is, to be tried. It's put before us. It's the temptation is wagged in front of our nose. You know, think about that for a second. In this life, there are so many temptations for us. You know, I bet you can't do that. You know, and I bet you can do that. And the idea of it is we're tempted and tried. Remember that song? You know, tempted and tried. I mean, I want to tell you what, this life is full of temptations from Satan. You know, to get you into big trouble, to go the wrong way, to satisfy and please your flesh. Amen, amen. Blessed is the man that endureth. I mean, you put up with it. I mean, you turn it away. I mean, you know, and when you do that, and you please the Lord, then you're going to receive the crown of life. It's for those who love the Lord Jesus Christ enough to endure temptation. The next one there I'm going to give you is a crown of righteousness for those who love the Lord Jesus Christ's second coming. Look, if you would, with me as we go to the book of 2 Timothy and chapter 4. Look with me as we go to verse 8. It says, henceforth, there is laid up for me a crown of righteousness, which the Lord, the righteous judge, shall give me at that day, and not only to me only, but unto all them also that love his appearing. Now, I want to ask you something. Do you want the Lord Jesus Christ to come? Would you rather him to come and take us home to glory? You know, I know, and I've said this a bunch of times. You know, a lot of people, well, I put that away, and they say, listen, we just got our home, and we just got this, and we're living our life, and the Lord's not going to come for a while. I mean, he's going to let us live for a while, and we're going to do this, and we're going to do that. You got all your plans here for the now and now instead of the by and by. You know what the Apostle Paul said? He said, for me to live is Christ, and to die is gain. Why, you know what? The only reason that you don't have any anxiety for leaving out of here is because the idea that you're living in peace right now. I mean, there's no bombs. It's not like over in Israel where they have to have the sirens going off almost every night. Listen, we support some missionaries, help support some missionaries that are over there. And they talk about how, you know, night by night, by night, by night, you know, they don't know whether they're going to hear the bomb sirens or not. And you know what? When they hear the bomb sirens over there in Israel, they have to run to their bomb shelters in the middle of the night. By the way, that's when the devil does the most of their best work. That's when the devil crowd does his best work. I mean, you know, in the nighttime, in the darkness, because their deeds are evil. Amen, amen, amen. And I want to tell you one thing. It's a sad, wicked situation. But you know what? Being over in America today, United States of Babylon here, you're secure, you think, and all's well, and we haven't been bombed, and we don't have to put up with that, and we're okay, and we can lay down and sleep and all this other thing. And you know what? God's going to let us live for another 30, 40, 50 years and all this. No, he's... Yeah, okay. You see, the idea of it is a lot of people, they're not looking forward. They're not loving the appearing, the coming of the Lord Jesus Christ. I mean, in other words, when we go over here and we read verses of Scripture that talk about the rapture of the church, why, you know, you're not... Where's the amens used to be? There used to be all kinds of amens. I remember them way back, I mean, 30, 40, 50 years ago. I mean, the idea of it is, you know, there used to be the amen for the coming of the Lord Jesus Christ. You know, anymore, you don't have it. I mean, it's the idea that, you know, we're living our life, you know, in prosperity and so forth and so on. And you know what? We like what we do. You know, the Bible says if we believe that Jesus died and rose again, even so also with... them also with sleep in Jesus, will God be with them? For this we say unto you by the word of the Lord, that we which are alive and remain unto the coming of the Lord shall not prevent them which are asleep. For the Lord himself shall descend from the heaven with a shout, with the voice of the archangel, with the trump of God, and the dead in Christ shall rise first. Then we which are alive and remain shall be caught up together with them in the clouds to meet the Lord in the air, and so shall we ever be with the Lord. Wherefore, comfort one another with these words, it's a comfort to know that the Lord is going to come, take us up out of this mess. I mean, in this wicked, filthy, wicked, ungodly world. And you know what? Somebody that really doesn't love the appearing of the Lord, and they've never been through anything in this life. They've never really seen and had a touch and a feel about the riots and about these wicked souls that are going around and stirring up a pileload of stink, you know what I mean, all over the place. You know, I mean, over here in 1 Corinthians chapter 15, behold, I show you a mystery. We shall not all sleep, but we shall all be changed in a moment, in a twinkling of an eye. At the last trump, for the trumpet shall sound, and the dead in Christ shall rise incorruptible, and we shall be changed. For this corruptible must put on incorruption, this mortal must put on immortality. So when this corruptible shall have put on incorruption, this mortal shall have put on immortality, then shall be brought to pass the saying that is written, death is swallowed up in victory. O death, where's thy sting? O grave, where's thy victory? Thanks be to God, which giveth the victory through our Lord Jesus Christ. Let me tell you one thing. Victory's coming one day when the Lord Jesus Christ comes and takes us up out of this mess. Amen and amen. You know, there's so many people today, they're not looking forward to the coming. You can't say amen, you know, unless you really love the Lord and you really want Him to come. Now, I want to give you one more thing here real quick on the rewards. Do you know that there's a reward for pastors, teachers who faithfully feed the flock of God? Turn with me, if you would, over in the book of 1 Peter. And we'll go with 1 Peter and chapter 5. And look with me in verse 2 and 4. It says, feed the flock of God which is among you, taking the oversight thereof, not by constraint, but willingly. Not for filthy lucre. That's a majority of the career preachers today. Pastors. Pastor. Dr. Doolittle. And Dr. Do-Nothing. Hey, Doctor. I want you to welcome Dr. Do-Nothing here. It says this. Not for filthy lucre. You know what that means? That means that there's so many pastors and so many birds in there in the ministry, that the idea of it is it's their career. I mean, they're in it to make the money. Much like some of them birds, you know, with this prosperity preaching, lion monkey business, that they, you know, that's not rightly dividing the word of truth. It's not that. And listen here, the gospel of the Lord Jesus Christ is for winning and leading people to the Lord Jesus Christ. You know what? You want to glorify the Lord? John 15. You know what it says over there in John chapter 15? I want to show you this so that you can absolutely see this. And then what you can do is, you know what? You can do whatever you want to do, because you know what? There's a lot of people today that absolutely live and ding, ding, ding along in their life. And then guess what? Why, you know, they pass on. And that's it. It says over here in the Gospel of John in chapter 15, verse 8, herein is my Father glorified. Let me tell you, you really want to glorify God? You know, a lot of people today in this modern mess that's going on think you're glorifying God by your these rock and roll singings and worship and praise stuff, you know what I mean, with the stage and the psychedelic lights and all this other garbage. Listen, it says, herein is my Father glorified that you bear much fruit. What's bearing fruit? Leading people to the Lord Jesus Christ. That's what it's all about. You know what? Why did God allow us to continue on living and sinning? And by the way,

glorify God, it's bearing fruit, leading people to the Lord Jesus Christ. Paul said this, some plant, some water, but God giveth the increase. Are you planting the seeds of the Word of God? Are you passing out gospel tracts and telling people, you know, and maybe you don't want to talk to them, maybe you don't, you're not gifted. I've had somebody say that. Preacher, I'm just not gifted to memorize the verses like you do. I'm not gifted to be able to talk to them. Well, listen, take some tracts. Lay them down in front of them. And say, here, this will tell you about the Lord Jesus Christ who died for you, loved you, and died for you on the cross. That's how I got saved. Read this sometime. You know what you did? You just planted a seed. And the Bible says, Paul said, some plant, some water, but God giveth the increase. So you think about that. Do you want to glorify God? Do you want to please Him in your life? I hope you do. It's by witnessing for our Lord. Now let me show you some other things. You know, there's another thing here. There's a series of things before our broadcast is over. You know, look if you would with me in Matthew chapter 25. We'll go to the book of Matthew and look with me in chapter 25, verse 21. 25, verse 21. Look what it says here. It says, His Lord said unto him, Well done, thou good and faithful servant. Thou hast been faithful over a few things. I will make thee ruler over many things. Enter thou into the joy of the Lord. Let me tell you, do you want God absolutely to tell you, Well done, thou good and faithful servant? Oh, listen, front and center. And God says that before everybody, about you. Listen, that's for a good, faithful servant. That, I mean, listen, isn't playing games. That is absolutely serving the Lord and meaning business and wherever. Well, you can count it up. Wherever he goes or she goes, why, you know what? They're talking about Jesus. They're planting the seeds that God can give the increase. Amen, amen. You think about that a little bit. Well done, that good and faithful servant. Here's another one. You know, in Revelation, or in, I'm sorry, let's go with 2 Timothy and chapter 2. We're going to go to 2 Timothy and chapter 2. And I want you to look at this. 2 Timothy and chapter 2 and verse 12, where it says, If we suffer, we shall also reign with him. If we deny him, He also will deny us. Do you know what? When we get the glory, when we're up in the kingdom, the millennial reign with Christ, do you know what? We have an opportunity to be able to reign with the Lord Jesus Christ. It says here, if we suffer, what's he talking about? The idea of it is you're suffering here in this life. Do you know this world does not want nothing to do with Jesus? I mean, that's obvious. Look at over there in Iran. Look at their God, Allah, and Muhammad. Look at their Bible, their book. I mean, the idea of it is it's full of hatred, and it's driving them people over there to the idea that they think that they're going to be martyrs and get 20 virgins and earn their heaven, whatever it may be. And you know what? It's out of killing people. You know, I'm telling you, it's a wicked, wicked religion. Devilish. And the idea of it is, you know what, with God, I mean, you look at the Apostle Paul. They wanted to kill Paul. The world wanted, I mean, the religious crowd wanted to kill Paul. Did you catch that? Did you read the Bible? Have you read the Pauline epistles? Have you read the book of Acts? Read the book of Romans? 1st and 2nd Corinthians? Galatians? Ephesians, Colossians, Philippians. Have you read them? 1st and 2nd Timothy, 1st and 2nd Thessalonians. Why, think about this a second. You know, Paul was running for his life, but he was out there. He said, for me to live as Christ and to die as gain. You know what he wanted to do? He wanted to serve the Lord. Why? Because he loved the Lord. And you know what? It's the idea that if we suffer with him, we shall

praying with them. Why? You know what? The Lord Jesus, He's taken up the score, Bubba. Amen, amen. And you know something? In Luke chapter 19, number 3, you know God's going to give you authority. This is faithful. In a very little, have thou authority. Thou hast been faithful in very little. In the idea that you were faithful down here in this earth, why, you know what Jesus is going to say? Look at it up in Luke chapter 19, verse 17. He says, have authority over 10 cities, over 5 cities. You think about that. And the thing about that is, you know, God is good. He's wonderful to us. I hope that you're saved. I hope you have the Lord Jesus as Lord and Savior. And do you know something? Serving Him is well worth it, especially when you get to glory. May God help you to see the truth.

from the world headquarters of Christ Gospel Churches International in Jeffersonville, Indiana, USA. Welcome to another Christ Gospel broadcast, a 15-minute program of unique Bible teaching by Reverend B.R. Hicks, author of more than 80 books and the founder of the Christ Gospel Organization with churches around the world. This broadcast is reaching around the world. And today you will hear an unusual Bible lesson, as well as a musical number by a member of our Christ Gospel staff. Another favorite sermon topic you have probably heard about from the pulpit many times is the three Hebrews in the fiery furnace. But as you might well expect, this week's lesson from the ministry of Reverend Hicks on the three Hebrews in the fiery furnace is different and unlike any other lesson on this subject you have ever heard. Don't miss this unusual lesson. But first, let's listen as Christ Gospel broadcast soloist Jan Cloninger comes to the microphone and sings, They Could Not.

0: Thank you, Jan Cloninger. And now, here to bring you this week's lesson on the three Hebrews is the founder and director of Christ Gospel Churches International, Reverend B.R. Hicks.
1: Greetings, radio audience. We're appreciative of the fact we can be with you again today and share the words of light and life and truth and love. I don't care what your shortcomings are today and what your failures are. If you will live in the Word, God's light and love and life from His Word will overpower and overthrow anything and everything in your heart and life that's not like Jesus Christ, if you'll stay in the Word. Let's go to Daniel, the third chapter today, and let's take verses 17 and 18 as our thought for the day. We find these words where the Hebrew children said, "If it be so, our God whom we serve is able to deliver us from the burning fire furnace, and He will deliver us out of thy hand, O king. But if not, be it known unto thee, O king, that we will not serve thy gods, nor worship the golden image which thou hast set up." Now, of course, you probably are familiar with this story. These are the three Hebrew children. Remember, there was a king named Nebuchadnezzar in Babylon. And remember, God had chastened Israel and had dispersed them abroad into the country of Babylon. And remember, Nebuchadnezzar was a type of the Antichrist. And he set up an image that has a number, 666. And so he made his great law and decree that everybody's going to fall down and worship this image of himself. And if they did not do that and did not comply with his demands and commands, well, they were to be cast into fiery furnace. So the reaction here of these three Hebrew children, Shadrach, Meshach, and Abednego, give us a beautiful principle of truth. And I've titled it this, "The Goal is Union with God." Now, this is a marvelous principle, and I trust that you listen carefully so that you can profit by the truth here, because this principle is established here in verse 17 and 18. For example, when you get in pain, what is your goal? What is your goal? Your goal, you're not so much in love and concern with the will of God. Your goal is to get out of that pain. And when you're in pleasure, your goal is, your eyes are not lifted up usually as to the degree to where you're in love with the will of God and you're thrilled that you're in pleasure because that's God's will. No, your goal is to hang on to that pleasure just as long as you can. So, beloved, the goal that we see here in these children is, now we believe God's going to deliver us. We know for certain He's able, but just in case He doesn't, O King, we want you to know that our goal is the will of God. Our goal is not pleasure or pain. That's up to God. Our goal is to do the will of God and remain loyal and true to Him. And so when Nebuchadnezzar gave them this command, these children answered in verse 16. And they said, "Oh, Nebuchadnezzar," and they didn't even call him king. They put him down in his rightful place first. They just addressed him as a mortal man, beloved, because they wanted him to know, as a mortal man, he had no authority or right to interfere with the will of God in their lives. And so they said, well, really the connotation in Hebrew reads like this, "We have no need to answer since the answer is obvious. Man has no right to demand an act which violates our consciousness and violates the word of God." Man has no right to make those kind of demands or laws over us. And so they let him know in so many words, our goal is to maintain union with God. If he delivers us, fine. If he doesn't deliver us, that's still okay, because our goal and aim is not necessarily deliverance from this fiery furnace. If our God and our Heavenly Father sees fit for us to go to the fiery furnace, okay, that's where we'll go. And so, beloved, if you're striving to be more like Jesus and you're wanting to run on with Him, when you get in a situation, whether it's painful or whether it's pleasurable, make the will of God your goal. And if you're in pain, make His will your aim there. And say, Lord, I don't want out of this situation until I've learned what Your will has placed me here to learn. And then likewise, when you get on the pleasurable side of the scales and everything's going your way, you can tell when you're in love with the pleasurable side by the tremendous disappointment when God switches you back to the pain side again. And God is showing you that your goal was not enjoying the will of God. I hope I'm making myself clear today, beloved, because if your goal is pleasure in God's will, then that pleasure is never violated and runs on both sides of the scales. And so you can live above the things of this world, and you're not in love with the blessings even from God, which might be pleasurable. There is a joy, there is a pleasure that's in the will of God that never leaves you, whether you're on the pleasure side or the pain side of the scales of life. So I'm trying to point your eyesight today to the will of God, just like these three Hebrew children said. They said, our goal is to maintain our union with the will of God. And that pleasure that is derived from union with God and His truth and His will. And if I have that, then it's irrelevant to me where God places me, whether it be a mountain or whether it be a valley. That's all irrelevant because I'm in love with His will. And so when you're in love with the will of God, you can live above the mountains and the valleys of life. Even though you walk up the mountain and down the mountain and through the valley, yet there is another supernatural walk that you're walking along, and that is in the will of God where there is continual pleasure. So when you make the will of God your aim, your goal, it's irrelevant whether you're in the furnace, out of the furnace, whether you're delivered from the furnace. This is why God cannot work for some people. Their motives, their aims are not right. They come to God, oh, God, deliver me from this trial, this trouble, this situation. Deliver, deliver, deliver. And you never hear them say, oh, God, let me find your will. I know you're able to deliver, but if you don't deliver, I'm going to love you and have a union with your will in my life, whether in pleasure or pain. This is exactly what these children said here. God is able to deliver us, but we want you to know. And then they turned around and respected Him as the king after they set Him down in regard to the law and the word of God and His idol out there. Then they still respected Him. Don't get so uppity and discourteous with people of rank, even though they're wrong, but put them down as a mortal man first and then turn around and give them respect for their position. And thus they did here. And so they said, whether God delivers or not, we're going to maintain the will of God in our lives, and that is not to bow down to that idol out there. So there's something more important than being in the furnace or being out of the furnace, and that is union with the will of God that will prevent me to bow down to that idol. Now, this is a marvelous principle that can change your life if you comprehend what I'm saying to you today. Bless your hearts. Let us pray. Father, we thank you today for your word that is so living, so real, so changing, oh God, that lifts us and changes us from glory to glory, that we might be transformed into thy likeness and image. Bless and radio land today in Jesus' lovely, precious name. Amen.
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scene in which Kate and Melody start to get friendly with one another, if you know what I mean. I reckon it's one of Kate Winslet's fine

0: the only thing he was doing. If you know what I mean, hallelujah! Right, well, we've come to the end of another show, and I've got a dash to get my train back on the Rock Island line. So, until next week, baby, now, bless you and the devil miss you.
1: This here's a story about the Rock Island Line. The Rock Island Line, she runs down into New Orleans. And just outside of New Orleans, there's a big toll gate. And all the trains, they go through the toll gate while they gotta pay the man some money. But of course, if you got certain things on board, you're okay, you don't have to pay the man nothing. And just now, we see a train, she's coming down the line. And when she come up near the toll gate,

And the man say, well, you're all right, boy, just get on through. You don't have to pay me nothing. And the train go through. And when you go through the toll gate, the train got up a little bit of steam and a little bit of speed. And when the driver think he's